0: years, but the court gave her a suspended sentence and 1 year with an electronic bracelet. If she'd been declared ineligible, her National Rally Party's number two, Jordan Bardella, was to be the candidate for president. The 30-year-old politician is very popular, especially with young people. Others call him an empty suit who lacks experience. Le Pen is a shrewd politician with decades of experience, but a guilty verdict on her head. The National Rally now faces a difficult choice at a time when it's never been so popular and has a real chance at the presidency. Eleanor Beardsley, NPR News, Paris.
1: U.S. stock indexes closed down today. This is NPR News.
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3: 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KPCW would like to recognize Broadcasters Club members Matthew Magleby and Pierrette Tierney Magleby, Joe and Kate Margolis, Karen Marriott and Nathan Rafferty, Sandra Moore. 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
5: 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I'm Connor Thomas. This is your local news on The Local View. Just 2 hours ago, Summit County Council members certified the results of the 2026 primary election. Attorney Christy Babalis and incumbent Councilmember Candace Hart have won the Democratic primaries for Summit County Council Districts 4 and 5, respectively. Both advanced to the November 3rd general election unopposed as of now. No Republicans are running and no write-ins have declared. It's the first council election with five separate districts instead of candidates running county-wide campaigns. Babalis's district is the central Snyderville Basin and includes Kimball Junction.
6: I'm thrilled. I'm absolutely thrilled to be able to do the work.
5: She noted how close the race was with her challenger, former Snyderville Basin Planning Commissioner John Kuchera. Babalis garnered 433 votes to Kuchera's 385, a margin of 6%. It was even tighter in the Democratic race for District 5, the Pine Brook and Jeremy Ranch area, where the margin was less than 2%. Hart received 359 votes. Park City School Board member Meredith Reed received 346.
7: I'm just honored and humbled to have won the primary, and I'm excited to serve the people of Summit County.
5: The Summit County Council unanimously certified primary election results Tuesday afternoon. At the advice of the county attorney, Hart was absent and did not vote since he's running for re-election. Turnout among Democratic voters June 23rd was just under 44%. In other news, 20 Park City bus stops are getting artistic upgrades this summer. KPCW's Christine Weller reports creators from near and far will install designs paying tribute to the town.
8: The Park City Council unanimously approved contracts for bus shelter artwork around town. City Manager Adam Lenhard said about 50 artists submitted 130 proposals.
9: Many of them are local and at least within the region. We do have some that are out of state, but it's incredible artwork, very talented people.
8: 11 artists were selected from the pool. Some will add their art to multiple stops. Each of the 20 designs follows the Timeless Connections theme, exploring Park City's past, present, and future. Some works incorporate the area's natural beauty, like Anna Nijoni's Leaping Deer and Libby Petercourt's Leaf Peeping designs. Others feature much-loved local recreation opportunities. Scout Maziarz's piece shows three skiers in action, and Miller Del Bridge's concept includes a snowboarder and skier on a mountain at sunset. Pieces from Adriana A.D. are a nod to local landmarks, including Town Lift and Park City Mountain, as well as the Silver King Mine. The artists will receive $5,000, $7,500, and $10,000 for their installations, depending on the shelter size. The work is part of the second and third phases of the city's bus stop improvement project. Park City Municipal is a financial supporter of KPCW. Christine Weller, KPCW News.
5: And the Summit Land Conservancy expects to close on conservation easements protecting nearly 2,300 acres of open space by the end of July. KPCW's Leslie Thatcher has more on the Hoytsville and Camas purchases.
10: Originally expected to close in late 2024, the conservation easement protecting 22 acres south of Colville is finally nearing the finish line. Summit Land Conservancy CEO Cheryl Fox says she's grateful for the landowning family's patience.
11: We've been working on this for a number of years with this family, and we thought it was going to close in December of 2024, but something got stuck in the system. So we're excited about this, especially because this family is lined up to do another 4,000-acre easement contiguous to this first one.
10: The landowners will receive financial compensation from both the federal government and Summit County's open space bond in exchange for permanently giving up future development rights on the property. The county is providing $550,000 for the property. The federal government is providing more than $4.7 million from its Farm Bills program to acquire the easement. The landowners also donate a significant amount in the form of a charitable donation based on an appraisal of using the difference between the land's fair market value before the easement and its restricted value after the easement is granted.
11: So they get paid for that, and then they can continue ranching and farming. They can continue their operation. They can pass it down to heirs. The property could be sold, but the next owner has to maintain it as a ranch.
10: This month, the Conservancy also expects to close on a 100-acre conservation easement in the Camas Valley. Leslie Thatcher, KPCW News.
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13: 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But before we do that, we're going to talk weather, traffic, and bring you more tunes. So here we go. Right now, still in the 90s there in Heber, 92 degrees, and we've been talking about this, but things are going to really heat up as we roll into the weekend. I know we're at the beginning of the week, but I think you might want to know that coming up on the weekend, it could be in the triple digits in Heber. They're calling for 101 over the weekend, and as it rolls into the weekend, the temperatures continue to rise through the 90s, and the overnight lows are going to sit in the 50s for Heber. Right outside the studios of KPCW, it's 82 degrees. There's lots of sunshine out there, but they're still saying there could be a 20% chance of isolated showers and thunderstorms this evening. 20% chance, like I said. So it's not super high. We'll be a little bit later this evening. Partly cloudy skies with a low around 57 for your Tuesday night. Wednesday brings another 20% chance of precipitation. A high tops out at 87 degrees under mostly sunny skies. Wednesday evening, we're going to keep that chance of precipitation low around 56 degrees. And then Thursday and Friday, we start to rise up in those temps as well. 87 for your Thursday, Friday to 91, and then in the upper 90s for Saturday and Sunday. So things are going to heat up. So if you need to go out there and get a fan, many of us, I moved here and converged on Park City many, many moons ago and never had aircon because you just open the windows and it's so cool at night. But I think maybe a fan would be advisable because the lows are going to be in the 60s in the days to come. So it's going to be really warm nights out there. All right, let's check your roadways now. It looks like there's still a little bit of a backup there at Kimball Junction on 224, but it's not as bad as it was just a little bit ago. I checked it and it's starting to dissipate, as well as that one on Kearns is starting to dissipate it well. That got pretty congested there, but it's starting to move pretty smoothly. and the rest of the Wasatch back. No incidents to report, and things are running as they should on our roadways. So stay safe out there and make sure you don't touch that dial. Keep it right here on KPCW Park City. We've got, like I said, more tunes on the way for you. And I'm going to kick this hour off with a little Elton John, Tiny Dancer, right here on KPCW.

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2: 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So I really appreciate you. We all appreciate you. And hey, it's time for me to get on out of here. And you know who's coming up? Jay-Z. So if that doesn't tickle ya, I don't know what will. Jay-Z's the best. So 7 p.m., make sure your dial's still here on KPCW. But I'm going to bid you adieu, and I'll see you back here same time, same channel tomorrow. You make it the best July 7th, 2026. Because remember, it's the only one we get. So let's have a ball out there, and thanks for keeping your dial on your local community radio station. Let's get more tunes rolling in here for you, and have a absolutely wonderful, fantastic evening. Okay, here we go. Can you tell I don't have anything lined up yet? Okay, here's Baywood. This is a sweet song, and I really like this because we don't have to walk alone.

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2: In Los Angeles, I'm Kai Rizdahl. It is Tuesday, today, 7 July. Good as always to have you along, everybody. Fair is fair. One likes it to be in business and economic coverage. So just as we started yesterday with a decidedly consumer-oriented couple of minutes, so today we go corporate, because later this week, second quarter earnings season is going to be upon us, starting with PepsiCo on Thursday. Best guesses are they'll be okay, not spectacular. Then Delta Airlines on Friday, which is expected to have beaten estimates in spite of the spike in jet fuel costs since President Trump started bombing Iran. Expensive seats being bought by premium travelers, if you're looking for a how'd they do that right there. The real rush then comes next week with a slew of big Wall Street banks. January through March, that is Q1, companies in the S&P 500 reported earnings up more than 28% year over year. That's according to FactSet. So with firm reliance on the fact that while the stock market is not the economy, it is related. So what do you suppose is in store this time around? Marketplace's Mitchell Hartman gets us going.
3: It's not like the second quarter has been all smooth sailing for the U.S. economy or corporate America.
4: Well, there's that old saying that the market likes to climb a wall of worry.
3: Sam Stovall is chief investment strategist at CFRA Research.
4: Despite trade issues, despite higher oil prices, and now the prospect that the Fed could be raising interest rates, earnings continue to surprise investors.
5: We're going to get another 20% plus earnings growth quarter. It's almost a certainty.
3: Jeff Bookbinder tracks the markets at LPL Financial.
5: It will be driven primarily by tech, particularly the semiconductors and memory names that have been such strong performers.
3: That's the Magnificent Seven: Alphabet, Amazon, Apple, Meta, Microsoft, Nvidia, and Tesla, which Bookbinder predicts will be up 50% this year.
5: But we also don't want to lose sight of the fact that the earnings environment is improving for the rest of the market. Non-tech earnings growth could be in the high teens this quarter.
3: Let's drill down on a few of those sectors. The big banks start reporting next week, and Sam Stovall says,
4: banks are doing well with the prospect that maybe the Fed could be raising interest rates. The financials are actually picking up.
3: Because they can earn more on money they lend out to consumers and businesses. Energy companies had a boon with higher oil prices, and some consumer-facing brands also likely did well, says Boston College economist Brian Bethune.
6: Retail, leisure, and hospitality in terms of the spending on the World Cup. Beverage companies like Coca-Cola, Pepsi.
3: This is first and foremost a big company rally, but it's not only them, says Bill Mers at U.S. Bank.
7: Growth expectations for the S&P are 24.5% or so percent, but we're seeing mid-cap earnings growth expectations for the full year up 19%, small-cap up 22%.
3: Mers says all the basics are in the mix now: strong consumer spending, strong business spending, and companies investing heavily in automation and AI to drive higher productivity and more profits to the bottom line. I'm Mitchell Hartman for Marketplace.
2: Two more market-related tidbits before we move on. That last line Mitchell had there about companies investing heavily in AI. Amazon, one of said companies investing heavily in AI, has apparently decided it needs even more capital to invest even more heavily. The company announced a new bond offering today, $25 billion worth. Also, oil, both crude benchmarks up more than 5% today after the Trump administration revoked the authorizations it had given Iran to sell its oil. Ceasefires, remember, aren't just about bombs and bullets, right? Wall Street on this Tuesday, remember how yesterday AI was good? Yeah, well, that was yesterday. Details, numbers, you know the drill.

0: Samsung reported its second quarter profits today. Staggering would be a good word. An 1,800% profit increase year over year. That is not a typo. Sales more than doubled. Expectations were beaten. And yet, its shares traded in Seoul closed down at nearly 7%. Marketplace's Kelly Wells explains what's going on there.
1: Samsung's a giant company, partly because they make everything from TVs to dishwashers to headphones, but its recent meteoric rise is mostly thanks to one arm of its business.
2: The servers that power AI and the chips that power AI need substantial memory, and Samsung is the largest vendor of memory in the world.
1: Matt Bryson directs hardware and semiconductor research at Wedbush Securities. There's also a shortage of memory thanks to the rapid growth of AI, which means Samsung can sell it at a high price. Bryson says that is a perfect recipe for a successful quarter, which means
2: expectations are really, really high.
1: Funny thing is, those really, really high expectations are partly to blame for the dip in its stock price today, says economics professor Paul Shea of Bates College.
3: And in financial markets, what matters is not the news itself, it's the expectation of the news.
1: Companies want to beat expectations by a lot. Samsung only beat it by a little. Plus, since investors expected a good result this quarter, they bought the stock before the announcement today.
3: If we think there's this great news that's going to come out about a company tomorrow, we don't wait until tomorrow to buy the stock. We buy it right away.
1: So today, there aren't a bunch of new people buying the stock and driving Samsung's price up, partly because of those expectations and partly because of good old-fashioned market uncertainty.
4: It's a chip maker, and that's great, but nobody knows how to value a chip maker.
1: Business professor Eric Gordon at the University of Michigan says Samsung is operating in a really volatile industry.
4: One day you hear that AI is going to eat all the chips we could possibly make. The next day you hear, oh boy, AI is going to be cutting back. It's too expensive. Maybe we don't need as many chips.
1: Gordon says the news today was just based on a preliminary earnings report. Samsung stockholders now are going to look for the full report at the end of the month, which will have more insight about where the stock and the AI industry are headed next. I'm Kaylee Wells for Marketplace.

0: The idea that we're all getting older isn't, or it shouldn't be, news to any of us. The idea that the baby boomers are getting, actually already are, older, is going to turn out to be a very big economic deal. That particular demographic cohort accounts for more than half of this country's total wealth. Half of it. That includes earnings, returns on their investments, real estate holdings, and also businesses. And just like we're on the verge of a multi-trillion dollar generational wealth transfer, so too, as Marketplace's Kristen Schwab reports, are we on the verge of a whole lot of small and medium-sized businesses changing hands or disappearing.
1: John and Dave Zavril spend a lot of time together. For one, John is Dave's uncle, so there are birthdays, holidays, and racquetball every morning, John says, at 5:30 a.m.
2: I used to pick him up and bring him to racquetball, and now he drives himself.
3: Yeah, that's true.
1: The early start time is not negotiable because they both have to get to work at RJ Zavril & Sons, a construction company in East Grand Forks, Minnesota. John is the second-generation CEO. Dave, part of the third generation, is vice president.
3: Does it seem strange from the outside that, you know, the people that I go to work with every day are the same people that I hang out with on the weekends or spend holidays with?
1: It's worth pointing out that 29 of the people who work here are related.
3: Yeah, I'm sure it does seem strange. You know, I often get the comments from people is like, well, how do you make that work?
1: Five family members own equal shares of the company. John, the CEO, is teaching them everything he knows about running the business.
2: Right now, they're being groomed. I mean, and we meet once a week, and we all kind of do a consensus of what direction we're going. And
1: because the family is about to make a big business decision. They're going to vote on who will take over when John, who's 65, retires. Pretty tricky, no?
2: Yeah, I think it's going to be based on strengths and family dynamics are involved, but I think it'll all work out.
1: RJ Zavril & Sons is one of 6 million small and medium-sized businesses expected to change hands over the next decade as baby boomers move into retirement. Nick Noel is a senior fellow at the McKinsey Institute for Economic Mobility.
4: There's going to be an oversupply of businesses that are going to be available. And if they can't find folks that are willing to buy, those businesses that are otherwise viable will have to shut down.
1: Noel expects 1.5 million viable businesses will disappear. And in states like Montana, Vermont, and Maine, small and medium-sized businesses make up half of total employment.
4: It really does become a crisis for economic development, for community vitality, employment and economic mobility in those places.
1: Unless more buyers emerge. Chris Schumacher is the co-founder of New Majority Capital, a nonprofit that helps connect aging business owners and new entrepreneurs.
5: The clear majority of the businesses that we purchase are from retirees.
1: Schumacher says it takes a lot of preparation to get businesses ready for sale. He ran into some of this himself a handful of years ago when he bought a company that makes garden trellises.
5: You know, the owner didn't have a computer. He did all his work on lined paper.
1: So there are operational issues. Also, older business owners are at a life stage where they are thinking not just about how much money they can make through a sale, but what they're leaving behind.
5: They've built a business for 20 to 30 years. They have a legacy. They have their names on the trucks that they see driving down the neighborhood that they're going to be living in. They want to see that continue.
1: It's something the family at RJ Zavril & Sons, the construction company in Minnesota, is grappling with right now. Here's John, the CEO.
2: These guys are going to make a decision to either keep it as a family business or to sell out.
1: The firm has grown so much, it's become the second largest employer in town. And Dave, the current VP, says it's kind of turned the work of excavation and asphalt paving into a totally different job.
3: The hard work and the technical skill made us really good at what we did, right? And now this business is becoming about running a business really well.
1: They'll have to decide whether running it well means keeping it in the family or selling it to someone else. I'm Kristen Schwab for Marketplace.

0: Healthcare in this economy is challenging. It's expensive. It's oftentimes harder to get than it should be. And with apologies to my insurance industry friends, I mean health insurance. Am I right? So a headline in Vox the other day caught my eye. When did getting prescriptions start feeling like online shopping? It said. A lot more people are looking to urgent care and online pharmacies for the care that they need or the prescriptions they want instead of seeing a primary care physician. Dylan Scott wrote the story in question. Welcome to the program. Good to have you on.
1: Thanks for having me.
0: Could we, first of all, I guess, define some terms here? It's your term of art for the state of a slice of healthcare in this economy right now, drive-through healthcare. What exactly do you mean?
1: Yeah, so I thought of this in the context of, like, if the old-fashioned family doctor was like a family restaurant where it's like they knew you, they knew your order, you'd been going there for years, then this kind of healthcare service that has become really prominent in the past few years is what I think of as drive-through healthcare, where it's more of like a one-time only. You're pulling up, you're looking at a menu, you probably already know what you want, you're selecting the products, you're ordering your Big Mac or your GLP-1 prescription, and you go through a very routinized interaction with a clinician, and that's that. And I think that's new. That's very different from the kind of traditional patient-provider relationship that I think a lot of us grew up imagining as the ideal. And so that's why I wanted to come up with some kind of term for this kind of new service that's really come into being here in the past decade or so. And drive-through healthcare clinic is what I landed on.
0: And honestly, it kind of works. I mean, I kind of clicked in right away and figured out what you were talking about. It is driven, as you say in this piece, by the inefficiencies, shall we say, to be kind, in the American healthcare system, the insurance quagmire that it is. Also, though, and I think this is important because there's a behavioral economics part of this, healthcare consumers want agency. They want to be able to get what they want.
1: Right, exactly. I mean, I think a lot of people who have tried to schedule a doctor's appointment in the past few years know it can be really hard to do. Wait times are getting longer. There's fewer of the primary care physicians that you'd want to have in a long-term relationship available. Yeah. And so, yeah, it's been a big push, and it's a combination of things from like pharmaceutical companies pushing us products and being like, hey, go and ask your doctor about this. And you've obviously had the telehealth revolution, which has made it a lot easier to have this kind of instantaneous access with a healthcare provider. There's obviously an appeal to somebody being able to just go to a website and order the prescription that they want, especially if they're quite confident about it. But medicine is, you know, as much of an art as anything else. Right. And like those longitudinal relationships between doctors and patients are how you like pick up on subtle signs that like, oh, maybe there's a problem developing and we want to try to get ahead of it with some early interventions. That's where you're sort of potentially missing a longer term, more serious issue because you're having this more superficial interaction with a healthcare provider. That's where the concern comes in.
0: For all the talk of how this is good, but also maybe not good, we do have to point out the glaring example of where it's a desperately needed service. And you point this out, obviously, in your piece, the idea of abortion care and telehealth, especially since Dobbs.
1: Yes, exactly. I think that was an example for me personally that really made clear that like there is a place for this kind of service. And like, you know, I'm somebody who grew up in rural America. I've been following closely like the development of minute clinics, you know, putting healthcare clinics in Dollar Generals, things like that. And I do ultimately have this kind of, on the one hand, on the other hand, take on them because it is like the access is necessary. And especially with something like abortion care in a post-Dobbs world where you might just live in a state where that kind of service is not available to you at a physical clinic anywhere, you know, within driving distance, being able to go online, have a discreet private interaction with a healthcare provider and get, you know, what is a life-saving type of service is really important.
0: As the guy in this conversation who has thought more deeply about this than the other guy in this conversation, this trend only continues, yeah?
1: I think so. I mean, I think you've seen with the GLP-1 drugs that like, yeah, the sort of clinical scope of these practices is only expanding. It started out with like medical marijuana card clinics back, you know, 10 years ago where it was like, you just went to see a doctor and said you had XYZ so you could get a medical marijuana card. Like we've become accustomed to this type of service, this more transactional type of healthcare. And the question will just be like, when does it make sense for me to use this? And when am I kind of taking a risk if I go for this kind of one-time only healthcare with something like weight loss treatment where I might really benefit from a long-term relationship with the provider?
0: Dylan Scott is at Vox. He covers healthcare there. Dylan, thanks a lot. Fascinating piece.
1: Thank you so much.

0: coming up.
1: Some of the busiest shopping days that we have all year.
0: Talk about Christmas in July, right? First, though, let's do the numbers. Dow Industrial's down 130 points today, 0.25%, finished at 52,925. NASDAQ down 302, that's 1.2%, 25,818. The S&P 500 slid 33 points, 0.4%, 75.3. SpaceX joined the NASDAQ 100 today, less than a month after its market debut. While some of the big banks are bullish on the give or take $2 trillion rocket company and AI company and satellite company, investors felt otherwise. SpaceX down 6.8% on the day. It was 98 years ago today, 1928, that the bar for the greatest thing ever was set when the Chillicothe Baking Company in Chillicothe, Missouri, sold for the first time pre-sliced bread. At the time, it was called, and this is a quote, the greatest forward step in the baking industry since bread was wrapped. Flour Foods, they sell like Wonder Bread, Nature's Own, and all the rest, lost a tiny slice, down 0.1%. 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

0: This is Marketplace. I'm Kai Ryssdal. We did an interview a month or so ago about federal banking charters and how the Trump administration is looking to issue more of them and how more companies are eager to get them. Crypto companies, car companies, also buy now, pay later companies, which gets us to the latest entrant, Klarna, the Swedish financial technology company, fintech, if you're in the know. It is known mostly for its buy now and pay later offerings, but it has applied for a bank license in Utah and wants to become Klarna Bank USA. It already is one, a bank that is, in Europe. And getting the U.S. seal of approval would let it grow beyond its current offerings. As Marketplace's Samantha Fields reports, Klarna is kind of part of a fintech trend.
1: PayPal also wants to be a bank now. So does Affirm, which, like Klarna, is best known for buy now, pay later. And Mercury, another fintech company, just recently got conditional approval to establish a bank. Michelle Ault at the Claros Group says fintechs are making this move now for two main reasons.
2: Number one, the Trump administration. Regulators are open to new bank formation in a way we haven't seen ever.
1: And just as important, she says, is reason number two.
2: Which is, in the U.S., a bank charter, a banking license, provides the keys to the financial kingdom.
1: And who wouldn't want those? Those keys open up all sorts of options that fintech companies wouldn't otherwise have. Thomas Piskorski at Columbia Business School says that includes the ability to hold deposits.
3: The huge advantage of being a bank is that you have access to insured deposit funding, that often allows the bank to finance themselves at a rate well below interest rate.
1: Which is an appealing prospect. Banks are subject to much more government regulation and oversight than fintech companies, regulation that got much tighter after the financial crisis of the late 2000s.
3: As a result of that, the lending activity, especially in consumer finance, has been migrated to non-bank institutions like Klarna or non-bank mortgage lenders in the mortgage space.
1: But at this point, more than 15 years post-Great Recession, James Wester at Javelin Strategy and Research says the benefits some of these companies could get from having a banking license outweigh that extra regulatory burden.
4: A lot of it has to do with the fact that fintechs have grown up.
1: Many fintech companies have been around for a while now, and they're looking for new ways to scale and grow.
4: There are limitations in the model that they had been built on, and the only way they're going to grow is to grow up, is to become more like a bank.
1: And that means getting a license. I'm Samantha Fields for Marketplace.

0: We started today with a corporate view of this economy, both the macro from Mitchell and the micro from Kaylee. There is more business-centric data coming to us this week. We'll get a look at wholesale inventories for May tomorrow. That comes courtesy of the Commerce Department. Also, consumer credit for May from the Federal Reserve. Again, those are macro. So we're going to do that thing we do and go micro. Annie Lang Hartman is one of our retail regulars. She runs the stationery and gift store Wild Letty in Leelanau County, Michigan.
1: Right now, business for Wild Letty is really, really great. It's always the week before and the week after the 4th of July is when we get some of the busiest shopping days that we have all year. This year, we are seeing a wild amount of growth again, which is fantastic. And I feel like this year there's a steep learning curve of trying to figure out what our inventory reorder points are now that we're selling at this really fast rate that we have never dealt with before. Most things we can get within 1 to 2 weeks restocked on the floor. So that is definitely my biggest challenge right now, is trying to stay on top of that. Our costs are pretty spot on for what they have been in the past. The biggest thing is we are getting such a huge heat wave, and it's been a very warm summer that our utilities are going to be pretty high for this summer season. So that's the only thing I'm really thinking about as far as a significant change to our costs for the year. The busy summer season, I'm really just hoping that things keep running the way that they're running. I'm feeling pretty good, especially after the last 2 years of just growth and gaining more customers, seeing a return customer rate go up every year. It's been pretty exciting.
0: Annie Lang Hartman, she runs Wild Letty up in Leelanau County, Michigan.

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1: This final note on the way out today, I will give you all two economic data points. You decide which one you like. The Commerce Department announced the May trade gap today, the difference between what we sell overseas and what we buy from there. We are importing more foreign pharmaceuticals and cars and equipment for data centers, and we are exporting less. On that list is gold, natural gas, domestically made pharmaceuticals. So the trade gap got bigger, the president's tariffs notwithstanding. Also, and item two, in one of its regular consumer surveys, the Federal Reserve Bank of New York says we, that is consumers, are thinking inflation is going to be higher over the next year than the last time we asked. 3.7% is what we are thinking year over year. Jordan Manji, Zonio Maharaj, Janet Wynn, Olga Oxman, and Virginia K. Smith are the digital team. I'm Kai Rizdal. We will see you tomorrow, everybody.

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1: Hi, Park City. 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

0: 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We got a few hours here coming up of music and fun stuff, so stick around. Don't go away. We've got NPR News coming up in the meantime momentarily, so stay with us.
1: Live from NPR News in Washington, I'm Ryland Barton. Pressure is mounting on Maine Democratic Senate nominee Graham Plattner to leave the race. As NPR's Sage Miller reports, Plattner has lost his top allies.
2: Vermont Senator Bernie Sanders is the latest that has called on Plattner to leave the race for Maine's U.S. Senate seat. The request came after Plattner was accused of sexual assault by a former romantic partner. Plattner gained Sanders' endorsement early in his campaign for Senate. Plattner positioned himself as a progressive, much like Sanders, calling on Medicare for all and getting corporate money out of politics. Other top Democrats, including Senate Minority Leader Chuck Schumer, have urged Plattner to suspend his campaign. Plattner would need to end his Senate bid by Monday in order for Maine Democrats to nominate a replacement in time for the general election. Democrats are hoping to flip the seat blue in November. Sage Miller, NPR News.
1: A federal judge has rejected the Department of Justice's attempt to gain access to the personal information of Fulton County's 2020 election workers. It's a setback for President Trump's probe into Georgia and his unsubstantiated claims that voter fraud cost him the presidency. Melissa Fato from member station WABE has more.
3: Fulton County officials argued a DOJ subpoena requesting the names and information of every county employee and poll volunteer was meant to harass and intimidate them. They asked a federal judge to intervene. In his decision, U.S. District Judge William Ray called the subpoena highly burdensome and unreasonable. He also noted the statute of limitations has long since passed, so the feds couldn't use the information to charge anyone with a crime. Ray scolded the DOJ for trying to use grand jury powers to gain private information without a legitimate purpose. For NPR News, I'm Melissa Fato in Atlanta.
1: The International Olympic Committee today lifted its suspension of Russia's National Olympic Committee. The move clears the way for Russian athletes to compete at the Los Angeles Summer Games in 2028. NPR's Brian Mann reports.
4: The IOC banned the vast majority of Russians from competing for their home country after the full-scale invasion of Ukraine in 2022. This IOC move will make it easier for Russians to compete, even as Russian drone and missile strikes continue to slam Ukrainian cities. Vladislav Hereskevich is a Ukrainian Olympic bobsledder.
5: Today we have day of mourning because of before yesterday attacks. And to have the same news like in the day of mourning is wild, because with that you understand the scale war is not getting any smaller. And it's a very, very wrong decision, and it's a very shameful decision.
4: Sports officials in Moscow praised the IOC move, but some restrictions remain in place. If Russians win medals, they still won't be allowed to play their national anthem or fly the Russian flag. Brian Mann, NPR News.
1: Yesterday's World Cup match between the U.S. and Belgium set a record as the most watched soccer telecast in U.S. history. Fox says 30 million people watched the game. This is NPR. Officials say a 37-story high-rise under construction in Manhattan is unstable and moving after columns buckled and floors sagged. The former Pfizer headquarters is being converted to luxury apartments. Nearby buildings, including a school, were evacuated. New York City Mayor Zoran Mamdani says engineers are working to stabilize the structure. Builders say the tower is part of the city's largest office-to-residential conversion project, with over 1,600 planned units. Hungary pulled its state-run TV off the air today in a move to dismantle what many call the backbone of the former government's propaganda machine. Drew Leifheit reports.
6: If you tuned in to Hungarian State TV's M1 this afternoon, you got a blank screen and a message. Public media should not lie. We apologize for doing so for years. The shakeup didn't stop there. State news radio went quiet too, replaced by classical music. Top station executives and several anchors were fired. One was even escorted out of the building. M1 was the flagship of government propaganda under former Prime Minister Viktor Orban, whose party lost power last spring. Hungary's new Prime Minister, Péter Magyar, had promised on the campaign trail to make the broadcaster independent. There will be an interim period first, then state media's new leadership will be chosen through a competitive process. For NPR News, I'm Drew Liefeit in Budapest.
1: President Trump is claiming credit for Walmart's recent price cuts, though the retailer's statement doesn't mention his administration's involvement. Walmart's statement describes the cuts as a seasonal strategy with no mention of the government interaction. This is NPR News from Washington.
7: 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Other contributors include the estate of Joan B. Kroc, whose bequest serves as an enduring investment in the future of public radio and seeks to help NPR be the model for high-quality journalism in the 21st century. This is NPR.

0: And this is KPCW Park City. It's now 7:06, and good evening. I'm your host, Jay-Z, and welcome to our music show. This hour, I'll also report on local concerts, lost and found, of course, and have a little sports report. In particular, of course, I'm going to look at the F1 race that occurred last weekend. And I'll be back with the weather after this.
1: 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KPCW would like to recognize Broadcasters Club members Mark Steltenrich and Carolyn Sterrett, Bob Schallensberg, George and Rhonda Sedaris, Rick and Linda Smoligo. As we celebrate 46 years on air, thank you for investing in KPCW's past, present, and future.
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4: President Trump is in Ankara for the NATO summit, where he met with the Turkish president. 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
0: All righty, it's presently 86 balmy degrees outside. And across the region, it's pretty consistent. And we got some breeze, but not a great deal. Looks like about a 15% chance of rain to occur this evening until about 8 o'clock tonight. So over the next hour, we might get some sprinkles. I don't see any evidence of that looking out the window here. And looking at traffic real quick, nothing to report there. Looks like smooth sailing all around Park City, and I-80 looks clear in both directions. And back to the weather, looks like partly cloudy skies tomorrow. Yes, looks like that chance of thunderstorms or showers, shall we say, may get to about 15-20% mid-afternoon with some clouds. High of 87 here in Park City tomorrow. Looks to be like about 5 degrees warmer in Heber, pretty much across the board here. And the temperatures continue to rise as we get into the weekend. Thursday and Friday, mostly sunny with highs in the upper 80s on Thursday here in Park City, low 90s in Heber. And into the 90s, yes, Park City climbs up into those 90s on Friday, and even higher up into the upper 90s on Saturday and Sunday. And yes, a chance of breaking 100 in Heber over the weekend. And then looks like we got some clouds rolling in Sunday evening, Sunday afternoon. Temperatures dip a bit down back around 90-ish here in Park City on Monday, maybe 94, 95 in Heber, and then back down into the mid-80s Tuesday and Wednesday next week, and even a chance of some thunderstorms on Thursday way out there 10 days from now. I'm sure that'll change. Alrighty, here's Steely Dan from Gaucho, released in 1979.

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1: KPCW Park City, it's 7:16, 86 degrees out there, and let's take a look at this event that is here this summer. 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There's plenty of opportunities to ride with Basin Recreation's PMBIA certified instructors this summer. That's mountain biking, yes, for youths ages 4 to 14. 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You can also call 435-655-8255. If there's a music request you wish to call or text us with, that to that number. And, and now this. Let's look at concerts going on. We got one down at City Park tonight. It's free. Yeah, I think it starts in about 15 minutes or less, maybe 12. It's I'd have to look it up to tell you who's playing, but it's should be pretty nice down there. You can say hi to my wife, Karen. She's out there somewhere in a chair, probably. Anyway, Lucas Nelson's going to be at Sandy Amphitheater tomorrow night. And we've moving to Friday the 10th, we've got Alan Stone. He's going to be locally here at the Kenyon's Concerts on the Slopes. J.J. Gray and Mofro will be at Red Butte Garden Saturday this weekend. Houndmouth, they'll be at Sandy Amphitheater. Then Sunday the 12th, we've got Dawes and Kaleo at Red Butte Garden Amphitheater. And, let's wrap it up there. Hollywood and the Sunset Strip is something everyone should see. Neon lights and the pretty, pretty girls. I'll announce more of those concerts next hour. But for now, here's Deer Tick.

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0: Thanks, y'all.
2: 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An old local favorite, Joy and Eric, with a wonderful cover. 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
1: 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Then learn why one little known nerve may hold the key to controlling inflammation and treating autoimmune disease. 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
2: All righty, KPCW Park City, it's now 7:30 and still about 85 degrees outside, and time for this. Let's have a look at the lost and found list, starting with this today. Smith cycling glasses, blue and red, lost by James on the Iron Mountain Trail. And once again, today, 435-901-5956. Dennis, he lost yesterday a pair of Black Diamond hiking poles, left them on the yellow bus. 435-659-1666. And Jeff found a ID. It belongs to David from Chile. And that was lost or found by Jeff yesterday on the McLeod Creek Trail, 435-602-9901. Excuse me. And Jessica, one more thing. She lost a small cream wallet with lemon beading on it with two credit cards, a driver's license, and some cash at the Boneyard. That goes back to Sunday, 801-604-1855.
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2: Hey, hold on there just a second there. 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
1: KPCW Park City, now 746.80. Let's see. My watch says 77. I think it's closer to 80. Anyway, 80. Let's say 84. It's warm out there still. And first, there are reading volunteers needed. Help stop the summer slide. Provide one-on-one reading assistance to elementary school students for as many or as few hours as you would like. Program runs Monday through Thursday, 9 a.m. to noon each day. That's June. It started in June and goes through July 22nd. And it will be held at the McPullen Elementary School on Kearns Boulevard. And no prior experience required. The teachers will be present at all times to distribute materials and answer questions. Bilingual Spanish speakers especially helpful. You can learn more and sign up at bit.ly/summer reading volunteer signup. There you go. That's summer reading volunteers through July 22nd. Okay, and
2: my pappy said, son, you're going to drive me to drinking if you don't stop driving that hot rod Lincoln.
1: Well, I know World Cup's going on, but everybody's watching that. You don't need me telling you what's happening. But I will tell you what happened in Formula One racing on Sunday at the British Grand Prix, where Charles Leclerc, he passed pole sitter Kimi Antonelli in turn one at the race last weekend and led from there for his first victory at Silverstone. And George Russell was second, Lewis Hamilton third, as the race finished quietly under safety car. How boring. And also, sadly, Hamilton was penalized 5 seconds for a false start at the beginning of the race. And it was barely discernible or detectable. I mean, I don't even think his tire moved. But they docked him 5 seconds, and that paid, or that hurt. And the driver's standings tighten up slightly as Antonelli now leads Russell by 25 points, both of Mercedes. Hamilton is 7 back of Russell, and Leclerc now 39 points behind Hamilton. Hamilton and Leclerc, of course, of Ferrari. And there are 13 races remaining, so lots of time for things to get mixed up. And next up, in a couple of, well, about 10 days from now, will be the Belgian Grand Prix. That's on July 19th.
2: Just for luck, my fenders was clicking the guardrail post. The guy beside me was white as a ghost.
1: All righty. Here's a Fresh Track Friday replay for you. And then I'm going to try and squeeze in here Ringo Starr. Happy, speaking of which, happy 86th birthday. Ringo Starr turned 86 today. Also on this day in 1984, Prince, his song When Doves Cry turned number one on the charts. So maybe get both those in here this next set.

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3: Live from NPR News in Washington, I'm Ryland Barton. Democrats across the country are withdrawing support from Maine U.S. Senate candidate Graham Platner after a sexual assault allegation, which he denies. If he drops out, Democrats are divided on who should replace him, and Maine law has tight deadlines for replacing candidates, as Maine Public's Steve Missler explains.
4: That deadline is Monday, July 13th at 5 p.m., and if Platner formally withdraws from the race with the Secretary of State by then, Democrats can actually replace him on the ballot, but they have only until July 27th to do so, and that's about 2 weeks away. So just like with President Joe Biden's withdrawal from the 2024 presidential race, that's just not a lot of time for state Democrats to figure out a process to replace him.
3: Maine Public Steve Missler reporting. Kentucky Republican Senator Mitch McConnell is facing new scrutiny over his health as he remains hospitalized. NPR's Claudia Grisales reports his office has shared few details since the former Senate Majority Leader was admitted for care weeks ago.
5: Top Senate Republican leaders said they had lengthy and substantive conversations with McConnell by phone this week. Senate Majority Leader John Thune, who succeeded McConnell in the job, said they discussed national security, while Senate Majority Whip John Barrasso said over a 20-minute conversation, he and McConnell caught up on Senate races, the July recess, and a defense funding bill. The 84-year-old, a polio survivor, has not been seen or heard from since his June 14th hospitalization for unknown reasons. Public safety scanner traffic posted by streaming platforms captured a medical call to McConnell's D.C. home. D.C. Fire and EMS dispatch reported an unconscious person, later saying CPR was in progress. Claudia DeSalves, NPR News.
3: NATO military partners remain committed to business as usual as the NATO summit continues in Turkey. From member station WHRO, Steve Walsh reports.
6: At the recent FleetX 250, ships from NATO partners coordinated with each other off the coast of Norfolk. U.S. Rear Admiral Doug Perry says allies work closely together despite clashes among the alliance's political leadership.
7: While we have challenges of sorting where we've been in the past to what we need to be capable of doing in the future, we are stronger than we've been in years.
6: Perry heads NATO Joint Forces Command Norfolk, which will soon be led by a British commander under a reorganization begun last year. President Trump plans to hold a press conference Wednesday, which may spark more changes in the transatlantic alliance. For NPR News, I'm Steve Walsh.
3: Some European lawmakers are rallying to investigate FIFA boss Gianni Infantino. They're concerned about his involvement in allowing U.S. striker for Lauren Balogun to play despite a red card. FIFA lifted his suspension after President Trump intervened. This is NPR. Colombia's president-elect Abelardo de la Espriella has suspended the transition process with outgoing President Gustavo Petro. He's an ally of President Trump and accuses Petro of planning a coup to stay in power. Petro alleged fraud in the June 21st runoff election without providing evidence. The leader of Britain's populist right-wing party says he will resign from Parliament following questions over donations he received. He says he plans to run again and is calling for a special election. NPR's Fatima Al-Kassab reports.
8: Britain's populist Reform Party has been ahead in national polls, but Nigel Farage has come under increasing scrutiny over his financial support. There were reports in the UK media that he had not declared donations given to him by a friend and convicted fraudster, and ongoing questions about a personal gift of more than $6 million from a crypto billionaire who lives in Thailand and uses a pseudonym. Speaking at a press conference today, Farage blamed a media pile-on and said he had done nothing wrong. He said he'd let voters in this special election be the judges of his actions, calling it a people versus the establishment election. Fatima Al-Kassab, NPR News.
3: A court has ordered a Chinese tea chain to pay the French luxury brand Louis Vuitton $1.5 million over copyright infringement claims. The dispute is over the four-petal flower from the fashion house's 130-year-old signature monogram, but some are accusing Louis Vuitton of monopolizing traditional Chinese patterns. The fashion brand says the monogram was inspired by neo-Gothic ornamentation. This is NPR.
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0: KPCW Park City, it's 8:06, and welcome back to tonight's show. I'm your host, Jay-Z, and in this hour, let's enjoy some of this Grover while I get my voice back. All right, this hour we'll have, where was I now? We'll have concerts, so take another look at concerts here. Of course, Lost and Found, bottom of the hour. And then at three quarters past the hour, we'll take a look on this day, back on this day in history. And let's look at the weather after this.
1: 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As we celebrate 46 years on air, thank you for investing in KPCW's past, present, and future.
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3: I'm Leslie Thatcher, and coming up tomorrow on the local news hour, Egyptian theater director Randy Barton has details about the theater being scammed out of tens of thousands of dollars. Park City Manager Adam Lenhard and Deputy Park City Manager Jody Emery preview this week's City Council meeting. And from the Heber Valley Chamber, Public Relations Manager Jessica Turner with a rundown of some upcoming events. That's the KPCW local news hour live each weekday morning at 8.
0: All right, quick look at traffic. I see a little bit of a slowdown westbound I-80 as you approach Mountain Dell, the turnoff there to, you know, East Canyon. So just be aware of that. It doesn't look like any reds or, you know, lane closures or anything, but yeah, look out for that. And now 84 degrees across the region, headed overnight to a low of 53 under mostly clear skies. Beautiful day. It's going to warm up progressively through the weekend as we get into the mid to upper 80s Wednesday and Thursday under partly cloudy to mostly sunny skies. Overnight, right down those low 50-ish territory. And then into the weekend, we get into the low to mid 90. No, mid to upper 90s here in Park City. And how about maybe touching 100 in Heber, and then it backs off a little bit, high in 91 on Monday. There's some clouds kind of cut the heat a little bit, and then into the mid-80s as we get into the latter part of next week. This also, 435-655-8255. If you have a music request, please call or text that number. And let's see, what else do I have here for you? How about the sun rose this morning at 6:03 a.m., and it will set 9 o'clock this evening, sharp. The moon, meanwhile, rose. It's already come and gone. It rose at 12:30 a.m., and it's already set about 10 minutes before 2 o'clock. But its phase that we can't see now was a last quarter at 52% illuminated. So moon will be back up tomorrow. You can find it, I'm sure.

Oh, yeah. Little Grover Washington Jr. Here's, well, even more classic, the Rolling Stones, In the Stars.

0: 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Recreation, Arts, and Parks Cultural Grant supports organizations that enrich the overall quality of life for residents throughout the county.
1: KPCW Park City, it's exactly 8:15 and about 82 degrees right now. And why don't you check out this yoga on the patio that occurs every Thursday at the Park City Library. Bring your own yoga mat or towel for this hour-long yoga class, and it's focused on mindful flow, alignment, breath, and building community. That's Thursdays at 9 a.m., so check that out. And let's see here. Oh, yeah, let's continue here with our list of concerts going on in or around town. But first, okay, let's jump right into it. I was going to try and recover my voice, but you're going to have to deal with it. I'm going to read away. Okay, starting Monday the 13th, we've got Michelle Moonshine and Old Crow Medicine Show at the Gallivan Center in Salt Lake City. Next Wednesday the 15th, about Rainbow Kitten Surprise. They're at the Great Salt Air. And then, I'll tell you more about that upcoming. We're going to play a song by them next set. But let's jump to Friday the 17th. That's a week from Friday. At the Utah First Credit Union Amphitheater, Hillary Duff. Sandy Amphitheater will feature Paul Cawthon, and the Avett Brothers will be at the Maverick Center. That's a week from Friday. That's the 17th. Then into the weekend, Treaty Oak Revival is at the Utah First Credit Union on Saturday, the 18th, Sunday the 19th. How about Andy Frasco, Andy Frasco Frofest at Snow Basin Resort. All right, it gets you caught up next couple of weekends. And next here, how about on this day in 1973, this song was released by Paul McCartney and Wings. And let's see, I think I'm going to try and get you a Queen song and who knows what else here, but enjoy.

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1: KPCW Park City, it's almost exactly 8:30, and it's about, let's see, now my watch says 74 degrees out there. Let's refresh this.

0: most accurate weather station, which now says 79 degrees at Park Meadows. So there you go. It's a little more in the ballpark. And it's time for this.
1: I lost it. She wasn't sweet enough. Sorry, I lost it. I thought I had you back here.
0: Okay, yeah, let's get back to the lost and found list. We'll start with Karen. Lost a black Garmin Fenix 8 AMOLED 43 millimeter. Not sure what all that is, but it looks like a Garmin of some sort. That was lost on July 4th at the parade, somewhere on Park Ave, she believes. 801-910-8340. Karen, let's see. Oh, there's some more information on that. It's a duplicate. All right. Yep, same number, same listing. All right, Louisa, meanwhile, she lost a, let's see. This is a lilac Samsung. I guess that's a phone. Hawaiian palm trees and a beach. I don't know what. I presume that's a cover image on the Samsung phone. It's colored lilac color of some sort. Also on July 4th, let's see, it says at 2627 Kilby Road, and the number is 385-601-4671. Okay. And also lost on July 4th, Sarah is missing now her small magnetic brown wallet, and that was lost near the 7-Eleven on Park Avenue, 435-714-1745.
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0: All righty, as I teased you with Peach, that is P-E-E-C-H dot is how they represent their name. And they're going to be playing at Canyons Village a week from Thursday. That's the 16th. Here's their track, Deep End. And then going out to my buddy Troy, who's listening, and maybe he's cooking, or maybe he's enjoying a refreshing beverage, but it's Fat Paw for you. Excuse me. Something in my tickling my throat. And then finish up the set with Rufus Wainwright, one of my faves.

0: 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Hola, oyentes de habla hispana. ¿Sabían que KPCW tiene un sitio web en español? 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
2: 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All right, and moving right ahead, or I should say back.
3: Yesterday.
2: Yeah, on this day in history, July 7th, how about 1936, when RCA broadcasts the first real TV program. It's a variety show with dancing, a film on locomotives, a Bonwit Teller fashion show, and a monologue from Tobacco Road. Gonna have to look up what that is. I've always heard it used in a different context. All right, and moving forward, how about birthdays? And happy birthday to Joe Sakic, the former Colorado Avalanche player and executive. He turned 57 today. And we lost a really famous artist, author on this day. And how about 1930? Arthur Conan Doyle, who originally he studied medicine, and he practiced medicine. And then, of course, he discovered Sherlock Holmes. He died on this day, 1930, at age 71.
3: She had to go, I don't know. She
2: All right, a couple of tunes here queued up, Stone Temple Pilots and Hazlitt.

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0: Live from NPR News, I'm Giles Snyder. The U.S. military says it has completed a series of strikes against Iran, saying more than 80 targets were hit after three merchant ships were struck in the Strait of Hormuz. And the Trump administration reversed a decision today that allowed Iran to produce, sell, and deliver crude oil for 2 months. NPR's Jackie Northam reports.
1: Last month, the Trump administration swept aside long-standing sanctions on Iran oil as part of an interim peace agreement. It was one of the sweeteners the U.S. offered in a bid to get Iran to open the Strait of Hormuz. The waivers allowed Iran to sell crude and other petroleum products on the open market, potentially pulling in between $8 and $10 billion in sales for the regime while the agreement was in place. The waiver was due to expire mid-August, but could have been extended by mutual consent. But after Iranian attacks on ships, the U.S. canceled the sanction waivers and started launching strikes in retaliation for the attacks on the commercial vessels. Jackie Northam, NPR News.
0: Democratic leaders in Maine and across the country waiting to hear whether Graham Plattner will drop his Senate campaign after he was accused of sexual assault. But Maine Public's Kevin Miller reports it's unclear who would succeed him or how they would be selected.
2: It's been more than 24 hours since Plattner announced he was weighing his options, even as he denied accusations that he sexually assaulted a former romantic partner 5 years ago. But national and state party leaders have already called on him to step aside. And the political fallout seemed complete on Tuesday when his highest-profile backer, Vermont Senator Bernie Sanders, urged him to withdraw. Plattner has to do so by next Monday in order for the Maine Democratic Party to place another candidate's name on the fall ballot. But party leaders haven't said how they would choose the person to challenge Republican Senator Susan Collins in one of this year's highest-profile Senate races. For NPR News, I'm Kevin Miller.
0: Federal law requires that students with disabilities be taught alongside their non-disabled peers as much as possible. NPR's Janaki Mehta has more on a new government study providing some positive results.
3: There's been a 25% jump in the number of students with disabilities being taught in general education classrooms for most of their day. The change happened over the course of a decade between the 2012-13 and 2023-24 school years. This is according to a new report by the U.S. Government Accountability Office, which found that the share of students being taught in integrated settings has increased in 42 of 50 states. These increases happened across race and ethnicity, as well as socioeconomic levels. And in that 10-year period, there's been a 21% growth in students who are getting special ed services across the board. Janaki Mehta, NPR News.
0: This is NPR News. NATO leaders are due to get back together Wednesday at their summit in Ankara after President Trump revived his disputes with them over the Iran war and Greenland. Trump has accused European nations of failing to help the U.S. with the war his administration started. Trump is to deliver remarks at Turkey's presidential compound in a few hours after meeting with Turkish President Recep Erdogan and NATO Secretary General Mark Rutte. The French far-right leader Marine Le Pen says she'll run for the French presidency next year. Her decision Tuesday came after an appeals court shortened her ban on running for office, but upheld her conviction for embezzling European Union funds to pay party staff. Le Pen also said Tuesday she will appeal that ruling. Broadway is going to get a whole lot more rhinestones this December when Dolly, a true original musical, begins performances at the St. James Theater. As Jeff London reports,
4: the video dropped early Tuesday morning. Dolly Parton, holding a guitar with a bedazzled butterfly on it, says,
5: "I can officially announce that Dolly, a true original musical, is coming to Broadway."
4: The musical, which she co-authored with Maria S. Schlatter, will feature many of Parton's hits, including Jolene and I Will Always Love You, as well as new songs written for the story. Tony Award-winning director Bartlett Scheer will helm the production, which opens on January 19, 2027, Dolly Parton's 81st birthday. For NPR News, I'm Jeff London in New York.
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0: KPCW Park City. Welcome back. It's now 9:06, and thanks for joining me, Jay-Z, for this final hour of music. And let me tell you about a special segment to close my show, when I'll feature Billy Preston. And then we'll have BBC World News at 10 o'clock until 5 a.m. First this, and then the weather.
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0: All right, you got a traffic alert. Westbound I-80 as you approach, with more accuracy as you go over the summit, it's going to be backed up. Looks like they've got a lane closure. It looks like mile marker 130, basically 135, is where I see the camera that has barrels and reducing the lanes to, one or two. So it looks like it's slow going as you approach Mountain Dell, and maybe even stop and go as you get up and over the summit. So beware as you're climbing up this, going westbound, as you come over the crest there, it may be slowing down and of concern. Anyway, back to the weather, 74 degrees here in Park City, 78 in Heber, headed for overnight lows in the mid-50s overnight, partly cloudy skies, no chance of showers, and it looks like the heat will continue to rise as we get through the middle part of this week, with partly cloudy to mostly sunny skies, highs in the upper 80s here in Park City, low 90s in Heber tomorrow, climbs, that's about the same on Thursday, gets into the mid-90s here in Park City over the weekend, close to and maybe beyond 100, 101 degrees maybe on Sunday in Heber, drops a little bit back down slightly. Mid-90s in Heber, low 90s here early part of next week, and then maybe some thunderstorms to cut the to give us some cooling effects there towards midweek next week. Alrighty, here's Grace Potter.

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3: KPCW Park City, 9:15, almost exactly, and here's this. Campers, grades 1 to 3, develop their own storyboards and characters to create a comic book. This is at the Cartooning and Comics Camp at Parley's Park, and that's ongoing right now. Anatomy, facial expressions, and different cartooning techniques are covered, as well as a variety of art materials from pens to paint. You can sign up at Kimball Arts Center under look for the comic camp. Looks really fun. All right. And, well, let's just keep rolling here. We've got thank you, caller. Let's see if I can. Well, it's an anonymous caller. An anonymous listener had texted a request for Dire Straits. Enjoy this, my listener, and I've got to follow that with local artist Jack Wakely.

0: On August 1st, Boney James, American saxophonist, Grammy Award nominee, and a Soul Train winner, performs live at Concerts on the Slopes at Canyons Village at Park City Mountain. 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
1: KPCW Park City, it's exactly 9:30 and 73 degrees outside. Lovely evening. And now this. Continued look at the lost and found list. Last reading of the evening. Zeke lost a Canon camera. These all items were on July 4th, Saturday. He lost it at the Park City Library intersection during the parade. 435-659-5186. Let's see. Callie has lost her black Lulu fanny pack. Maybe Lululemon, or maybe it's Lulu. I don't know. Contained a larger women's black zip wallet,

0: smaller brown men's wallet. Right in Park City, once again, July 4th, 801-560-1015. And Bob, he found a camera and associated equipment. So, camera loser, maybe contact Bob. He found it along Park City or along the parade route. And his number is 256-655-7197. Patrick lost his Ford key. He needs it back. That was in City Park on the 4th. 530-448-9354.
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0: All righty, and you can, anyway, moving right along here, got three tunes here. First is a Fresh Track Friday replay by the Revivalists entitled Get It Honest. And we've got a David Sanborn, Easy Listening, and then Pete Ewing.

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1: KPCW Park City, it's almost 9:46, and we have the Summit's Arts Market in Oakley this Saturday. Set against the scenic backdrop of Oakley, this open-air market showcases local artists and makers. Visitors can shop for unique handmade goods while enjoying live art demonstrations, a beer garden, and food trucks. That's once again this Saturday, 10 a.m. to 5 p.m. at the Oakley Red Barn, State Route 32. And all righty, a few fun facts for you to close out the evening. According to musicologists, only, one in 10,000 people actually has perfect pitch. And the term pop originated circa 1910, and rock and roll dates to 1938, but neither was widely used until the 1950s. And the Coca-Cola logo is recognizable to 94% of the world's population. All right, I got a special segment to close my show featuring Billy Preston. He was a top session keyboardist in the 1960s and 70s, backing Little Richard, Sam Cooke, Ray Charles, the Everly Brothers, the Beatles, George Harrison, Eric Clapton, and the Rolling Stones. And so I got three tunes here for you. Going to start with one from 1967 where he was backing keyboards for Ray Charles. Then he got credit for this track by the Beatles. And then we're going to close with his number one hit. It went number one on this day in 1973. Billy Preston.

Rosetta. Sweet Rosetta Fat. She thought she was a cleaner, sweet but Rosetta. She was a frying pan. Yeah, the picture. The picker. Picture the fingers going. Okay.

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2: Hello and welcome to Newsday on the BBC World Service with James Cobnall and Catherine Biarahanga. Great to have you with us.
3: The US has launched a series of strikes on Iran in retaliation for Iranian attacks on commercial ships in the Strait of Hormuz. What does this mean for the precarious situation in the Middle East? We'll speak to a veteran American foreign policy analyst and examine the global economic implications.
2: We have an interview with the Nobel Peace Prize winning journalist Maria Ressa. She's the co-chair of the United Nations new independent scientific panel on artificial intelligence. She'll talk to us about the promise and peril of AI.
3: And a dramatic and late comeback for the ages for the World Cup holders as Argentina knocked out Egypt to reach the quarterfinals. We're going to head to Cairo for

0: reaction. But first, the latest world news.
1: BBC News with Roisin Hasty. Renewed fighting has broken out in the Gulf region, escalating tensions after a fragile ceasefire between the United States and Iran. The US military says it's conducted strikes on more than 80 targets in southern Iran in response to renewed Iranian attacks on commercial shipping in the Strait of Hormuz. More details from Peter Bowes in Washington.
2: These strikes are the most serious skirmishes that we have seen since the ceasefire. Powerful strikes, according to the US military, in retaliation for those three attacks confirmed by the British military on vessels making their way through the Strait of Hormuz. And in addition to these strikes, we've also heard that the United States has, in effect, renewed oil sanctions against Iran.
1: Tehran condemned the US bombardment and said it would retaliate. Early on Wednesday, air raid sirens sounded in Bahrain while Kuwait reported missile attacks. 12 countries are to spend more than $50 billion over the next 10 years on a new long-range missile to protect Europe. The outgoing British Prime Minister Keir Starmer is expected to discuss the Deep Precision Strike project at the NATO summit in Turkey. Our security correspondent Frank Gardner is there.
3: Billed as one of NATO's most advanced weapons, it's intended to strike targets nearly 200 miles away with pinpoint accuracy, possibly extending out to 1,250 miles. Sir Keir Starmer said this UK-led initiative will help bring European allies together to keep NATO safe for years to come. But like many planned military projects in the pipeline, Deep Strike is not expected to be ready until the 2030s.
1: The French hard-right leader Marine Le Pen says she's still running for president next year despite losing her appeal against a conviction for misuse of European Parliament funds. She told French TV that she would challenge the guilty ruling in the country's highest court. The defending champions Argentina staged a stunning late comeback to beat Egypt 3-2 to qualify for the quarterfinals of the World Cup, where they'll face Switzerland. Patrick Geary has the details.
4: With 11 minutes of normal time remaining, reigning champions Argentina were 2-0 down to Egypt and going out of the World Cup. But Lionel Messi orchestrated a remarkable turnaround. He set up Cristian Romero to make it 2-1, then smashed in the equaliser before Enzo Fernandez's header won it in stoppage time. The Egyptians were devastated, and their coach Hossam Hassan said there was no justice in the World Cup after his side saw an earlier goal disallowed, then had several penalty appeals turned down. Argentina will play Switzerland next after they knocked out Colombia on penalties in Vancouver.
1: World news from the BBC. Colombia's outgoing president Gustavo Petro says he'll seek a court order to annul the election of president-elect Abelardo de la Espriella, who narrowly won last month. In response, Mr. de la Espriella said he was suspending the transition process. The European Court of Human Rights has ruled that Lithuania violated the rights of Abdu al-Rahim Hussein al-Nashiri, a Saudi man, by holding him in an alleged secret CIA prison on its territory 2 decades ago. Our Global Affairs reporter Alice Adderley has the details.
5: Abdu al-Rahim Hussein al-Nashiri is considered by the US to be one of the main members of al-Qaeda. He's suspected of being the mastermind of an attack on the American ship USS Cole that killed 17 people, but the ECHR singled out Lithuania for its role in his detention in 2005 when it said he was held in solitary confinement for 5 months. Mr. al-Nashiri said he was then transferred onto US military authorities despite the risk of an unfair trial and a possible death sentence.
1: Prosecutors have released new surveillance footage that they say shows the man accused of killing the conservative activist Charlie Kirk running across a rooftop after last year's fatal shooting. The video was played on the second day of a preliminary hearing for the accused Tyler Robinson in a Utah court. Australia's biggest telecommunications company, Telstra, has issued an apology to customers for a major nationwide outage that disrupted calls, texts and data across the country. Communication issues affected regional rail networks in Victoria and New South Wales. Train services connecting Melbourne to towns were suspended. With payment platforms down, taxi drivers lost multiple jobs while some passengers couldn't pay for their rides. BBC News.
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7: Coming up in the programme, we're going to start with renewed conflict between the US and Iran. And we've got a big interview with a Nobel Peace Prize winner on artificial intelligence. And in our sports, we're going to hear about heartbreak for Egypt at the World Cup.
6: If you have any thoughts on anything you hear on Newsday, you can send us a WhatsApp or text message. 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
7: So we start with conflict between the US and Iran. Tehran's top negotiator, the Speaker of Parliament, Mohammed Bakar Khalibaf, has accused the US of a major breach of the Memorandum of Understanding between the two countries that had been aimed at ending their war. That comes after the US Central Command said American forces had carried out a series of powerful strikes against Iran in response to what it called renewed Iranian targeting of commercial shipping in the Strait of Hormuz. Three tankers were allegedly struck.
6: Well, Iran says the US had been trying to move oil through the strait without Iranian permission, a violation of its interpretation of their memorandum of understanding. Iranian media confirmed US strikes had hit areas near the cities of Sirik and Bandar Abbas on Iran's southern coast. And in the past hour or so, sirens sounded in Bahrain and Kuwait, which said it's responding to missile and drone attacks, with Iran saying it's targeting US military targets in the two countries. Well, I've been speaking to Laura Rosen, a veteran foreign policy journalist in the US.
8: CENTCOM says that they finished and that they hit 80 targets, 60 of which they said were Iranian small boats and other air defense sites in southern Iran. And Iran's parliament speaker, Khalibaf, has just tweeted that a long list of what he says are U.S. violations of this memorandum of understanding. He said that they're violating Iranian adjustments in the strait. The U.S. is constantly threatening more strikes, which is against the first paragraph of the MOU. They reinstated the oil sanctions. They've been attacking southern Iran. He said continued Israeli aggression in Lebanon. It seems like it's tit for tat for now, but, you know, there clearly are serious disagreements over what is the nature of the understanding they have.
6: I wanted to ask you about that because we have seen exchanges of fire in recent weeks, despite the ceasefire. The fact that the US has now revoked a sanctions waiver, which had lifted oil sanctions on Iran, that seems like an escalation, and the Iranian government is pinpointing this issue.
8: Yes, they struck three commercial vessels yesterday in the Strait of Hormuz. And what they seem to be trying to do is to force commercial vessels to use an Iranian-approved route as opposed to this route that I guess hugs the Omani coast. They seem to be targeting ships that are going along Oman because they don't want to lose control over potential tolling opportunities in the strait after the 60 days in the MOU. So I was surprised. And, you know, what was their thinking behind the revocation of that oil waiver?
6: What's your reading there in the US, speaking to diplomatic sources about how much faith the US still has in this ceasefire agreement and the talks that are happening between Iran and the US?
8: You know, I think that there's still a sense that this administration and the Republican Party heading into, we have midterm elections coming up in a few months. There still is high gas prices. There still are high prices. The things people are really concerned about here are still the cost of living issues. And the war definitely exacerbated that. So I think that the pressures on the administration to have a ceasefire, it's still, for me, my sense is that this is still a tit-for-tat thing, and that when talks pick up again, if they pick up again after the funeral for the Iranian supreme leader, it looks like it's going to be on stabilizing the ceasefire, not, you know, remember a few weeks ago we were talking about negotiating a final deal in 60 days. It doesn't seem like there's any chance of that.
6: But in the meantime, of course, even if the ceasefire deadline elapses, those 60 days, both sides can agree to extend it.
8: Yes, and I could see the can being kicked. At least I think that Trump would have the incentive to kick the can down the road. So, you know, I would have expected that anyhow. But, you know, you just don't see the intensity of negotiations that you would expect.
6: And that was Laura Rosen, veteran foreign policy journalist in the US.
7: And as we would imagine by now, conflict, renewed conflict in the Strait of Hormuz is likely to have a global economic impact. So let's speak to our business presenter, Maura Fogarty. What's all this done to the oil prices, Maura?
9: Well, we did see oil prices rise on this news. So I just want to mention that you've got Brent crude, which is a benchmark one, trading at around $76 a barrel at the moment. Look, it's not a huge increase, okay? We are nowhere near the highs that we saw in the early days of the war. In fact, if you think back to before the war, we were at $72 a barrel. So, you know, we're still kind of like, you know, closer to where things were before that. I think what it does say, though, is that it does prolong the risk that if we have oil prices not stabilizing at lower levels, that there could be long-term risk of inflation to economies around the world. And I think that's the bigger concern with traders right now versus what's exactly happening in the Strait of Hormuz.
7: Okay, got it. And as part of all this, the US has also withdrawn its waiver allowing Iran to sell its oil. So what sort of impact is that going to have, do you think?
9: Well, that's interesting, right? Because they just granted that waiver a couple of weeks ago as part of the ceasefire or the interim ceasefire agreement. And as your guest was alluding or speaking about earlier, it does feel very much at the moment that it's tit for tat. When you look at the impact, however, you've got to think about who are the main purchasers of Iranian oil, and that's China and India. And the waiver was to allow oil that had already been sold to allow them to be settled and the money put into the accounts of the Iranian national treasury, so to speak. I'm simplifying here a little bit. But what this waiver does is put a pause on that. So again, if you think about it from a negotiation standpoint, can be quite useful in terms of a long-term impact. Again, these were buyers that were already in the market for Iranian oil, so it's not going to be a huge change. But overall, it leads back to what I was saying earlier about the longer it takes for the Strait of Hormuz to return to what anyone might consider as normal, if that can even happen, the more uncertainty there is about the long-term impacts of inflation on the various economies around the world.
7: Maura Fogarty on our business desk in Singapore. Thank you. Filipino-American journalist Maria Ressa is known for her coverage of the presidency of Rodrigo Duterte, for combating fake news, and perhaps most of all, for all this leading to her being awarded the Nobel Peace Prize in 2021. Now she's focused on artificial intelligence. She's co-chairing the United Nations' first scientific panel on AI. They've been sharing their assessment of the risks and rewards of AI to the UN in Geneva this week. They say a shared global body of evidence on technology, science and compassion, interesting word there, which we'll return to, should guide efforts to respond to AI's rapid development. Well, I caught up with Maria Ressa, and I began by asking her about the work of the panel and their report.
10: We spent about a month and a half, 6 weeks, 40 scientists from around the world to write the facts. We call it the preliminary report on AI. And that then was handed over to a new group called the Global Dialogue. They then should take those facts and make policy that will save us.
7: Save us is an interesting choice of words. Is that the case then? Do we need to be saved?
10: Look, I think there are four things that were really important in it. You know, one, the patterns. It's power, pace, control, and agency. Those are my four words. The power is concentrating. A handful of companies and a handful of countries are making the most consequential decisions about humanity's future. The pace is not slowing. It's accelerating. And we have three benchmarks you have to look at. One is called AI humanities last exam, these top scores went from 8% to 45% in 16 months. Control is not guaranteed. No expert today can promise you that the most advanced systems will do what we instructed to do. And then finally, this is important to me personally, is agency. Agency, not of the machine, but of people. And we are losing it. Systems optimized for engagement reinforce what we feel. It encourages over-reliance and harvests data extraction through intimacy, right? The chatbots that are there. 24% of adults in the U.S. now turn to chatbots for therapy or companionship. That's far ahead of the evidence, far ahead of the safeguards, with documented cases of serious harm, including death. So first, the tech took our attention. That social media, and you know what happened to me, right? I was getting an average of 90 hate messages per hour. And now they're coming for data, now our agency. So that's what we tried to do, is give you the facts. Here's the pattern and the trend, but here are the opportunities.
7: If I look at your four words there, power, pace, control, agency, it strikes me that they are intimately linked. That if, for example, you're worried about people losing agency, losing their own voice, they're losing it to that very small group of companies and countries that you mentioned in terms of power.
10: Absolutely.
7: The US, China, let's name them.
10: Yes. And actually, we'll give you the stats on that, right? The US has 75% of compute power globally, 75%. China has 15%. And the EU, where we are today, right, which has actually put in place the most safety measures for people around the world, is only at 5%. So you can see that. But I think this also is an opportunity. Once you have those facts, what are the countries going to do? How are you going to protect your citizens? And how will you build for the future on this extremely transformative technology?
7: What does this mean, say, in your country, the Philippines?
10: I think one of the things we've realized is, and I just came from a discussion where countries from the global south were asking, you know, how can we get access? How can we do what the global north countries are doing? But actually, for the global south, for countries like mine, the fact that we're coming into it late may actually be a positive, because we avoid the excesses and the risks that the global north is now dealing with. You know, right now, for example, child safety is an important problem. The UK has actually passed certain laws for online safety, right? So the first is that we can see where it's headed. And then the second thing is, because only a few companies and countries control it, how can we create alliances? This is not in the report. This is me, right? Because I come from the Philippines. How can we create alliances that would allow us to A, build better, and B, actually be able to use the technology? And here's what the facts are showing. When it is focused and very directed, that's when we get the most out of the large language models.
7: But aren't you still going to be reliant on the same old power relationships? If the Philippines wants to get the most out of the technology, it will have to go presumably to American or Chinese, maybe European companies, and perhaps even nation states. And it may well have to give something in return.
10: That's actually true, though. So that's the power imbalance that the world already shows, right? But I think
7: But accelerated by AI? Is that power balance being made worse by AI?
10: Right, exactly. It's like right now, if you look at the world, look, in 2021, I actually said that we're standing on the rubble of the world that was. And we have to create better, more sustainable, right? That's the challenge for countries today. And you're seeing, despite the conflicts all around the world, this technology is an accelerant. And so if countries do not get this right, the first casualty is what we do, information integrity, right? People being able to distinguish between fact and fiction, that is the core, not only of journalism, but of any democracy. And yet, the first rollout of this kind of AI was machine learning and AI on social media. And what did it do? It splintered us apart. If you cannot tell the difference between fact and fiction, how are you going to solve any problem, including the existential ones like climate change? Geneva is almost as hot as Manila. Mm. It's happening, and we need to move faster.
7: I wanted to pick up on another word you're using. Compassion is a word you put an emphasis on.
10: Yes.
7: Why?
10: I do believe in the goodness of humanity. And the problem with our technology is that social media, which connects all of us, also amplifies, by design, the worst of humanity. Fear, anger, hate, lies. This is not who we are. So starting with social media, now going to chatbots, which have taken all of our content, right? How did large language models, how were they created? Again, I think we need to stop the impunity, both in the real world and in the virtual world of technology. I think for humanity to move forward, compassion, empathy, these are also the way I ended the 2021 lecture. We need to rebuild. We need to put our values in front of us. And that can be designed into the technology that rules our lives. It does not have to be predatory. It does not have to hack our biology for profit.
7: Maria Ressa there, Nobel Peace Prize winner, of course, and now co-chair of the United Nations first scientific panel on AI. Catherine, I thought it was fascinating that she outlined a lot of the risks and the dangers and the acceleration of global inequalities, but she actually also wanted to maintain optimism. There is a future, she was saying.
6: Yes, I was speaking to a friend in Kenya yesterday, and she actually said, you know, Africa does need to catch up with AI. It can't be left behind. So when you think about countries in developing countries, there is a real need for them to grasp AI rather than, you know, in a few years start wondering, well, what should we be doing with it?
7: Yeah,
6: really interesting interview, James. Thank you. You're listening to Newsday from the BBC with James and Catherine in London. A reminder of our headlines. The US has launched a series of strikes in Iran in retaliation for what it says was renewed Iranian targeting of commercial shipping in the Strait of Hormuz. Tehran warned it would retaliate, and Kuwait has reported missile attacks. A group of a dozen NATO member countries are to spend tens of billions of dollars developing a new long-range missile to protect Europe. And Argentina will face Switzerland in the quarterfinals of the World Cup after staging a stunning comeback against Egypt, winning 3-2. Well, let's get more on that story now with our sports presenter, Paul Scott. Hi, Paul.
11: Thank you very much. Good morning. Yeah, the defending champions were given an almighty scare in the last 16 of the World Cup after they came from 2-0 down to beat Egypt 3-2 in an all-time World Cup classic in Atlanta. Three goals in the final 11 minutes, including a stoppage time winner, saw the South American side progress. They will now face Switzerland, as you say, in the quarterfinals. That's after the Swiss beat Colombia in a penalty shootout. We've been hearing from Egyptians in Cairo on their reaction to the late defeat.
12: First of all, hard luck to the Egyptian national team. We played better than Argentina and we were dominating the match. But that's football. What can we say?
13: I'm not really into football, but while watching the match, I was very happy and felt like we were going to win. But hard luck.
14: We weren't just playing in the name of Egypt. We were playing in the name of the entire Arab world. All our friends in different Arab countries were sending us messages cheering us on.
15: But of course I'm sad, but thank God. May God compensate us with good. There are no words.
11: Well, let's get more on this, shall we? Let's bring in Marwan Ahmed, an Egyptian football expert who joins us on the line from Cairo. Good morning to you. Thank you very much for talking to us. What is the mood like where you are then after that defeat? Is it disappointment, pride, or perhaps a bit of both?
16: Good morning. Thanks for having me on. We were very upbeat throughout the tournament. The manner which we lost with the game yesterday, it really affected our morale. Obviously, we cannot hide the sense of pride that we feel after the game, and that we were playing at the end of the day against the world champions. But unfortunately, in football, there's no guarantees to results. It's just very sad how we lost and how we got eliminated. This is really something that we can't get out of our heads.
11: What happened then in the final 15 minutes or so for the match to turn?
16: I want to be as wise as possible when I comment on that. But there are two situations which we can say made a big difference for the Egyptian team in this game. The first incidents would be when our goal was called off. It's not something familiar that I see.

0: were two decisive moments where you could feel that the Egyptian national team were feeling that, okay, this match might be headed a certain way, which we kind of expected. I don't like when matches end up where the referee is at the center of everything. But at the end of the day, you were 2-0 up. We don't want to pin it on the referee. We were 2-0 up with just 11 minutes left. So it's just kind of heartbreaking that we let this lead go.
1: Yeah, head coach Hossam Hassan says that Egypt suffered an injustice with those two decisions. So what is next for the national team? This is a brilliant platform to build on, isn't it? A first World Cup win and so close to a first quarter final. But quickly, is it possibly the end for Mo Salah?
0: When it comes to the World Cup, I think there's a 75% chance that it's over for Salah. He won't participate in the next one. But obviously, we're in an amazing position to build on this. We've broken, finally, the mental barrier of getting through to the next round and getting our first win in the World Cup. We had this mental barrier for many years of even qualifying to the World Cup, which seems actually not logical for a country that's the most successful country in Africa. So we have nothing but upwards, going to go upwards from here on.
1: Okay, Marwan, thank you very much for your time. Marwan Ahmed, then, Egyptian football expert. Don't forget, you can get more World Cup analysis and reaction by downloading the BBC World Service podcast. 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
2: Paul, thank you. 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
3: 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But I felt very, very sorry for Egypt.
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2: It was really impressive watching Messi. 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
3: Agonising for them. Joy for Argentina. 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And plenty more to come here on Newsday on the BBC World Service.
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2: We'll get an update from the World Health Organization on the Ebola outbreak in the east of the Democratic Republic of Congo.
3: Could a fuel shortage make Russia take peace talks more seriously?
2: We'll report on a hotspot in Sudan's civil war.
3: And reflect on an astonishing comeback by Argentina at the World Cup. That's after this news.
6: BBC News with Roisin Hasty. Renewed fighting has broken out in the Gulf region, escalating tensions after a fragile ceasefire between the United States and Iran. The US military says it's conducted strikes on more than 80 targets in southern Iran in response to renewed Iranian attacks on commercial shipping in the Strait of Hormuz. Earlier on Wednesday, air raid sirens sounded in Bahrain while Kuwait reported missile attacks. 12 countries are to spend more than $50 billion over the next 10 years on a new long-range missile to protect Europe. The British government has unveiled plans for the Deep Precision Strike project, which are due to be discussed on Wednesday at the NATO summit in Turkey. The Ukrainian capital has again come under Russian missile attack. A series of explosions were heard in Kyiv early on Wednesday morning. The mayor, Vitaly Klitschko, said the strikes had triggered fires in two districts.

0: A search is underway for a cargo plane with five crew members on board that's thought to have crashed into the sea southwest of Karachi. The Pakistan-registered Boeing 737 lost contact with air traffic control on Tuesday night after reporting a navigational system problem. Prosecutors have released new surveillance footage that they say shows the man accused of killing the conservative activist Charlie Kirk running across a rooftop after last year's fatal shooting. The video was played on the second day of a preliminary hearing for the accused Tyler Robinson in a Utah court. And in tennis, Novak Djokovic has won the longest quarterfinal in Wimbledon history. The seven-time men's singles champion defeated Felix Auger-Aliassime in 5 hours and 15 minutes on centre court in a match that ended just before the 11 p.m. curfew. Speaking on court afterwards, he said it was the kind of moment he still played tennis for. BBC News.
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2: In the next half hour, we'll talk about Ebola in the Democratic Republic of Congo, a fuel crisis with political implications in Russia, and the latest crisis in Sudan's devastating war.
1: And in our sports, we're going to hear about an incredible comeback for the World Cup holders, Argentina. If you've got any thoughts on that or reaction to anything you hear on the programme, you can send us a WhatsApp or text message on our usual number, +44 7786 20 50 85.
2: Let's start with the latest on the Ebola outbreak in the east of the Democratic Republic of Congo. The World Health Organization says there have now been more than 1,600 confirmed cases, and the death toll has now surpassed more than 500. Health workers are responding to the Bundibugyo strain of the virus, for which there is no approved vaccine, while insecurity and population movement continue to complicate the response. Dr. Chikwe Ihekwezu, Executive Director of the World Health Organization's emergency program, has been meeting with health workers and response teams in Bunia at the center of the outbreak and joins us live now. Welcome once again to the program. Just to bring us up to date with the latest in terms of your visit, what have you witnessed there?
3: Yeah, Catherine, thanks a lot. As I've come back to Bunia, you know, I was here 4 weeks ago. What I've seen is, you know, a determination among the colleagues managing cases. I went around a number of the what we call the Ebola treatment centers over the last couple of days. They're all full, close to 90% capacity. So we have to keep expanding on them. But two things. Firstly, they're full. They're being patients are being well cared for. The good thing is that we're seeing an increasing number of cases being patients being discharged home, joyfully recovered. That reinvigorates the energy around the response. So that's a good thing. The challenge is that we're still getting new cases. The numbers haven't gone down. That's not too surprising given the efforts that we're making to bring the cases into the care facilities, the best place for them to be once they have been identified as an Ebola case, more quickly, in more numbers. And so while the numbers are increasing for now, we don't see that as a negative because we see that as a maturing response in response to this really challenging Ebola outbreak situation in the Eastern DRC.
2: So more cases being recorded there, as you say, but what is continuing to drive transmission, do you think?
3: What is driving transmission is patients are still not coming in as early as we would like them to do so. The individual, it presents as any febrile illness. It could be malaria, it could be typhoid. Ebola starts in any. So the tendency that individuals, people tend not to take this seriously until their symptoms become severe. We need this to change in the context of an Ebola outbreak. So anyone with symptoms comes in, presents himself or goes to a health facility as quickly as possible. And really that's too many cases are still out there in the community for too long after they're symptomatic. They're cared for.
2: Dr. Chikwe.
3: Locally, sometimes even pass away before we identify them by their family, their loved one.
2: Dr. Chukwe, just to let our listeners know that we are struggling slightly with the line to Bunia, where you are, of course, it's incredibly difficult to maintain communications to that part of the DRC. Can you hear me still?
3: I can hear you, Catherine.
2: Okay, wonderful. Just in terms of the fact that you mentioned there that people are not coming back to or coming to treatment centres quickly enough, why is that happening? Is your communication strategy not working in terms of reassuring communities?
3: Both with individuals in the communities going out there, we have loads of teams, literally hundreds of volunteers going into the communities, educating them, using all sorts of media channels, social media, radio, really assuring them. And this is really the situation, that the treatment centers are much, much better equipped. Once you come in there, you're well cared for, you're fed, your family can visit. So really reassuring them that this is not a death sentence. As soon as they are identified and they have the confidence to come in, they will be well cared for, and this is the best place for them. So, but this is a large area, Ituri, North Kivu, South Kivu, huge provinces. To do this to scale across the provinces affected, to reach every village, every town, we are here to stay. We will put with every. To turn this curve around, and the only way we can do this is to get patients into care as quickly as possible after they're identified as having symptoms.
2: Dr. Chukwe, your line is still breaking up, but before we let you go, I just wanted to ask you this important question. In terms of recent Ebola outbreaks, what has really made the difference is that there were vaccines and treatments available. For the Bundibugyo strain, there isn't a vaccine available. So how do you see this outbreak being brought under control and coming to an end?
3: Catherine, actually, the biggest Ebola outbreaks have been brought under control by diligent case management, contact identification, bringing patients into care. In the last one, we've had a vaccine available over the last couple of years. It does help, and a lot of trials are being undertaken up. There's a treatment trial that has started, a post-exposure treatment trial is about to start, a vaccine trial is on the way, we're hoping in the next few months. But we can do a lot with the tools that we have at the moment, and we're working very hard to do that. So yes, we don't have a vaccine, but I think if we continue pushing very hard as we're doing, what the country is doing, with the tools that we have, we're in a good position to get ahead of this curve.
2: Dr. Chikwe Ihekwazu, Executive Director of the World Health Organization Health Emergencies Programme. Thank you for joining us once again on Newsday. Apologies once again for the quality of that line. To Bunia, it's incredibly remote and difficult to maintain connections to that part of the DRC, but we thought that was a really important interview to bring you here on Newsday. If you have any thoughts on the Ebola outbreak in the DRC, perhaps you are in one of those provinces affected, North Kivu, Ituri, South Kivu, you can always send us a message, share your thoughts with us. Our number is +44 77 86 20 50 85.
1: Now, the Ukrainian capital Kyiv has once again come under Russian attack in the early hours of Wednesday with a series of explosions in the capital, though there are no reports of any casualties yet. It comes as President Volodymyr Zelensky attends an important NATO summit, bringing together the Western military alliance leaders in the Turkish capital Ankara. Summit continues. Today's discussions will not just focus on what Donald Trump plans for the military alliance. They'll also want to talk about Vladimir Putin, Russia's president, and what he does next. The Russian leader is facing a countrywide fuel shortage as Ukrainian missiles continue to strike his oil refineries. Will that encourage him to talk or fight back? From Moscow, here's our diplomatic correspondent, James Landau.
4: If you want to get a sense of the fuel crisis gripping Russia, take a drive around Moscow. There are queues at most petrol stations, some short, some long. And if there are none, it means there's no petrol left. Little wonder some folk are feeling frustrated. Yekaterina tells us she's not happy.
5: I think it's a point of panic because everybody thinks that there will be no oil.
6: Valeri
4: says he thinks it's a bit strange having to queue for fuel in a country that extracts so much oil. Andrei accepts things could get worse, but he's not afraid. We survived through the 90s, he tells us. We remember times which were more difficult. It doesn't scare us. But Elmar tells us there's no fuel, prices are rising, and he's rethinking a road trip to Dagestan.
7: And what's to blame?
4: In our country, you cannot say what's to blame, he tells me. Well, what's immediately to blame are the rising number of Ukrainian drone and missile attacks on Russia's oil refineries, strikes deep within Russian territory. And less fuel means more queues.
7: For years, Vladimir Putin's tried to insulate people from the impact of his war on Ukraine. Well, these queues are making that much harder. For these drivers, the war is not just coming closer to home, it's having a material impact on their daily lives.
4: And that's true for Russians across this vast country. Social media is awash with images of queuing drivers, not all of whom remain patient. Call the police, she cries, as a fight ensues. Images of angry drivers go viral, as do aerial shots of snaking queues kilometres long, such as in Chita, in Russia's Far East. Here's a queue, says the man, and it's now gone into its second day. It's just crazy. So how worried is the Kremlin? Well, President Putin is concerned enough to address the issue publicly on state TV.
8: These attacks on our infrastructure facilities are obviously creating problems. We are currently seeing a certain shortage, but it's not critical.
4: When President Zelensky meets Donald Trump at the NATO summit, he'll argue the fuel shortage is putting pressure on the Kremlin to change tack. But when Vladimir Putin spoke to the US president at the weekend, he accused Europe of spreading false perceptions. But will all this economic turmoil translate into political pressure? Nina Khrushcheva, professor of international affairs at the New School in New York, tells us President Putin is unlikely to bend.
9: The more pressure he feels, the more likely he would act aggressively and repressively. Another argument coming from Europe is that if you can force Putin to negotiations table, that's a wet dream. I mean, that doesn't happen.
4: All the signs now are that President Putin will double down. He's been filmed in military fatigues, meeting commanders, claiming victories on the front line, promising to take yet more territory. So Russians are queuing for fuel. The war has come a step closer. But their president may disappoint NATO leaders, hoping for change in the Kremlin.
1: A report from Moscow by our diplomatic correspondent, James Landau.
2: You're listening to Newsday from the BBC World Service with James and Catherine in London. A reminder of our top stories. The US has launched a series of strikes in Iran in retaliation for what it says was renewed Iranian targeting of commercial shipping in the Strait of Hormuz. Tehran warned it would retaliate, and Kuwait has reported missile attacks. A group of a dozen NATO member countries are to spend tens of billions of dollars developing a new long-range missile to protect Europe. And Argentina will face Switzerland in the quarterfinals of the World Cup after staging a stunning comeback against Egypt, winning 3-2. Well, with more on that story, Paul Scott joins us in the studio. Hi, Paul.
10: Thank you. Yeah, it was set to be one of the most remarkable victories of perhaps this or any other World Cup, but it ended up being a remarkable comeback. Egypt were leading the defending champions Argentina 2-0 with less than a quarter of an hour to go. But as the clock ticked down, the reigning champions roused themselves, led by the man who has arguably cemented his place as the greatest footballer of all time, Lionel Messi. They scored 3 goals in that brief time to snatch victory from defeat. This was how fans back in Buenos Aires reacted when Enzo Fernandez scored the winner in stoppage time. Yes, delight there. Well, earlier I spoke to Argentinian journalist Gonzalo Banez, who had also been out on the streets of the capital, Buenos Aires.
11: Well, definitely it was a huge celebration across the country. Every time Argentina plays in a World Cup, everything almost stops. People watch the game with the family, friends, or in bars. After the final whistle, thousands of fans went out into the street with flags, singing and celebrating together. So in Buenos Aires, the Obelix, a symbolic place, was full of people, just like after every win. So everyone is happy, of course, but at the same time, people know that we have another game forward.
10: Did you think it was all over last night? Did you think it was too little, too late? With around 11 minutes to go, Argentina trailing 2-0?
11: Well, of course, this match was really, really crazy. I think suffering is part of being an Argentina fan, probably. Nobody feels relaxed until the final whistle. Probably even when the team is playing well, people are nervous because we know that one moment can change everything. Every attack, every chance, and every mistake feels important. It's also a big feeling of relief after 90 very stressful minutes, but the whole Argentina is celebrating.
10: You needed extra time, Argentina, to come through against Cabo Verde. You've now come from 2-0 down against Egypt. Is that the sign of true champions, or is that concerning that you aren't winning these matches more comfortably?
11: We have to wait and we have to play each match forward to win the championship. Of course, Messi is the best player that we have probably have ever seen in the field. So we trust in him and we trust in the whole team.
10: Let's talk about Lionel Messi then. I mean, running out of words to say, he's the leading scorer at this World Cup. He's 39 years of age. I mean, how important is he?
11: Well, definitely he's the most important. When he fell with the penalty, people felt probably that he's missed a very important chance, but in general, people celebrated the team. I mean, we're also very happy for Messi. Every time Argentina wins, it feels like another special moment in Messi's career is coming. So fans know he has already achieved everything in football, but we still enjoy watching him lead this team. This is very special and great team, so there is a lot of love and respect.
10: Egypt feel that there was what they've described as an injustice with some of the refereeing decisions. They had a goal disallowed. They feel there was a foul in the build-up to Argentina's winning goal. What did you make of the refereeing performance?
11: Of course, I have to assure you that this is part of the debate. We assume that the decision of the referee was quite uncomfortable for the Egypt team. But of course, for our opposition, it's not fair to speak about if it was justice or not. But we know that it was not quite probably justice for the Egyptian team.
10: It's Switzerland next. That's going to be an even tougher test, isn't it?
11: Well, I think that all of Argentinian people think that a semi-final against England should be a great semi-final, and we cannot imagine a best end of Messi's career in terms of World Cup matches. I think that it's like a dream of many Argentinians.
10: Yeah, but first, Argentina have to get past Switzerland in the quarterfinals. That's after the Swiss beat Colombia in a penalty shootout. The match finished 0-0 after extra time. And from one World Cup to another, because the Esports World Cup gets started this week in Paris, with about 2,000 of the best competitive gamers taking part, and a flashy opening ceremony tonight on the River Seine. It's the first time that the event, the biggest in global sports, has been held outside Saudi Arabia, as our reporter Andrew Rogers explains.
12: Welcome to Paris, where over the next 7 weeks, the world's top professional gamers will compete for a record combined prize pot of $75 million, playing games like Call of Duty, Football Sim EAFC, and Street Fighter.
13: It's all the latest captures.
12: Plenty more too. There's 24 games in total as part of the lineup. Here's how it essentially works. Players are part of big multinational teams based around the world. Win an event and you get a cash prize and points. Get the most points by the end of the summer, and you don't just get a big trophy, you get a bonus $7 million too. That's something these fans say is worth watching.
14: Pretty amazing. I've landed here earlier today and just traveling here to get to the event. So I'm from Austria.
15: I'm from Germany. As soon as I heard that it's in Paris, I had to get tickets.
14: Yeah, same.
16: We were stopping in Paris on vacation, and my buddy over there was like, the Esports World Cup is in Paris the same time we are. And so we booked tickets just for fun.
12: It might be really hot outside right now, but inside the massive and thankfully air-conditioned Porte de Versailles Convention Centre, events have already started taking place, including the one that this guy plays, Valorant.
17: Hello, I'm Nikita Sirmitev, aka Derke, playing for Team Vitality in Valorant.
12: And you're based in Paris.
17: I'm really excited because I had never played in front of a French crowd before yet.
12: These crowds making plenty of noise, but all of them are actually here pretty last minute, because this isn't how things were meant to go. The Esports World Cup has always been held in Saudi Arabia, a country this event gets lots of its funding from. But with just weeks ago, it announced it would move to France because of instability in the Gulf region. Mike McCabe is one of the tournament's top bosses.
18: This is over 45,000 square meters of space. We have seven stages. It's a massive undertaking. We have enough cable powering all of these incredible technical systems to get basically from London to Birmingham and back again. We still can't quite believe that we're here. Everything's working.
12: Organisers say it was always planning to move to new cities, but global events meant bumping that plan up sooner. It did, though, leave just weeks to arrange complicated live broadcasts and opening ceremonies expected to be watched by millions online. Not that these guys mind.
19: I booked my tickets right away and came, so it's great to have this in France.
15: Yeah, that's just amazing to see that we get a bit more Europe representation.
2: Some humpy punters there. And in that report by the BBC's Andrew Rogers.
1: Surprised Andrew Rogers went for top bosses there. I thought in gaming it's the big boss, no? The big boss at the end of the level.
2: I know nothing about gaming, James.
1: Should we move on then?
2: Yes.
1: Let's do that. So, the UN's human rights chief is warning of an impending catastrophe in the Sudanese city of El Obeid, as the three-year war between the paramilitary Rapid Support Forces, or RSF, and government troops continues. The city of half a million people is a key strategic hub, linking the capital with western regions, and there has been a significant uptick in RSF drone attacks in the last month. Experts are warning of an imminent ground offensive on a city already reeling from destroyed critical infrastructure, as Akisa Wandera reports. Please note we've changed the voices of some of the interviewees to protect their identity.
20: We were sitting at the gas station waiting for a car. We just suddenly heard the sound of the drone's missile, and suddenly the whole world lit up and then went dark.
21: Sarah, not her real name, was waiting for transport in Sudan's city of El Obeid when a drone strike hit a nearby fuel station.
20: The sounds became distant, we couldn't hear well, and in front of us, there were injured people, blood, burnt cars, and smashed cars.
21: The 27-year-old student survived, but has shrapnel in her leg. This is a current reality for Sarah and over half a million residents of El Obeid in Sudan's North Kordofan state. For months, El Obeid offered refuge to people escaping conflict across Sudan. More than 100,000 displaced people have sought shelter there. But now, as drone attacks intensify and shortages of fuel, water and essential supplies worsen, many fear the city is becoming another frontline in Sudan's war. UN High Commissioner for Human Rights Volker Turk warns that a humanitarian catastrophe is unfolding.
22: It is a red alert that needs to land on the desks of heads of state and government around the world.
21: Residents say attacks on fuel stations have made transport difficult. Some people now walk long distances because fuel is unavailable or too expensive. Nathaniel Raymond is executive director of the Humanitarian Research Lab.
0: Without fuel and electricity, the water pumps in the city will stop working, and civilians, including internally displaced people, will start drinking water that could be contaminated and cause waterborne disease.
21: The city sits at a strategic crossroads, linking army-held areas around Khartoum with the Western Darfur region that's largely controlled by the RSF. It is a major transport hub, a key route for humanitarian aid, and home to one of the Sudanese army's largest bases in central Sudan. Hospitals, too, are struggling. A doctor in one of the city's major hospitals told the BBC the situation is terrifying.
3: We receive injured patients after almost every drone attack, and the hospital is under constant pressure. Last week, a seven-month-old baby was brought to hospital after being injured. Her hand had to be amputated because of the severity of the injury, but sadly, she did not survive.
21: Last year, thousands of people were killed in and around El Fasher as fighting between the army and the RSF escalated and essential services collapsed. The RSF said in a statement that they would work diligently to ensure the full protection of the residents of El Obeid and that they are operating in full compliance with international law. Human rights groups now fear some of the warning signs missed in El Fasher, including attacks on civilian infrastructure and the disruption of basic services, are beginning to emerge in El Obeid. Agnes Kalamar is the Secretary General of Amnesty International.
5: What happened in El Fasher is not an oddity. It is not a moment of madness. It is a playbook. The next challenge for the international community, therefore, to prevent a repeat of El Fasher is El Obeid.
21: Analysts say whoever controls the key gateway hub of El Obeid could shape the next phase of Sudan's war. But while the fight over the city escalates, its residents are fighting to survive.
3: People now leave their homes saying goodbye to their families because they don't know if they will return or not.
1: Gosh, that's a telling detail, isn't it? Yeah, pressure mounting on the people of El Obeid in Sudan to the southwest of the capital Khartoum. As it appears, the rapid support forces are close to launching an attack on the city. Lots of fear in there. We'll keep you updated on that story and, of course, everything else happening around the world here on Newsday.
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2: Hello and welcome to Newsday on the BBC World Service with James Copnell and Catherine Biarahunga in London.
1: Coming up, the US carries out fresh strikes on Iran, it says in retaliation for Iranian attacks on commercial vessels in the Strait of Hormuz. Washington has also removed a temporary waiver on Iran's oil exports. Tehran's Speaker of Parliament has accused the US of major violations of their ceasefire agreement.
2: Nobel Peace Prize winner and Filipino journalist Maria Ressa talks to Newsday about her hopes that the world can work together to overcome the challenges posed by AI. She's the co-chair of the United Nations' first scientific panel on AI.
1: And at the World Cup, Argentina beat Egypt 3-2, a bitter loss for the Faroes after they had led for most of the match. And it went for penalties for Switzerland to knock out Colombia. We'll bring you all the details on those games and much more after the latest world news.
6: BBC News with Roisin Hasty. Renewed fighting has broken out in the Gulf region, escalating tensions after a fragile ceasefire between the United States and Iran. The US military said the strikes in southern Iran were in response to renewed Iranian attacks on commercial shipping in the Strait of Hormuz. Tehran condemned the US bombardment. Here's Peter Bowes.
7: 80 targets, according to the United States, have been hit in the last few hours by these new attacks hitting air defense systems, command and control networks, and more than 60 Islamic Revolutionary Guard Corps small boats in or near the Strait of Hormuz. And it looks as if the retaliation in terms of Iran air raid sirens in Kuwait in the last few minutes, and I think this is the retaliation that the United States would presumably have been bracing for.
6: 12 countries are to spend more than $50 billion over the next 10 years on a new long-range missile to protect Europe. The British Prime Minister Keir Starmer is expected to discuss the Deep Precision Strike project at the NATO summit in Turkey. Frank Gardner is there.
8: Billed as one of NATO's most advanced weapons, it's intended to strike targets nearly 200 miles away with pinpoint accuracy, possibly extending out to 1,250 miles. Keir Starmer said this UK-led initiative will help bring European allies together to keep NATO safe for years to come. But like many planned military projects in the pipeline, Deep Strike is not expected to be ready until the 2030s.
6: The Ukrainian capital has again come under Russian missile attack. A series of explosions were heard in Kyiv early on Wednesday morning. The mayor, Vitaly Klitschko, said the strikes had triggered fires in two districts. There are no details of casualties. The authorities in Kharkiv in northeastern Ukraine also reported Russian attacks. The latest barrage comes after multiple Russian missiles hit on Monday killed 30 people in Ukraine. The mayor of New York has warned that a central Manhattan skyscraper near to Grand Central remains at risk of collapse. Peter Ross has the details.
9: The fire department were called in, and after an inspection, the decision was made to evacuate and set up a so-called frozen zone around the building. That meant evacuating not only that building, but office blocks around it, hotels, streets were closed, and an emergency response was brought in that disrupted the morning rush hour around the very busy Grand Central Terminal, which is just a street or two up the road as well. As for the building itself, a safety manager for the building says that a steel beam on the 21st floor was compromised. Two support columns inside the building were buckling, and according to fire officials, several upper floors were sagging.
6: World news from the BBC. A search is underway for a cargo plane with five crew members on board that is thought to have crashed into the sea southwest of Karachi. The Pakistan-registered Boeing 737 lost contact with air traffic control on Tuesday night after reporting a navigational system problem. Local air traffic control tried to guide the aircraft, but data from a flight tracking service shows a series of sharp altitude changes before a steep final descent. Australia's biggest telecoms company, Telstra, has issued an apology to customers for a major nationwide outage that disrupted calls, texts and data across the country. It started early on Wednesday. Communication issues affected regional rail networks in Victoria and New South Wales. The Esports World Cup starts this week in Paris, with hundreds of the best competitive gamers expected at a flashy opening ceremony on Wednesday evening by the River Seine. Over the next 7 weeks, the world's top professional gamers will compete for a combined prize pot of $75 million. Andrew Rogers reports from Paris.
24: Fans will be able to watch popular titles like Call of Duty, League of Legends and Street Fighter played at the highest level. It wasn't supposed to happen like this, though. The Esports World Cup has always been held in Saudi Arabia, a country this event gets a lot of its funding from. The move to Paris was announced just a few weeks ago because of the Iran war. Organisers say they always intended to hold the tournament in different cities around the world, but global events this year forced them to bring those plans forward.
6: And in tennis, the Wimbledon quarterfinals continue today, with the British wildcard player Arthur Ferry seeking to take his unexpected run of form into the next round. Ferry ranked outside the world's top 100 players and will face off against the Italian ninth seed Flavio Cobolli. The match is preceded on the centre court by Ukraine's Marta Kostyuk taking on Italy's Jasmine Paolini. BBC News.
2: Thank you for that news. 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
1: Coming up, the Nobel Peace Prize winner Maria Ressa talks to us about the promises and perils of AI. And there have been fresh strikes between Iran and the US. That follows disputes about commercial shipping in the Strait of Hormuz. So where does this leave their temporary interim ceasefire? We'll speak to a professor of Iranian studies.
2: And did you watch the Argentina-Egypt World Cup match? We did. It was thrilling but heartbreaking for Egypt, who lost 3-2. Share your thoughts on that or any other stories you hear on Newsday on +44 77 86 20 50 85.
1: So we begin this hour in the Middle East, and renewed strikes by the US on Iran have put their fragile ceasefire under serious strain. The US military says it conducted strikes on more than 80 targets in the south of the country in response to renewed Iranian attacks on commercial shipping in the Strait of Hormuz.
2: Iran says it attacked the tankers because the US was attempting to move oil through the strait without Iranian coordination, which it sees as a violation of the Memorandum of Understanding signed by both countries last month. In the last few hours, air raid sirens have sounded in Bahrain, while Kuwait has reported missile attacks. An unfolding situation we'll keep you up to date on here on the programme. Well, Abbas Milani is the director of the Iranian Studies Programme at Stanford University. He joins us now on the programme. Welcome to Newsday. What do you make of these latest strikes and the Iranian response? It seems they're targeting US military installations in Kuwait and Bahrain.
4: Yes, Iran has declared that they have targeted about 75 US bases. It's not clear whether that number is accurate. Iran even denies that they were actually shooting at these ships. They claim that that is a figment of the imagination. They objected to Qatar for objecting to Iran's action. So I think it's part of jostling for still positions and answering domestic opposition to this agreement, particularly in Iran. Every day, the level of vitriol by the opponents of the deal has increased. Some of the slogans in Khamenei's funeral are directly against those who have made the deal, directly arguing that we don't want the deal, we want revenge, we want blood, we want Trump and Netanyahu murdered. So in assuaging that kind of a demand, the regime has had, I think, to show more militancy than they want. Yes. My sense is that they want the deal to continue.
2: Yes, those voices in Iran that are opposed to this agreement, how much do they threaten the ceasefire and those talks that are happening at the moment?
4: I don't think they fundamentally threaten, but I think they're powerful enough that they can, first of all, engage in activities that would lead to responses from the U.S. or response from the others. In other words, they could create conditions that would ripen the possibility of torpedoing the deal. But the regime itself, I think, the majority are very much keen on keeping this agreement, because I think they desperately need the economic opening that implementation that Omar would grant them.
2: So if we continue to see these violations, the US says, of the Memorandum of Understanding, these attacks, it says, on three ships in the Strait of Hormuz, what's the likely American response going to be going forward?
4: Well, I think one of the points we have to realize is that from the very beginning, Iran claimed to have a very different understanding of what the memorandum indicated. Iran claimed from the beginning that the U.S. had agreed to allow Iran to have essentially a veto power on who can travel to the Strait of Hormuz, and that they can charge ships. The U.S. has essentially always denied that they made this agreement. So there was a complete difference in the narrative that the two sides offered. This is one aspect of this, and I think it's one of the sticking points. I can't imagine that the Iranian regime will win the argument, because it's against international law, it's against what everybody in the region wants, it's against what China wants, it's against what Europe wants. But they think they have the upper hand, particularly the radical lunatics who think they have won the war. They're absolutely in a dominant position, and they can demand any bargain that they see fit.
2: The US has now removed a temporary waiver of sanctions on Iranian oil. How serious do you think that is, considering the economic benefits that Iran would want from this agreement?
4: I think it is serious, because one of the things that the defenders of the agreement were praising and were propagating about just 2 days ago was how much oil they have already sent. The president said, we have already in the last week, we have sent 220 million barrels of oil. So it is both for them a selling point, but also a very desperately needed economic relief. The Iranian economy is really in a very, very fragile position. They know it. They won't obviously publicly admit it. But I think anybody who's watching the reality in Iran knows that Iran desperately needs this deal, but the regime is also fragile enough, the dominant forces, that they can't ignore the radical elements who truly don't want the deal and want to go back to Mr. Khamenei's policy of no war, no negotiation, and no peace.
2: Abbas Milani, Director of the Iranian Studies Program at Stanford University. Thanks for joining us on Newsday.
1: Had a message in on that from Mohamed Bawa in Freetown, Sierra Leone, who says the violation of the ceasefire between the US and Iran is because there is no proper arrangement to reopen the Strait of Hormuz. Now, the Filipino-American journalist Maria Ressa is known for her coverage of the presidency of Rodrigo Duterte, for combating fake news, and perhaps above all for winning the Nobel Peace Prize in 2021 for some of her journalistic efforts. Now she's turned her attentions to artificial intelligence. She's the co-chair of the United Nations' first scientific panel on AI. They've been sharing their assessment of this technology to the UN in Geneva this week. They say a shared global body of evidence on technology, science and compassion should guide efforts to understand AI's benefits and risks as governments weigh up how to govern its rapid development. So I spoke to Maria Ressa in Geneva and began by asking her about the work of the panel and their report.
10: We spent about a month and a half, 6 weeks, 40 scientists from around the world to write the facts. We call it the preliminary report on AI. And that then was handed over to a new group called the Global Dialogue. They then should take those facts and make policy that will save us.
1: Save us is an interesting choice of words. Is that the case then? Do we need to be saved?
10: Look, I think there are four things that were really important in it. You know, one, the patterns. It's power, pace, control, and agency. Those are my four words. The power is concentrating. A handful of companies and a handful of countries are making the most consequential decisions about humanity's future. The pace is not slowing. It's accelerating. And we have three benchmarks you have to look at. One is called AI Humanity's last exam. These top scores went from 8% to 45% in 16 months. Control is not guaranteed. No expert today can promise you that the most advanced systems will do what we instructed to do. And then finally, this is important to me personally, is agency. Agency, not of the machine, but of people. And we are losing it. Systems optimized for engagement reinforce what we feel. It encourages over-reliance and harvests data extraction through intimacy, right? The chatbots that are there. 24% of adults in the U.S. now turn to chatbots for therapy or companionship. That's far ahead of the evidence, far ahead of the safeguards, with documented cases of serious harm, including death. So first, the tech took our attention, that social media, and you know what happened to me, right? I was getting an average of 90 hate messages per hour. And now they're coming for data, now are agency. So that's what we tried to do, is give you the facts. Here's the pattern and the trend, but here are the opportunities.
1: If I look at your four words there, power, pace, control, agency, it strikes me that they are intimately linked. That if, for example, you're worried about people losing agency, losing their own voice, they're losing it to that very small group of companies and countries that you mentioned in terms of power.
10: Absolutely.
1: The US, China, let's name them.
10: Yes. And actually, we'll give you the stats on that, right? The US has 75% of compute power globally, 75%. China has 15%. And the EU, where we are today, right, which has actually put in place the most safety measures for people around the world, is only at 5%. So you can see that. But I think this also is an opportunity. Once you have those facts, what are the countries going to do? How are you going to protect your citizens? And how will you build for the future on this extremely transformative technology?
1: What does this mean, say, in your country, the Philippines?
10: I think one of the things we've realized is, and I just came from a discussion where countries from the global south were asking, you know, how can we get access? How can we do what the global north countries are doing? But actually, for the global south, for countries like mine, the fact that we're coming into it late may actually be a positive, because we avoid, one, we avoid the excesses and the risks that the global north is now dealing with. You know, right now, for example, child safety is an important problem. The UK has actually passed certain laws for online safety, right? But so the first is that we can see where it's headed. And then the second thing is, because only a few companies and countries control it, how can we create alliances? This is not in the report. This is me, right? Because I come from the Philippines. How can we create alliances that would allow us to A, build better, and B, actually be able to use the technology? And here's what the facts are showing. When it is focused and very directed, that's when we get the most out of the large language models.
1: But aren't you still going to be reliant on the same old power relationships? If the Philippines wants to get the most out of the technology, it will have to go presumably to American or Chinese, maybe European companies, and perhaps even nation states. And it may well have to give something in return.
10: That's actually true, though. So that's the power imbalance that the world already shows, right? But I think
1: But accelerated by AI? Is that power balance being made worse by AI?
10: Right, exactly. It's like right now, if you look at the world, look, in 2021, I actually said that we're standing on the rubble of the world that was. And we have to create better, more sustainable, right? That's the challenge for countries today. And you're seeing, despite the conflicts all around the world, this technology is an accelerant. And so if countries do not get this right, the first casualty is what we do, information integrity, right? People being able to distinguish between fact and fiction, that is the core, not only of journalism, but of any democracy. And yet, the first rollout of this kind of AI was machine learning and AI on social media. And what did it do? It splintered us apart. If you cannot tell the difference between fact and fiction, how are you going to solve any problem, including the existential ones like climate change? Geneva is almost as hot as Manila. Mm. It's happening, and we need to move faster.
1: I wanted to pick up on another word you're using. Compassion is a word you put an emphasis on.
10: Yes.
1: Why?
10: I do believe in the goodness of humanity. And the problem with our technology is that social media, which connects all of us, also amplifies, by design, the worst of humanity. Fear, anger, hate, lies. This is not who we are. So starting with social media, now going to chatbots, which have taken all of our content, right? How did large language models, how were they created? Again, I think we need to stop the impunity, both in the real world and in the virtual world of technology. I think for humanity to move forward, compassion, empathy, these are also the way I ended the 2021 lecture. We need to rebuild We need to put our values in front of us, and that can be designed into the technology that rules our lives. It does not have to be predatory. It does not have to hack our biology for profit.
1: The Nobel Prize winning Maria Ressa there.
6: Business news now, and let's look once again at AI and its implementation in the workplace. Port workers in Australia say they want a 28-hour work week with the same levels of pay as part of negotiations with port operators. Maura Fogarty has more. Maura, just tell us a bit more about this and how it relates to AI and automation.
11: Yeah, at the end of the day, it's really about concerns and worries that AI or automation or and or automation will take over jobs, right, and replace people who are in those jobs. And that's at the heart of what the Maritime Union of Australia is saying to the their employer, DP World, which runs ports all around the world, including in Australia. DP World has said that they want to roll out automation and AI tools across their ports, including in Australia. And the union there of port workers are saying that, listen, if you're going to do that, then we want to make sure that the workers' jobs are protected at some stage. The word they're using is they're saying if DP World wants AI and automation, then they must pay the social dividend and not put livelihoods at risk. It shouldn't cost the members of the union their jobs. That's from the union's perspective. And so that actually is at the crux of it. DP World, we've contacted them for comment. They haven't given us any just yet, but of course, you know, we do know that's early hours in Dubai at the moment. But they have talked about rolling out these tools to manage employees and work schedules, for example, scheduling rotas is what I think the term they used. And so it's something that not just the port workers are looking at, but if you think about it, it cuts across many different sectors as well. But we are seeing these negotiations happening in Australia.
6: Yes, just as a bit more about this, because DP World are not the only ones looking at AI and automation.
11: No, many employers around the world are looking at how they can increase productivity and how they can get more work done and also drive efficiencies, which is kind of, you know, code word for, you know, lower costs as well, across their businesses, right? Now, in the case of DP World, they've got 126,000 employees around the world. They handle more than 10% of global container traffic. And they have said that they've been rolling out these tools, not just in Dubai, where they're headquartered, but also in other places in Asia, like in Indonesia and in Malaysia, where they operate ports there as well. But if you look across any other firm, it would be uncommon at this point to find a major global company that is not looking at how they can use AI tools and automation to, at the end of the day, increase productivity and increase profits.
6: The story of our times. Maura Fogarty, thank you very much for that.
1: It's Newsday on the BBC World Service with Catherine and James in London, and also Paul, the sports.
13: Yes, thank you very much. Good morning. Where else to start than the World Cup? Because Switzerland have ended a 72-year wait to reach a World Cup quarter-final after a penalty shootout win against Colombia in Vancouver. A close contest saw the match end goalless after extra time. Goalkeeper Gregor Kobel was Switzerland's penalty hero as he pulled off a stunning save from Cucho Hernandez in the shootout. For Colombia, it's another painful penalty defeat after they lost to England in a similar fashion in 2018. Jose Carlos Cueto is a journalist with the BBC's Latin American service, BBC Mundo. When I spoke to him earlier in Bogotá, I asked what the lead-up to kickoff was like for Colombia's match.
14: Well, the atmosphere was absolutely amazing. Since very early in the afternoon, people filled the street. It was like a sea of yellow T-shirts. And half an hour, 40 minutes before the match, it was very difficult to find tables. And you could see Colombians queuing for bars and restaurants. And you could see Colombians also watching the match from outside in the street. I went to several bars in the north of Bogotá, and then I ended up finishing the match in the apartment.
13: And what was the atmosphere like during the match? It wasn't the most thrilling of matches. Did they do enough, do you think, to come through?
14: It was definitely the match that I saw the fans more nervous about. And I think partly because of the stage in which we are in the World Cup, about to reach quarterfinals, but also because I think as soon as the ball started rolling, they could tell that the team probably wasn't performing as well as they were doing in the previous matches, and people were really nervous, like moving their feet constantly, biting their nails, and you could see a sense of frustration, and you could see that they were noticing that things were not going as good for Colombia, for the national team, as they were during the group stage and against Ghana.
13: So what's the overwhelming feeling been about this World Cup? Colombia conceding only one goal. Has the problem been at the other end?
14: Yeah, there is always a general feeling with the Colombian national team in which they always think it's a team that is talented.

0: 2018, was the overwhelming feeling, oh no, not again?
1: Yeah, and not only in 2018 against England, also in 2024 against Argentina in the final of the Copa America, they also lost in penalties. It's such of a, they have some kind of witchery when it comes to shooting penalties.
0: So overall, then, a last 16 finish for Colombia. Is the overarching feeling that there's a platform to build on, or that this wasn't good enough?
1: This Colombia's team is one of the older squads in this World Cup. So I think it is a good base in terms of Colombia has learned to overcome a bit of its complex. The fans are believing that they can do more, that they have potential, but definitely the team will need sort of renovation for the next World Cup because, as I'm saying, this squad is quite old when you compare it to all the teams that are going to be older in 4 years.
0: Well, Switzerland will take on Argentina in the last eight. That's after the defending champion scored 3 goals in the final 11 minutes to come from 2-0 down to beat Egypt in Atlanta.
2: And Paul, we've had a message in from Solomon Cunha in Philadelphia who says the controversy around Argentina and Messi is not a coincidence. Algeria, Cap Verde and Egypt have all suffered for this. I mean, do you think the Egyptians were a bit unlucky with the refereeing?
0: Well, Hossam Hassan, the Egyptian head coach, said that they suffered an injustice. There's similarities between the goal that was disallowed, the foul that was given by VAR, and the clip on Mo Salah in the penalty area that wasn't given by VAR. So I think the Egyptian point that there's an injustice that they may feel hard done by because they did look like very similar incidents with very different outcomes.
2: Paul, well, thank you very much. Plenty more to come here on Newsday.
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2: Hello, welcome to Newsday from the BBC World Service with Catherine Bierohanga and James Copnall.
5: The World Health Organization has said the Ebola response in the Democratic Republic of Congo is catching up with the outbreak. How true is that if cases continue to rise? We speak to WHO's head of emergency programs.
2: And in Ethiopia, police have been ordered to investigate the killing of hundreds of dogs after 3 children die from rabies-related complications.
6: BBC News with Roisin Hasty. Renewed fighting has broken out in the Gulf region between the United States and Iran. The US military says it's conducted strikes on air defence systems, coastal radar installations and fast boats in response to renewed Iranian attacks on commercial shipping in the Strait of Hormuz. Kuwait and Bahrain announced they were under attack from Iranian missiles and drones. 12 countries are to spend more than $50 billion over the next 10 years on a new long-range missile to protect Europe. The British government has unveiled plans for the Deep Precision Strike project, which are due to be discussed on Wednesday at the NATO summit in Turkey. The Ukrainian capital has again come under Russian missile attack. A series of explosions were heard in Kyiv early on Wednesday morning. The mayor, Vitaly Klitschko, said the strikes had triggered fires in 2 districts. In Britain, all the major political parties have announced they won't put forward candidates for a by-election triggered by the resignation of the populist Reform UK party leader as an MP. Nigel Farage said he would stand again to represent Clacton in what he billed as a battle against the establishment. A search is underway for a cargo plane with 5 crew members on board that's thought to have crashed into the sea southwest of Karachi. The Pakistan-registered Boeing 737 lost contact with air traffic control on Tuesday night after reporting a navigational system problem. And in tennis, the Wimbledon

0: Wimbledon quarterfinals continue today, with the British wildcard player Arthur Ferry seeking to take his unexpected run of form into the next round. Ferry ranked outside the world's top 100 players. He'll face off against the Italian ninth seed, Flavio Cobolli. That's the latest BBC News.
1: Thank you for that news, Roisin. Hello, welcome to Newsday from the BBC World Service with James Cobnor and Catherine Bjarahanga in London.
2: This half hour, Russia carries out fresh strikes on Ukraine's capital as President Zelensky pushes his allies for more air defence support at a NATO summit. And we're going to ask, how quickly could the Ebola outbreak in the Democratic Republic of Congo be brought under control?
1: And we hear from the acclaimed film director, Sir Christopher Nolan, behind hit movies like Oppenheimer and Interstellar, about his latest movie, The Odyssey. We welcome your messages. Our text number is +44 77 86 20 50 85.
2: Ukraine's capital has once again come under Russian attack. A series of explosions were heard in Kyiv early on Wednesday morning. This in a week where at least 50 people have been killed in Kyiv as Russia steps up missile attacks on the Ukrainian capital. And it comes at the same time as President Zelensky is attending the summit of the Western Defence Alliance, NATO, in Turkey. He's called on NATO members to support Ukraine with Patriot air defence missiles, which are made by the US, but also held by European partners. Mr. Zelensky says that Ukraine is running out, leaving the country defenceless against Russian ballistic missiles. Well, to gauge the impact of all of this, we can speak now to Inna Sovsun, an MP with the opposition Holos Party in Kyiv. Welcome to the programme. Has it been a pretty difficult night and perhaps week?
3: It has been, frankly speaking. I think I have been woken up twice by different explosions. First at roughly 12:30 PM, and then I couldn't sleep for an hour because there were some explosions all over the city. There was ballistic missiles, which were apparently not intercepted by the Ukrainian air defense. And then after 4:05 again, so we all had to wake up again because of the new attacks. And it has been, third night within the last week? So, of course, it has been... pretty terrifying and, of course, exhausting for all the people here in Ukraine. And particularly because now we understand that we are defenseless against the ballistic missiles as of today. That, of course, adds the level of terror that everybody is feeling here in Ukraine.
2: I do want to get on to that issue of the ballistic missiles, but you talk of the terror and exhaustion of the night. What will then happen during the day? What sort of clear up or security operations will need to take place?
3: Well, of course, the rescue operations will be taking place as usual. As far as we know for now, there was at least no major hits on the residential housing, which is good. So that's the positive. There were some fires in the city which have been taken care of. Other than that, the life has to go on as usual, so we all have to go to work. We all have to, continue living our lives, which is, of course, very difficult after nights like this. So the rescue operations are taking place, but unfortunately, that has become so much a norm here in Ukraine. We just got used to this happening basically every other night. People just have to try to continue to live their normal lives as much as possible.
2: Ukraine has performed wonders, really, in terms of the development of drones, that sort of military industrial capacity. Why is that not possible with something like an air defence system?
3: That's a great question, because air defense systems are much more complex, and intercepting ballistic missiles is a very complex technological solution. And unfortunately, as of right now, there are very few countries that have those technological solutions. Patriots have been the most effective against the ballistic missiles. Unfortunately, there is not enough Patriot missiles in the world compared to the Russian production of the ballistic missiles themselves. Ukraine is trying to catch up on that. There are some companies that are working now on ballistic missiles and on developing air defense technologies, but it takes years and billions probably of euros to get to that point where we would be able to have our own technological solutions for that. So as of right now, we still have to rely on what the West can supply to us. And Patriots are basically the only solution that work effectively. And unfortunately, as you probably all know right now, we just ran out of Patriot missiles and interceptors. And that is why it is particularly terrifying now, because we understand that we are sleeping at night and we are completely defenseless and there are no missiles to protect us and our families.
2: Are you getting any sorts of assurances from allies that some of these Patriot air defense systems may be sent to Ukraine?
3: Well, from what we understand now is that most countries have run out of sort of extra missiles that they had. They still have some in their stockpiles, but they're needed for their own potential air defense, which we understand. On the one hand, there has to be some strategic strategic stockpiles of those, but we're still asking those countries to share those missiles with us, because they need it for theoretical air defense. We need it for literally saving lives every single day. There is another solution that President Zelensky is putting forward, which is to allow Ukraine to start producing those missiles in Ukraine with the license from the Americans. Now, that has not been supported by the Americans so far, as far as we know. So that's just one of the ideas that is being proposed. Another way to deal with that, something that Ukrainians are doing, but that's very complicated, is to attack Russian launchers. So not the missiles themselves, but the launchers. But that's again, it will take a while.
2: Not easy, yeah. Inna Sovsun, thank you very much indeed. MP with the opposition Holos Party, speaking to us live from Kyiv.
1: Now, the Ebola outbreak in the Eastern Democratic Republic of Congo is continuing to spread. The World Health Organization says there have now been more than 1,700 confirmed cases and 580 deaths. Health workers are responding to the Bundibugyo strain of the virus, for which there is no approved vaccine, while insecurity and population movement continue to complicate the response. Dr. Chikwe Ihekwazu, Executive Director of the WHO Health Emergencies Program, has been meeting health workers and response teams in Bunia at the centre of the outbreak. As you'd expect, communication and network connectivity in Bunia can at times prove difficult.
4: As I've come back to Bunia, I was here 4 weeks ago, what I've seen is, a determination among the colleagues managing cases. I went around a number of what we call the Ebola treatment centers over the last couple of days. They're all full, close to 90% capacity. So we have to keep expanding on them. But two things. Firstly, they're full. Patients are being well cared for. The good thing is that we're seeing an increasing number of patients being discharged home, joyfully recovered. That reinvigorates the energy around the response. So that's a good thing. The challenge is that we're still getting new cases. The numbers haven't gone down. That's not too surprising given the efforts that we're making to bring the cases into the care facilities, the best place for them to be once they have been identified as an Ebola case, more quickly, in more numbers. And so while the numbers are increasing for now, we don't see that as a negative, because we see that as a maturing response in response to this really challenging Ebola outbreak situation in the Eastern DRC.
1: So more cases being recorded there, as you say, but what is continuing to drive transmission, do you think?
4: What is driving transmission is patients are still not coming in as early as we would like them to do so. It presents as any febrile illness. It could be malaria, it could be typhoid. Ebola starts in any. So the tendency that individuals, people tend not to take this seriously until their symptoms become severe. We need this to change in the context of an Ebola outbreak. So anyone with symptoms comes in, presents himself or goes to a health facility as quickly as possible. And really that's too many cases are still out there in the community for too long after they're symptomatic. They're cared for locally, sometimes even pass away before we identify them.
1: Just in terms of the fact that you mentioned there that people are not coming back to or coming to treatment centres quickly enough, why is that happening? Is your communication strategy not working in terms of reassuring communities?
4: We have loads of teams, literally hundreds of volunteers going into the communities, educating them, using all sorts of media channels, social media, radio, really assuring them. And this is really the situation that the treatment centers are much, much better equipped. Once you come in there, you're well cared for, you're fed, your family can visit. So really reassuring them that this is not a death sentence. As soon as they are identified and they have the confidence to come in, they'll be well cared for, and this is the best place for them. So, but this is a large area, Ituri, North Kivu, South Kivu, huge provinces. To do this to scale across the provinces affected, to reach every village, every town, we are here to stay. We will put with every turn this curve around. And the only way we can do this is to get patients into care as quickly as possible after they're identified as having symptoms.
1: In terms of recent Ebola outbreaks, what has really made the difference is that there were vaccines and treatments available. For the Bundibugyo strain, there isn't a vaccine available. So how do you see this outbreak being brought under control and coming to an end?
4: Catherine, actually, the biggest Ebola outbreaks have been brought under control by diligent case management, contact identification, bringing patients into care. In the last one, we've had a vaccine available over the last couple of years. It does help, and a lot of trials are being undertaken. When there's a treatment trial that has started, a post-exposure treatment trial is about to start, a vaccine trial is on the way, we're hoping, in the next few months. But we can do a lot with the tools that we have at the moment, and we're working very hard to do that. So, yes, we don't have a vaccine, but I think if we continue pushing very hard, as we're doing, what the country is doing, with the tools that we have, we're in a good position to get ahead of this curve.
1: And that was Dr. Chikwe Ihekwazu from the WHO speaking to us from Bunia. And just to say that those latest figures that we've just received in the last hour or so from the Democratic Republic of Congo came from the government, saying that Ebola cases have risen to 1,708, including 580 deaths.
2: This is Newsday on the BBC World Service. Paul Scott, what's happening at the World Cup?
5: Thank you very much. The defending champions Argentina were given an almighty scare in the last 16 last night after they came from 2-0 down to beat Egypt 3-2 in an all-time World Cup classic in Atlanta. Three goals in the final 11 minutes, including a stoppage-time winner, saw the South American side progress. Marwan Ahmed, an Egyptian football expert in Cairo, told me earlier the nature of the defeat is hard to accept.
6: We were very upbeat throughout the tournament. The manner which we lost with the game yesterday, it really affected our morale. Obviously, we cannot hide the sense of pride that we feel after the game, and that we were playing at the end of the day against the world champions. But unfortunately, in football, there's no guarantees to results. It's just very sad how we lost and how we got eliminated.
5: What happened then in the final 15 minutes or so for the match to turn?
6: I want to be as wise as possible when I comment on that. But there are two situations which we can say made a big difference for the Egyptian team in this game. The first incident would be when our goal was called off. It's not something familiar that I see the VAR go back way back through the field to check a foul in the build-up. They gave a foul on us in that moment, and the second decisive moment in that half was when we were not given a penalty. And it's not about the touch on Salah, which even Alan Shearer said, you either give both or you give none when it comes to that. But there was a pull from McAllister on Hamdi Fathi inside the box, which the VAR didn't even check. So these were two decisive moments where you could feel that the Egyptian national team were feeling that, okay, this match might be headed a certain way, which we kind of expected. I don't like when matches end up where the referee is at the center of everything. But at the end of the day, you were 2-0 up. We don't want to pin it on the referee. We were 2-0 up with just 11 minutes left. So it's just kind of heartbreaking that we let this lead.
5: Well, Argentina will now face Switzerland in the quarterfinals after the Swiss beat Colombia in a penalty shootout. South American football journalist Tim Vickery says he thinks it'll be hard for Argentina to successfully defend their title.
7: Firstly, and it's just difficult, these knockout games, the margin is so tight. That defence nearly buckled so many times under pressure in Qatar. No new defenders have emerged. The other one is the absence of Di Maria. Messi, who had been trying to play his way through the middle all through the game and it hadn't been working for him, became Di Maria.
5: Well, talking of Lionel Messi, from one 39-year-old still performing on the top stage to another.
8: Djokovic with the forehand. Ogier Aliassime's backhand flies over the baseline. And the 39-year-old has won it in 5 hours and 15 minutes. Novak Djokovic, arms aloft in centre court. He's in an 8th consecutive Wimbledon semi-final, a 15th in total, and he continues to defy belief.
5: Yes, Novak Djokovic has set up a semi-final with Jannik Sinner at Wimbledon after winning a remarkable match last night. He beat Felix Auger-Aliassime in a final set tiebreaker in a match that lasted more than 5 hours. The Serb says wins like this mean a lot more in the latter stages of his career.
9: It certainly does. You know, I was telling the kids to go to sleep after the fourth, but they didn't want to listen. And I'm glad they stayed because it was honestly one of the best matches I was part of on this court in my career.
5: And don't forget, you can get more World Cup analysis and reaction by downloading the BBC World Service podcast. Just look for More Than the Score wherever you get your BBC podcasts.
1: Paul, thank you. In Ethiopia, authorities in the town of Hosanna are facing criticism after residents reportedly killed hundreds of dogs following rabies-related complications that claimed the lives of three children. Witnesses say pet owners were ordered to kill their dogs, even those that had been vaccinated, or risk heavy fines and arrest. The town's mayor says the call was not ordered by his administration, that officials moved to stop it once it began. Police have since been ordered to investigate the killings. Focus on Africa's Nkechi Ogbonna began by asking animal rights activist Feven Meles what her reaction was to the killings.
10: Someone sent to me a message on TikTok, and the message says, please be a voice for us. And they said, we live in Hosanna and the dogs are killed by hanging with ropes, beaten and with sticks and stones. They told me that. And I was so shocked. First, I cannot believe. I am asking them, can you have evidence to show me? They said yes, and they sent me the video. And when I see children are laughing and killing the dogs with ropes, with stones like that, I'm so shocked. I'm also crying.
11: What does this say about the treatment of animals during public health emergencies?
10: In Ethiopia, the animal welfare is not strong. For example, for the last 2 years, thousands of dogs have been poisoned only in Addis Ababa. One of the biggest challenges is the absence of any institution dedicated to protecting animal welfare. When they discuss about dogs, focus almost entirely on the risk posed to people, especially rabies disease. While this little attention is given to responsible care, human treatment, or their value. So as this result, many people view dogs as their enemies rather than living beings deserving of protection. I think this is the root of the problem.
11: Why do you think there's no wide outbreak? You don't believe what the authorities are reporting?
10: Yeah, because when the incident began after three children died from rabies, following bites from their own unvaccinated dogs. One child is from Hosanna and the other two is brother and sisters lived in town called Hadiya. Hadiya is 23 kilometers far from Hosanna. So this happens events before the events in Hosanna. Mm. Also in Hosanna, 1 week before the mass killing, the local government had already organized a rabies vaccination, not for the stray dogs, but the own dogs. But some of the people and some of the authorities, after one child died by their own unvaccinated dogs, they tell to the people this rabies virus is transmitted by air. So we don't believe they spread widely because most of the dogs are vaccinated.
11: Right. Now, many people will sympathize with families who have lost loved ones as a result of rabies, while also being horrified by the mass killings of these dogs. How can communities balance the need to protect human lives with the responsibility to treat animals humanely?
10: Yeah, they are the WHO standards, as we know. WHO recommends human alternative, but these authorities and the peoples do not want to in that way because, as I told you before, the people see the dogs as their enemy, as their killer. So maybe if the government, also the people, make mass vaccination, sterilization, strong animal management policies, promote adoption and public education, I think this is the only solution. But we also advocate, in the last 5 years, we communicate with the authorities in Addis Ababa, also in the social media, but there is no change because they don't believe animals' lives matters. Okay, there's also so many people say this is Africa, so many people are hungry, so many people don't have medicine, so many people don't have living access. So why we care about animals? I think this is the problem.
11: So you're basically saying that they do not believe that animal lives matter.
10: Yeah.
11: Now, Faven, what role should authorities and animal welfare organizations play in educating communities?
10: Yeah, raising public awareness about animal welfare, also educating children by establishing animal welfare clubs in school, providing shelters, promote pet adoption, supporting spay neuter program, vaccinated stray dogs and again dogs for against rabies, and advocating for strong animal rights and welfare. I think this is the only solution.
12: That was animal rights activist Feven Miller speaking to Focus on Africa's Nkechi Ogbonna.
2: How do you follow a box office smash that swept the board at the Oscars only 2 years ago? The acclaimed director, Sir Christopher Nolan, has gone back to ancient Greek myth, mustering some of the biggest names in acting for his retelling of The Odyssey, shot on real ships in real seas in six countries across the world. Matt Damon is Homer's hero, Odysseus, Tom Holland, his son, in a story that is nearly 3,000 years old, but, according to Christopher Nolan, is crowd-pleasing, popcorn-ready stuff. Our culture editor, Katie Razzle, met him and some of his stars.
13: Everyone wants to work with Christopher Nolan.
14: We won the war.
13: Matt Damon plays Greek hero Odysseus.
14: Help me go home.
15: He said, I'd like to offer you the lead role. And so I just said, yeah. And he goes, don't you want to hear what it is?
16: Ithaca's king is coming back.
14: No, he's not.
13: Anne Hathaway is Odysseus's wife, Penelope.
17: When I got the call, it was, how quickly can you get on a plane to Los Angeles? Because I live in New York with my family. And I said, I think I've missed all the flights today, but how about tomorrow?
13: Unlike Hathaway and Damon, Tom Holland as their son.
18: My dad is coming home.
13: And his wife, Zendaya, who plays the goddess Athena, are first-timers in a Nolan movie.
19: You yearn for that opportunity, and then you get the opportunity. And that comes with a lot of pressure.
13: Even Christopher Nolan was a little intimidated after the success of Oppenheimer.
20: You're talking about turning theory into a practical weapon system faster than the Nazis.
21: You have ways of coping with it. My son walked into my office while I was writing on The Odyssey and said, where are your Oscars? And I said, well, I'm trying to write a new project, and if I've got Oscars sitting there on the shelf, think about how daunting that would be. And he looked at me and said, but you didn't win for writing.
17: Just from the jump, I thought, this isn't the Penelope that I've come to expect. This is a volcano of a woman.
16: Promise me you will come back.
14: What if I can't?
13: Anne Hathaway's character has waited 20 years for her husband to return from war while watching her son grow up without him.
17: It was really interesting to kind of translate what my idea of being a loving mother is to 3,000 years ago. I know this is going to sound silly, but go to a pre-therapy world. You know, there's no such thing as gentle parenting in ancient Greece. The stakes were really, really high. She's already been separated from one great love in her life. And so I think that makes her cling more tightly to the other great love of her life, her child.
13: There are big themes to be read into this film. What makes a man? The trauma of war and the ancient Greek tradition of hospitality to strangers.
21: It's essentially the golden rule. It says, treat others as you would be treated. And when that principle of respecting others is ignored or abused, things fall apart.
0: Have we lost that hospitality that the Greeks talk about?
21: There's a danger that we're not valuing it as we should. But if you think about it, it's so fundamental that if we'd really lost that, it would be chaos and anarchy everywhere in the world. I mean, it is what holds our society together.
0: And when you're making a film like this, do you think about how it will be received by modern audiences and whether it is picking up something about our culture?
21: No, I don't. But I also trust that if done right, that process will lead to something that does reflect the world we live in.
18: What would he do if he came back here and find all these suitors in his house?
13: Tom Holland's got two big films this summer, a new Spider-Man movie and The Odyssey, with its themes around masculinity that feel very timely.
19: Maybe what you can learn from this movie about masculinity is that it comes in all shapes and sizes, and there's no version of it that's perfect, and that people are flawed.
0: You seem very relaxed about the whole idea of what it is to be a man.
19: I'm just living my life the way my parents raised me, which was to be respectful to anyone and everyone, and to be humble, to enjoy your successes, to work hard, and, you know, don't take anything for granted.
0: What was new for you on this set? What did you learn on The Odyssey?
19: I mean, I did a lot of sword fighting, which I loved.
0: Useful in future life?
19: I mean, if someone broke into my house...
0: You're keeping a sword at home now.
19: I have a cricket bat, actually, and I can wield that in a sword-like fashion.
22: I think it's asleep.
2: Not sure the cricket bat's going to work there, is it? 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
2: Hello and welcome to Newsday on the BBC World Service with Catherine Berehanger and James Copnell in London. Great to have you with us.
12: The United States has launched strikes on Iran in response to attacks on three oil tankers in the Strait of Hormuz. Iran's top negotiator called the US attacks a violation of the US-Iran Memorandum of Understanding signed last month. Tehran has responded by striking US targets in Bahrain and Kuwait.
2: Leaders of the Western Defence Alliance, NATO, will today discuss future relations with Russian President Vladimir Putin. It comes as members of NATO commit to spending billions of dollars developing a new long-range missile to protect Europe. We'll find out more with our diplomatic correspondent, who is in Moscow.
12: And in the World Cup, the holders, Argentina, staged a strong comeback to break Egypt's heart and head to the quarterfinals. Can they retain their crown? That's all coming up after the latest news.
13: BBC News with Moira Alderson. Renewed fighting has broken out in the Gulf region, escalating tensions after the fragile US-Iran ceasefire. The US military said it's conducted strikes on more than 80 targets in southern Iran. Tehran warned of a crushing response. Peter Bowes is in Washington.
24: Iranian media has reported several explosions in the southern port city of Sirik, as well as Keshem Island and Bandar Abbas. And these do, in fact, appear to be the heaviest US strikes since the ceasefire came into effect. The statement from US Central Command is strongly worded. It says American forces have launched a series of powerful strikes to impose what it describes as heavy costs for targeting and attacking commercial shipping crewed, it says, by innocent civilians in an international waterway.
3: 12 countries are to spend more than $50 billion over 10 years on a new long-range missile to protect Europe. The British government has unveiled plans for the Deep Precision Strike project, due to be discussed on Wednesday at the NATO summit in Turkey and billed as one of NATO's most advanced weapons. With some apprehension about Russia's intentions, speaking in the last hour, the alliance's head, Mark Rutte, said he had this message for Moscow.
4: My message is that this alliance of 1 billion people living in Europe, living in Canada, living in the United States, that this alliance will defend every inch of our territory, that you cannot win from NATO. We are defensive. We will never attack anyone. We will only defend our way of life, our democracies, our territory. So don't fool with us. Don't play with us.
3: Meanwhile, the Ukrainian capital has again come under Russian missile attack. The mayor, Vitaly Klitschko, said the strikes had triggered fires in two districts. There are no details of casualties. In Britain, all of the major political parties have now announced that they won't put forward candidates for a by-election, triggered by the resignation of the hard-right populist Reform UK party leader as an MP. Nigel Farage said he would stand again to represent the town of Clacton. Jack Fenwick has this report.
6: Nigel Farage hoped Clacton would become the setting for a blockbuster political battle this summer. Under intense scrutiny over his finances and facing a parliamentary standards probe, he issued a back me or sack me call to his constituents. But Labour, the Conservatives, the Liberal Democrats, Restore Britain and late last night the Green Party all said they will not field a candidate. Reform UK's anti-establishment rhetoric isn't likely to be dampened, but there are some in Nigel Farage's party now wondering whether his latest move will turn out to be savvy politics or a gamble gone wrong.
3: Mr. Farage is being investigated by a parliamentary watchdog over donations he received before becoming an MP, but denies wrongdoing. BBC News. A search is underway for a cargo plane with five crew members on board that's thought to have crashed into the sea southwest of Karachi. The Pakistan-registered Boeing 737 lost contact with air traffic control on Tuesday night after reporting a navigational system problem. Local air traffic control tried to guide the aircraft, but data from a flight tracking service shows a series of sharp altitude changes before a steep final descent. Australia's biggest telecommunications company, Telstra, has issued an apology to customers for a major nationwide outage that disrupted calls, texts and data across the country starting early on Wednesday. Communication issues affected regional rail networks in Victoria and New South Wales. US prosecutors have released new surveillance footage they say shows the man accused of killing the conservative activist Charlie Kirk running across a rooftop after last year's fatal shooting. The video was played during a preliminary hearing for the accused Tyler Robinson in a Utah court. It also appears to show the suspect jumping off the roof while holding an object. The hearing will determine whether there's sufficient evidence for the case to go to trial. The Esports World Cup starts this week in Paris with hundreds of the best competitive gamers expected at a flashy opening ceremony on Wednesday evening by the River Seine. Over 7 weeks, the world's top professional gamers will compete for a combined prize pot of $75 million. Andrew Rogers reports from Paris.
7: Fans will be able to watch popular titles like Call of Duty, League of Legends and Street Fighter played at the highest level. It wasn't supposed to happen like this, though. The Esports World Cup has always been held in Saudi Arabia, a country this event gets a lot of its funding from. The move to Paris was announced just a few weeks ago because of the Iran war. Organisers say they always intended to hold the tournament in different cities around the world, but global events this year forced them to bring those plans forward.
3: BBC News.
2: Thank you very much for that news. 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
12: In the programme today, we have stories on Iran, Russia and France. 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
12: Now, after reports of attacks on commercial shipping in the Strait of Hormuz on Tuesday, the US military said it had responded by targeting Iranian air defense systems, coastal surveillance, and land and sea missile launch capabilities. In turn, Tehran warned of a crushing response, and regional allies Kuwait and Bahrain soon announced they were under attack from Iranian missiles and drones. Once again, Iran has said it won't tolerate more US interference in Tehran's management of the Strait's busy shipping lanes. So what does this resumption of hostilities between the two countries mean? Joining us now is BBC Monitoring's Gonche Habibiazad. Gonche, welcome back to the programme. So just tell us about these strikes. Why now and where did they target?
1: Well, the US said that they have launched strikes on Iran in response to attacks on three oil tankers in the strategic Strait of Hormuz. And then Islamic Revolutionary Guard Corps has released a statement today saying they have targeted and responded with more than 85 attacks on key US military facilities. They have targeted 85 key military facilities, but in two countries. But we have not seen a response by the US yet. And Iran's deputy foreign minister, after the attacks by the US, had said that they violated two paragraphs of the memorandum of understanding signed between US and Iran, which was signed less than a month ago. And the deputy foreign minister has said that they violated point one and point two of this memorandum. Point one says that Iran and the US have to respect the ceasefire, and the war has ended. The war has practically ended, should end in fronts such as Lebanon and all fronts. And the point two says that the US and Iran have to respect each other's sovereignty. But what we saw yesterday about the targets that the US attacked were from some videos that we looked at and verified from targets in Qeshm Island, in southern Iran, in Iranian port city of Bandar Abbas and Sirik as well. And there were several videos of key port city of Bandar Abbas. And Iranian media have said that a number of people have been injured.
12: This is all happening during the ongoing funeral of the former Supreme Leader, Ayatollah Khamenei. How significant is that? Because, of course, we have seen mourners there calling for revenge against the US and Israel for his killing.
1: Well, yes, these funerals have turned into somehow of a political demonstration. They have called for revenge on. Also, because of the slogans that we have heard from monitoring and seeing what they're saying and the chants, it seems like there's a division between those who came out for the funeral supporting the establishment. And it seems like some chanted contra and like contra the deal, the memorandum of understanding, and they were calling out Iran's foreign minister for it. And also we saw that Iran's president, Masoud Pezeshkian, who had traveled to Iraq because the part of the procession is being held in the neighboring country, Iraq, he traveled back to Tehran last night. And we are still going to see how it's going to develop tomorrow. The late Ayatollah Ali Khamenei, who was killed on the strikes in the first day of the war on 28 Feb, he's going to be buried in his birthplace, Mashhad, holy city of Mashhad in northeastern Iran. And also, that's going to be the last day. We still haven't seen Iran's third supreme leader, Mojtaba Khamenei, Ali Khamenei's son, since early March, since his succession in early March. All we have seen so far from him have been some written statements read out by Iranian state TV, and we haven't spotted him so far. We have seen Ali Khamenei's three other sons, but not him.
12: Just very briefly, Gonche, what is the feeling in Iran? Is this still in jeopardy, these negotiations between the US and Iran?
1: It's very difficult to know if it's in jeopardy and what's going to happen now. But also, one key thing that happened yesterday was that the US revoked a license that they had a waiver on Iran's petroleum and petroleum oil sanctions. And it was part of the memorandum of understanding as well, the US and Iran, and it was a key part of the deal because Iran has been under Western sanctions for years because of its, mainly because of its nuclear and ballistic missile programs. And we have to see how that is going to happen, because point 10 of this memorandum of understanding was that US must issue waivers for export of Iranian crude oil, petrochemical products, and everything related to banking transactions. But yesterday it got revoked. So that was another key part. And we are going to see Iran's foreign ministry has reacted in a statement saying it's a violation of the memorandum of understanding. So it somehow seems like up in the air right now, but we're going to see how it's going to develop, because during this time we have had also seen exchanges of fire between Iran and the US, especially on southern ports. But this seems like the most serious one so far.
12: Gonche Habibi-Azad from BBC Monitoring, thank you for joining us on Newsday.
2: Today's Newsday on the BBC World Service. And Paul Scott with the sports. The records of the World Cup keep piling up.
5: Yeah, Lionel Messi helping Argentina to victory. We'll come on to that in a moment. But Switzerland have ended a 72-year wait to reach a World Cup quarterfinal after a penalty shootout win against Colombia in Vancouver. A close contest saw the match end goalless after extra time. Goalkeeper Gregor Kobel was Switzerland's penalty hero as he saved from Cucho Hernandez in the shootout. The Swiss will face another South American side in the last eight after defending champions Argentina staged a remarkable late comeback against Egypt, scoring three goals in the last 11 minutes to come from 2-0 down to win the match. Well, Angus McKenzie is a football journalist based in Switzerland and joins us now. Good morning to you, Angus. Let's talk about Switzerland then. It perhaps wasn't pretty getting the job done in a shootout.
8: Yeah, good morning. It was quite a long wait, let's put it that way. I think it hasn't really sunk in yet, the historic nature of this win, just because it was actually a bit of a boring match for 120 minutes.
5: They've got a good track record in penalties, do they? I mean, was their confidence going to the shootout, or was it, was there a lot of doubt there?
8: No. Well, obviously they did win against France at the Euros. That was quite great that past time, but if you think back to 2006 against Ukraine, where every single Swiss player missed their penalty, there was a lot of nail biting going on.
5: It's a first quarter final since 1954, 72 years. What's the success down to? What's Murat Yakin, the head coach, done to ensure this success?
8: It's difficult to say, really. I think we were quite subdued before the match because obviously our key playmaker, Johan Manzambi, was missing from the lineup. And in the end, there were some questions there about a lot of the penalty takers, people like Cedric Itten, if they would actually come and deliver. In the end, it is a bit of a coin toss, the penalty shootout. And I think we did get very lucky.
5: Just talk to us a little bit about Johan Manzambi then. He's one of the breakout stars at this tournament. Why is he such an exciting prospect?
8: He's just got a pace and a style of play that I think Switzerland was lacking, especially after Jerdan Shaqiri went into retirement. And it's good to see that Switzerland, who have had a golden generation for the past 15 or so years, still can produce young players like Manzambi who can come up through the ranks, who can deliver at these big tournaments and show off that we still are a force to be reckoned with.
5: And what is his injury and what are the prospects of him playing in the quarterfinal?
8: So it's not quite clear. Rumours are it's something with his knee, but the Swiss Football Association have been clear to say that it's not as serious as It could be it's something muscular, but they're keeping their cards close to their chest at the moment. I think everybody has really got their fingers crossed, hoping that he will be able to play against Argentina, but it's all up in the air at the moment.
5: Okay, and very sort of finally, quickly, what are the prospects of Argentina? Because they haven't looked totally convincing, have they, in their last two matches?
8: I mean, I will hold off on making predictions, but I do think that we have a very good chance to try and force a result. It might take as long as it did last night, but I think we might actually succeed. But
5: it's one to look forward to. Yeah, Angus, thank you very much. Angus McKenzie there, football journalist based in Switzerland.
2: Paul Scott, thank you very much indeed. Now, the Ukrainian capital Kyiv has once again come under Russian attack in the early hours of Wednesday with a series of explosions in the capital. Short while ago, we heard from the MP Inna Sovsun calling it a night of terror and exhaustion. And with the prospect of more to come, as Ukraine no longer has Patriot air defence systems to protect against Russian ballistic missiles. Now, Ukraine's President Volodymyr Zelensky is attending a summit of the Western Defence Alliance, NATO, in part to ask for more of those Patriot systems. And what, too, of NATO's relationship with Russia? Well, let's speak to our diplomatic correspondent, James Landell, who's in Moscow. Hello to you. I suppose in terms of these air defence systems, there are a couple of issues here. One is the diplomatic willingness of NATO countries to support Ukraine, and two is their capacity, whether they actually have those systems to hand.
9: The bottom line is there is a global shortage of the interceptor missiles that these air defence systems require, simply because so many of them were used during the conflict between the United States and Israel and Iran earlier this year. Gulf countries have been desperate to get their hands on them to better defend their own skies. And that means that Ukraine now is part of a long list of countries desperately trying to get their hands on more Patriot and interceptor missiles at a time when stocks are low and there is a finite amount that can be produced each year. So that is the sort of the logistical battle that the Ukrainians are facing. But as you say, there is also the sort of, you know, the broader political diplomatic argument that I think we're going to hear from President Zelensky at NATO today, of actually saying, look, Ukraine has to be a priority, simply because their argument is that they are, you know, they're on Europe's front line.
2: What about NATO's relationship with Russia? You've been reporting on fuel shortages in Russia and how that might affect Russian political thinking. Take us through the sort of the two sides of the equation, Russia and NATO, if you could.
9: Well, I think, I mean, you know, the Kremlin spokesman said that they are watching the NATO summit on very closely. And I think at the moment they would be quite content with day one of the summit, simply because the discussion has not involved largely Russia. The discussion has been Donald Trump's demands yet again to take control of Greenland, to complain about lack of NATO support in the American attack on Iran, to criticize individual NATO leaders, including the Italian Prime Minister Meloni, as well as the usual grumbles about Europeans not spending enough on their own defence. And I think, so in other words, the discussions have largely been internal within NATO, and I think the Russians would be very happy with that. I think today it might be different because we have the meeting between President Zelensky and President Trump, and also President Trump's press conference, at which point I imagine Russia will come more to the fore.
2: Yeah. Just on that President Trump comment about taking over Greenland, or the US wanting to take over Greenland, I thought that was all dead and buried now, that he was no longer coveting the island.
9: No, I think the Danes made it very clear that they did not consider the matter to be completely resolved, because what after the confrontation about this between the United States and NATO earlier this year, that talks were then set to resume between the Americans and the Danes. The impression one gets is that those talks have not gone very far. And therefore, the question is whether or not actually this becomes a live issue once again. But it's certainly not done and dusted.
2: James Ander, our diplomatic correspondent, speaking to us live from Moscow.
12: Now, weight loss medications have surged in popularity over the last few years. And while these drugs have helped people reduce their weight, they also seem to be reshaping some users' spending habits. Maura Fogarty has more. So, Maura, just tell us a bit more about this and how they're changing spending habits.
10: Sure. So there was a study that was done in the UK, which has about 2 million people using these weight loss drugs. And it asked, it did both a survey of 11,000 people as well as observed their spending habits. And what they found was two different things, two categories. One, people who are using GLP-1s are saying that they're eating out less often. So about two thirds of them are trying to either cut back or to try to reduce their meals in restaurants or outside of the home. The second thing is that they found that within the first year of using these GLP-1 medications, that they were spending about $560 less on buying groceries as well. If you look nationally at the UK, if you add up all these households, it's about $1 billion less in groceries per year.
12: And so just tell us what consumers are buying or not buying.
10: Right. So again, according to this one, this survey that was released recently, they found that, so if you were grocery shopping, people who are households with at least one user of a GLP-1, they're buying more fresh juices and smoothies. They're buying more fruits such as peaches. They're buying prawns as well. And they're also buying more chewing gum and mouthwash, as well as kind of hair products like dyes and styling products for their hairs. They're buying less of alcohol, chocolate, and fresh kind of like bakery products as well. So fewer of those products and more of the juices, smoothies, fruits and prawns and mouthwash.
12: Sounds healthy and delicious indeed. Maura, thank you for that. That's our business presenter, Maura Fogarty there.
2: This is Newsday on the BBC World Service with Catherine and James in London. Let's head to France, where the hard-right leader Marine Le Pen has said she will run for the presidency in 2027, despite losing her appeal yesterday against a conviction for misusing public funds. She said that she will launch a further appeal against her conviction to France's top court. A Paris appeal court found her guilty of misusing 2.8 million euros, that's just over $3 million, in EU funds in a fake job scheme. She will be required to wear an electronic tag or bracelet for a year. Well, Angeline Furet is a politician from Ms. Le Pen's Rassemblement National, or National Rally Party, was elected to the European Parliament in 2024 and joins us now. Welcome to the programme. Should Marine Le Pen be a presidential candidate in the circumstances?
11: Oh, of course she should. Good morning. This is not a question because this is a democratic question, in fact. It's a massive victory for French democracy that she can run for the presidential election, and otherwise she wouldn't have been able to run. And it's not the court to decide if she should be or not French president.
2: No, but it is a question that lots of French people are asking as well. I was watching her interview she gave last night to French television, and one of the things she talked about in terms of running for president was temperament, character. And I suppose a lot of French people will be thinking, well, do we really want someone who has been convicted of this offence leading our country? That is a reasonable question to ask, is it not?
11: It's a reasonable question, you're right. But that's why she's going into, she's doing an appeal in front of the highest court, because she's not guilty of that, even if the second court, the appeal court, has said so. And it's a real double standard in France, because, as you know, the far-left leader Jean-Luc Mélenchon saw his case dismissed for exactly the same practices. And Macron's ally, François Bayrou, was acquitted. So it's not...
2: Well, that sounds like a court system has found that Marine Le Pen is guilty and therefore she has a case to answer when the others don't. That's a court system working, isn't it?
11: No, they haven't been in front of court at all. And Marine Le Pen is innocent, and she was the only one who was convicted and went in front of court. So it's a real double standard.
2: There is a moral question, is there not? Does France not want its leaders to be moral examples? And again, someone who has been found guilty in not one but two courts will find it difficult to present that image to the French people, surely?
11: Oh, for the moment, because she's going in front of the High Court, her innocence is still on. When you go in front of the highest court of France, you're still considered as innocent. So it's not your right or nobody's right for the moment to say that she's guilty. It's only the appeal court.
2: She was found guilty. She's appealing, but she has been found guilty.
11: So she's appealing. So for the moment, she's not guilty.
2: She had previously said that it simply would not be possible for her to campaign for president if she was wearing an electronic tag, electronic bracelet as part of her conviction. What has changed then? Is it simply that with this appeal that has been suspended, that it gives her the certain mobility to campaign?
11: Exactly. As I said previously, because

0: her case here, her attempt here, is to get into power and then perhaps be able to simply make those charges disappear.
1: Oh, yeah, everybody can think what they want. That's the principle, you know. But what we ask since the beginning of this case is the justice to do its job as fast as possible, because once again, we are, I mean, the party and Marine Le Pen is innocent of what she is accused of. And it's a real political political case. Since the beginning, it's a political case. As I told you, one of Macron's ally, François Bayrou, had exactly the same practices, because as at that time, the European Parliament didn't set the rule of the strict separation, you know, between local politic and European politics. So it's a real political case.
0: Okay. Understood. Angeline Furet, giving the perspective from Marine Le Pen's Rassemblement National, National Rally Party. Plenty more on that story on the BBC website, and plenty more to come here on Newsday on the BBC World Service.
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0: Hello, welcome to Newsday from the BBC World Service with Catherine Bjaranga and James Cotnell in London.
4: Coming up, we speak to Filipino journalist and Nobel Peace Prize winner Maria Ressa on her new role chairing a UN panel looking at the future of AI.
0: Plus, why the UK's major political parties say they won't engage in a by-election triggered by the resignation as MP of the Reform UK leader, Nigel Farage. First, the news.
5: BBC News with Moira Alderson. Renewed fighting has broken out in the Gulf region between the United States and Iran. The US military says it's conducted strikes on air defence systems, coastal radar installations and fast boats in response to renewed Iranian attacks on commercial shipping in the Strait of Hormuz. Kuwait and Bahrain announced they were under attack from Iranian missiles and drones. The NATO Secretary-General Mark Rutte has said the latest US attacks on Iran were absolutely necessary. Mr. Rutte, speaking at the NATO summit in Turkey, said it was crucial that the US reacted forcefully when Iran was violating the ceasefire. 12 countries are to spend more than $50 billion over the next 10 years on a new long-range missile to protect Europe. The British government has unveiled plans for the Deep Precision Strike project, which are due to be discussed on Wednesday at that NATO summit in Turkey. The Ukrainian capital has again come under Russian missile attack. A series of explosions were heard in Kyiv early on Wednesday morning. The mayor, Vitaly Klitschko, said the strikes had triggered fires in two districts. At least one woman has been killed. In Britain, all of the major political parties have now announced that they won't put forward candidates for a by-election, triggered by the resignation of the populist Reform UK party leader as an MP. Nigel Farage said that he would stand again to represent Clacton in what he billed as a battle against the establishment. The eSports World Cup gets started this week in Paris, with hundreds of the best competitive gamers expected at a flashy opening ceremony by the River Seine. Fans will be able to watch popular titles like Call of Duty, League of Legends and Street Fighter played at the highest possible level. That's the latest world news from the BBC.
0: Thank you very much indeed for that update. Hello and welcome to Newsday on the BBC World Service with Catherine and James in London. Coming up, the Nobel Peace Prize winner, Maria Ressa, speaks to us about the future of AI.

0: She's the co-chair of a new UN panel looking at just that issue. And Aisha Johansson, former head of Sierra Leone's Football Association, is going to speak to us about the controversy surrounding President Trump, FIFA, and that red card at the World Cup.
1: And our UK political correspondent Rob Watson joins us to discuss a brewing political storm surrounding the Reform UK leader Nigel Farage. As ever, we welcome your messages. Our text number is +44 77 86 20 50 85.
0: Filipino journalist Maria Ressa is known for her coverage of the presidency of Rodrigo Duterte and his war on drugs. She's known too for taking on fake news and putting that all together for winning the Nobel Peace Prize in 2021 for all that work. Now she's turned her attentions to artificial intelligence. She's co-chairing the UN's first scientific panel on AI, and they've been sharing their initial assessment of this technology to the UN in Geneva this week. They say a shared global body of evidence on technology, science and compassion should guide efforts to understand AI's benefits and risks as governments weigh up how to deal with its rapid development. So I spoke to Maria Ressa in Geneva, and began by asking her about the work of the panel and their report.
2: We spent about a month and a half, 6 weeks, 40 scientists from around the world to write the facts. We call it the preliminary report on AI. And that then was handed over to a new group called the Global Dialogue. They then should take those facts and make policy that will save us.
0: Save us is an interesting choice of words. Is that the case then? Do we need to be saved?
2: Look, I think there are four things that were really important in it. You know, one, the patterns. It's power, pace, control, and agency. Those are my four words. The power is concentrating. A handful of companies and a handful of countries are making the most consequential decisions about humanity's future. The pace is not slowing. It's accelerating. And we have three benchmarks you have to look at. One is called AI Humanity's last exam. These top scores went from 8% to 45% in 16 months. Control is not guaranteed. No expert today can promise you that the most advanced systems will do what we instructed to do. And then finally, this is important to me personally, is agency. Agency, not of the machine, but of people. And we are losing it. Systems optimized for engagement reinforce what we feel. It encourages over-reliance and harvest data extraction through intimacy, right? The chatbots that are there. 24% of adults in the U.S. now turn to chatbots for therapy or companionship. That's far ahead of the evidence, far ahead of the safeguards, with documented cases of serious harm, including death. So first, the tech took our attention, that social media, and you know what happened to me, right? I was getting an average of 90 hate messages per hour. And now they're coming for data. Now our agency. So that's what we tried to do, is give you the facts. Here's the pattern and the trend, but here are the opportunities.
0: If I look at your four words there, power, pace, control, agency, it strikes me that they are intimately linked. That if, for example, you're worried about people losing agency, losing their own voice, they're losing it too. That very small group of companies and countries that you mentioned in terms of power.
2: Absolutely.
0: The US, China, let's name them.
2: Yes. And actually, we'll give you the stats on that, right? The US has 75% of compute power globally, 75%. China has 15%. And the EU, where we are today, right, which has actually put in place the most safety measures for people around the world, is only at 5%. So you can see that. But I think this also is an opportunity. Once you have those facts, what are the countries going to do? How are you going to protect your citizens? And how will you build for the future on this extremely transformative technology?
0: What does this mean, say, in your country, the Philippines?
2: I think one of the things we've realized is, and I just came from a discussion where countries from the global south were asking, you know, how can we get access? How can we do what the global north countries are doing? But actually, for the global south, for countries like mine, the fact that we're coming into it late may actually be a positive, because we avoid, one, we avoid the excesses and the risks that the global north is now dealing with. You know right now, for example, child safety. is an important problem. The UK has actually passed certain laws for online safety, right? But the, so the first is that we can see where it's headed. And then the second thing is, because only a few companies and countries control it, how can we create alliances? This is not in the report. This is me, right? Because I come from the Philippines. How can we create alliances that would allow us to A, build better, and B, actually be able to use the technology? And here's what the facts are showing. When it is focused in and very directed, that's when we get the most out of the large language models.
0: But aren't you still going to be reliant on the same old power relationships? If the Philippines wants to get the most out of the technology, it will have to go presumably to American or Chinese, maybe European companies, and perhaps even nation states. And it may well have to give something in return.
2: That's actually true, though. So that's the power imbalance that the world already shows, right? But I think
0: But accelerated by AI? Is that power balance being made worse by AI?
2: Right, exactly. It's like right now, if you look at the world, look, in 2021, I actually said that we're standing on the rubble of the world that was. And we have to create better, more sustainable, right? That's the challenge for countries today. And you're seeing, despite the conflicts all around the world, this technology is an accelerant. And so if countries do not get this right, the first casualty is what we do, information integrity, right? People being able to distinguish between fact and fiction, that is the core, not only of journalism, but of any democracy. And yet, the first rollout of tech of this kind of AI was machine learning and AI on social media. And what did it do? It splintered us apart. If you cannot tell the difference between fact and fiction, how are you going to solve any problem, including the existential ones like climate change? Geneva is almost as hot as Manila. Mm. It's happening, and we need to move faster.
0: I wanted to pick up on another word you're using. Compassion is a word you put an emphasis
2: yes.
0: on.
2: Yes.
0: Why?
2: I do believe in the goodness of humanity. And the problem with our technology is that social media, which connects all of us, also amplifies, by design, the worst of humanity. Fear, anger, hate, lies. This is not who we are. So starting with social media, now going to chatbots, which have taken all of our content, right? How did large language models, how were they created? Again, I think we need to stop the impunity, both in the real world and in the virtual world of technology. I think for humanity to move forward, compassion, empathy, these are also the way I ended the 2021 lecture. We need to rebuild. We need to put our values in front of us. And that can be designed into the technology that rules our lives. It does not have to be predatory. It does not have to hack our biology for profit.
0: The thoughts there of Maria Ressa, Nobel Peace Prize winner, of course, and now the co-chair of the United Nations Independent Scientific Panel on AI.
1: Nigel Farage, one of Britain's most prominent and polarising politicians, has resigned as a Member of Parliament, only to announce he'll stand again in the by-election. His resignation triggers. The Reform UK leader says he wants voters in his constituency to judge him directly as he faces scrutiny over his financial affairs, which he denies any wrongdoing over. Let's speak now to our UK affairs correspondent, Rob Watson. So, Rob, just give us the background to the story first.
3: Well, good morning, Catherine. Good morning, James. Good morning, everyone. Another extraordinary story in British politics, Catherine. You get rather used to it here on Newsday programme. But essentially, over the last few weeks and months, Nigel Farage has been getting some incredibly negative coverage in the media because of donations. And essentially, the first was a story about a £5 million gift he received from a crypto billionaire in the year before he became an MP. And another story that emerged more recently was that he had been, again, given a gift in kind by a loyal friend of his who had essentially paid for offices and staff. Now, here's the thing. in British politics, the parliamentary rule book says even if this happens before you were an MP and the year before, you have to declare it if it could be seen in any way as political. And what Nigel Farage has been saying is, no, look, this is none of anybody's business. These were personal gifts, nothing to do with politics, nothing to do with my being a politician. And essentially, it had reached a sort of a crescendo, and it looks as though Parliamentary Standards Authority was going to investigate him. That might lead to a by-election in any case if he was suspended. And he's come out fighting and said, you know what, I'm going to trigger this by-election. Let's have a fight.
1: Yes, this is picking up traction in different parts of the world. I've seen American media reporting on it. The Star in Kenya is also reporting on this story. So he's chosen to stand down, to stand in the next by-election, but it's not going to plan at the moment, it seems.
3: Well, it was looking at first like a very bold gamble. I mean, certainly a typical Nigel Farage to come out fighting and say, hey, I'm a populist. Well, not that, not to say, but to say, hey, this is a fight between me, the people, and the establishment, by which he means the main parties and the media. But the problem is, in some ways, is that those main parties, the establishment, as he would have it, have said, we're not going to play football with you, Nigel. This is a gimmick. This is a stunt. So what they've said is that they're not going to stand candidates. So it's going to be a very, very odd election where it could be Nigel Farage against, if any of our listeners are regular followers of the oddities of British by-elections, someone called Count Binface, a man who dresses up as a trash can. So there is a danger of this turning into a farce.
1: And people can see pictures of Count Binface online. He usually turns up in parliamentary elections. And now, Rob, just give us a sense of how important this moment is, because even though Nigel Farage is seen as a polarizing figure, he's still a key political figure today in shaping British politics.
3: Look, I'm so glad you asked, Catherine. Why on earth does this matter? It matters because reform, and it's very difficult to imagine reform as an entity without Nigel Farage leading it, has disrupted British politics in a way that no other political party has in decades and decades. It threatens the entire two-party system. It's the leading party in the polls. It takes support from both the Conservatives and from the governing Labour Party at the moment. It sort of destabilises British politics. So everybody watches it, and everybody has been thinking, journalists have been thinking, is this the moment where somehow Nigel Farage walks away from politics or is defeated? That's why it all matters, because he's a key figure, and reform has played a massive role in the volatility of British politics these last few years.
1: An important time as well, because we are expecting to have a new Prime Minister, likely Andy Burnham, in just a few weeks' time.
3: Absolutely. So, you know, if you like, it's going to be a sort of split screen in British politics. You'll be watching, you know, out of your left eye, you'll be watching Andy Burnham, the new Labour leader and Prime Minister. And out of the other eye, you'll be looking at Nigel Farage by the seaside trying to get re-elected. The pantomime goes on.
1: Rob, thank you. That's our UK Affairs correspondent, Rob Watson, bringing us up to date with that story here in the UK.
0: It's Newsday on the BBC World Service with Catherine and James in London. And our sports presenter, Paul Scott, is standing by here in the studio to bring us all the latest from the World Cup and the wider sports world as well. But we want to focus first on one of the most prominent and controversial issues from the World Cup, the decision by world football's governing body, FIFA, to let the US striker Follerin Balogun play in a knockout game against Belgium, despite having received a red card and therefore a suspension in his previous game. That decision came after a phone call from the White House to the fury of Belgium and many others around the world. Let's discuss this issue now with Aisha Johansson, former president of the Sierra Leone FA and a former FIFA council member. Welcome back to the programme. What is your reaction to that?
4: Good morning. Well, look, you know, there are many moving parts to this story, but let me just first of all say that You know, FIFA consists of 211 affiliated member associations or federations across the globe. Okay, so associations have their elected representatives, otherwise known as the FIFA presidents, and otherwise known as the federation presidents. And so the FIFA president officially communicates with them, like directly to these presidents. In principle, the FIFA president does not directly communicate with governments or a head of state. All right. This is done through federations, like I just said. That said, it isn't rare to see that either the FIFA president holding discussions with a head of state, particularly if that head of state's country has won a bid to host the World Cup or a major bid like a confederation tournament. And so, therefore, this Trump-Infantino kinship, in my opinion, it's a sign of the bond and the unity that football and FIFA is symbolic of. Now, to this famous telephone call, a conversation between President Trump and President Infantino, I would not want to comment on that conversation, especially since it was a two-way conversation in which we can only make judgments or opinions based on President Trump's remarks. You know, and I would like to think that in that conversation, President Infantino's response would have been to him immediately to point out to President Trump that FIFA holds a zero-tolerance stance towards third-party or political interference in football governance, and that is it.
0: But the results are relatively clear in the sense that Balogun, who had been suspended, was then allowed to play in the next game. And that's simply something that has not happened in this World Cup or many others. It's just something that shouldn't happen. That's what many football fans around the world and experts are saying.
4: Absolutely. And I agree with you. Hence the reason I said it would be interesting to see what his response was. And, you know, because there are disciplinary and independent bodies whose task it is to deal with these kind of matters, you know, football ethical issues like this. And the red card was turned over, and we have a situation. Now, can I also just say that for me, beyond all of this, in my opinion, there's a real danger here of how this situation has played itself out. And most worryingly is how it's been interpreted on the global stage. Like, for instance, what you've just, you know, alluded to. And the motive to many is, in my opinion, that it is a case of political interference at its highest level or third-party interference. And for those of us from countries where this kind of interference is rife, it not only resonates, but it probably goes as far as to validate, if I'm making any sense to you. So, no, it isn't a good place for football to be in. But I can only hope that at some point President Infantino or put out a press release or make, you know, a statement or press conference to explain. I think that much is owed to fans all over the world and federations, if you like, as well.
0: In terms of at least one of the possible repercussions of all this, would you expect to see a groundswell of support for example, another candidate to take on Mr. Infantino in the next FIFA election? Certainly, UEFA, European football, seem pretty annoyed with Mr. Infantino at the moment. Would that coalesce into a serious candidate to take him on, do you think?
4: You know, in my two decades of football governance, I've seen many situations where it isn't always the case that you are happy with your president. But that is why I'm saying that I think it would be a good idea for President Infantino to come out. He owes this to the world to explain, because this is, you know, it's absolutely unprecedented. He needs to explain this to the world as to why the decision was taken. And, you know, look, things happen, and who knows, you know, in the next 6 months or so, a couple of months, we would have put this past off, so they would have put it past, put it behind them, and then we just go on doing what, you know, we all like to do, which is to develop football and make football great.
0: But it will cast a cloud over the tournament, will it not? The idea that it is possible, possibly, then, to change a decision based on political power. I mean, that is incredibly dangerous for the game, isn't it?
4: Well, I did say that it's very worrying. And also, again, not just for us in our part of the world. Look, you know, in my years, I've been 20 years as a football administrator and sat on the board in FIFA, CAF, and as president of my federation. And this exact thing, for 8 years, I fought against this. And, you know, my book, The Uncommon Enemy, that's just been released, and it's out on Amazon now, you know, in the States and in England. It talks about this when the beautiful game turns ugly. And it is for situations like this that has happened. And, you know, you don't want people saying, but this is the norm. This is how it should be, because it's not how it should be. Mm. I strongly believe that FIFA president Infantino should come out and explain what went on behind the scenes, because it does cast a dark cloud, which is not, it isn't right. This is not football. This is not the United States of football that we all know and love.
0: Ashley Hansen, thank you very much indeed. Former president of the Sierra Leonean FA, former FIFA council member as well.
1: Well, we've been discussing a lot about football today on the programme, but let's have a look at tennis. Paul Scott is here with more.
5: Yeah, let's talk about Wimbledon, shall we? Because Novak Djokovic once again turned back the clock to book his place in the semi-finals with a gruelling win over Felix Auger-Aliassime. The 39-year-old came through a final set tiebreaker in a match that lasted more than 5 hours on centre court. He's chasing a record 25th Grand Slam title and now faces the defending champion Jannik Sinner in the last four. Well, Barry Cowan is a former British Davis Cup player and current tennis commentator, and he joins us now. Good morning to you, Barry. Thank you very much for your time.
6: Good morning, Paul.
5: Djokovic, he's been on the tour for more than 20 years now. He's in another Grand Slam semi-final. You must have run out of words to describe him and what he's doing in the latter stages of his career.
6: Well, amongst all the great performances and the great tiebreaks that I've ever seen Djokovic play in, When I think of that, it's the three that he played when he played Federer in the final a few years back, when he didn't make one unforced error in those three. But last night, that final set tiebreak was nothing short of sensational, as was the whole match, obviously, with so much drama. But I was looking at it at times physically. I was wondering whether he was struggling a little bit, as was Felix Auger-Aliassime, given that they were on court for 5 hours. And then he just seemed to find that little bit extra. And I could just see, Paul, in his eyes at the beginning of the fifth set tiebreak, I knew he was going to win. Because so many matches I've commentated on, when he just gets in that state of mind and that Superman status, then nothing will stop him. So, yeah, I mean, what's going to happen in a couple of days' time, I guess, is for the future. But in terms of the present, That was truly exceptional.
5: Yeah, he does get 2 days rest now, doesn't he, ahead of the semi-final against Jannik Sinner. I guess that's the one that the neutrals wanted to see. Sinner beat Djokovic at this stage last year, but then Djokovic got revenge down in Melbourne at the Australian Open, didn't he? So how do you see that one playing out?
6: I think it's fascinating because I've seen Sinner throughout the tournament, and Sinner's baseline numbers are down from last year. I don't think he's playing as well as he was a year ago, but what he is doing better is he's serving brilliantly, and that's kind of carried him through some of his tough matches. I felt that the first round win was big for Sinner, because we all know what happened in Roland Garros, where he hit the wall physically and he'd actually lost 8 of his last 9 5-set matches. So to win that match in 5, since then he's sort of taken care of his opponents fairly comfortably without being at his best. But I think, you know, realistically, Djokovic deep down knows he can beat him, because he did that in Australia. But I think physically, where both players are at, I think the edge now has to go with Sinner.
5: Yeah, another men's quarterfinal. Let's talk about what's coming up today. It promises a lot. Is Taylor Fritz against Sacha Zverev. Zverev, of course, winning the French Open a few weeks ago, the first of his Grand Slam for him. But the American, Fritz, he's got a great record against Zverev, hasn't he?
6: He's won his last 7, and it's just one of those matchups that Zverev clearly doesn't like. But I think, you know, for Zverev, he could play the clever game here, Paul. I think he should just say, I'm the underdog. All the pressure's on Fritz, because Zverev has done it. You know, he's won the Grand Slam where Fritz hasn't. You know, Fritz is someone who's never lacked in self-confidence. And I think, you know, the way that Zverev, where he's at the moment, I think mentally, I don't think he's been 100%. Why would we expect him to be, given it's so soon after Roland Garros? But he is playing some great tennis. And sometimes when a player is free in terms of no pressure, sometimes they can be incredibly dangerous. We've seen that in the women's event this last 2 weeks. So maybe Zverev will turn around that head-to-head that hasn't been in his favour.
5: Well, let's talk about the women's draw then, because Coco Gauff is the only remaining Grand Slam champion. She's been taken to three sets, though, in four of her matches. Is she the favourite, would you say, now?
6: No, but I've kept saying that every match that Coco's played. When you watch her, I mean, what an amazing role model she is in terms of fight, spirit, mentality. I mean, her tennis, struggling on her forehand, the serve is always questionable. But I've had a good feeling for Muchova the whole tournament. She wasn't my favourite. My favourite lost in the bottom half. But I had a good feeling because Muchova's got an all-round grass court game and she's fit, thankfully, which hasn't been the case for a few years. Yeah. But so I think Muchova certainly has the potential. So I'm expecting Muchova to win that. Okay. But I haven't expected Coco to win the last two matches, and we know what's happened.
5: Okay, Barry, thank you very much, as always. That's Barry Cowan there talking to us. Away from Wimbledon, and Argentina staged a remarkable late comeback at the World Cup against Egypt, scoring three goals in the last 11 minutes to come from 2-0 down to reach the last eight. It sets up a quarter-final with Switzerland, who beat Colombia on penalties. And don't forget, you can get more World Cup analysis and reaction by downloading the BBC World Service podcast. Just look for More Than the Score wherever you get your podcasts.
0: Paul, going to put you on the spot now. Eight teams left in the World Cup. Who's your favourite?
5: France. Yeah. That was my quick initial reaction. But
0: yeah, no pause there.
7: Yeah. Exactly. Didn't have to think about it at all.
5: I think they lost the final 4 years ago, and I think they've got a very good chance of writing that wrong this time around.
0: Yeah, we will see. I think they're probably my favourites too, Catherine.
7: I would say France as well.
0: God, we're boring, aren't we?
7: England? I'm sat here with two Englishmen and none of you are back in England.
5: All right, I'm going to say Belgium.
0: That's it for this edition of Newsday. Thanks for listening. Bye-bye.
7: Bye.
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9: Coming up after the news, World Book Club with me, Harriet Gilbert. This month, we're joined by one of America's most remarkable contemporary authors, Rachel Kushner, to discuss The Mars Room. The novel follows Romy Hall as she begins two consecutive life sentences at Stanville Women's Correctional Facility after killing her stalker. The story weaves between the two sides of Romy's existence. First, the prison world, where women struggle for the bare essentials of life. Second, the San Francisco of her youth, the Mars Room strip club where she once danced, and days spent with her angelic 7-year-old son, Jackson. Gritty, daring, and sometimes darkly comic, The Mars Room is both a searing and deeply empathetic exploration of the American penal system. Rachel will be answering your questions about her years of research into prison life, how her protagonist came to be, and if wider societal structures mean some people are predetermined to end up behind bars. That's all to come on World Book Club after the news.
10: BBC News with Moira Alderson. Fresh explosions have been heard in Bahrain after sirens sounded for the third time in the latest escalation between the US and Iran. Bahrain first came under attack late at night after US strikes on Iranian air defence systems and fast boats, which Washington said were in response to Iranian attacks on commercial shipping in the Strait of Hormuz. Caroline Davis reports.
11: Iran has not claimed responsibility for the attack on the three tankers, but the foreign minister said that commercial vessels using routes not coordinated with Iran or tampering with the ship's tracking faced a risk of collision. The US reacted, firstly by revoking the waiver it had given, which temporarily lifted oil sanctions, then last night hitting 80 targets, including more than 60 small boats used by the Islamic Revolutionary Guard Corps. Iranian state media says people were injured by shrapnel. They responded with attacks on US military sites in Bahrain and Kuwait.
10: The NATO Secretary General Mark Rutte has said the latest US attacks on Iran were absolutely necessary. Mr. Rutte said it was crucial that the US reacted forcefully when Iran was violating the ceasefire. Speaking as he arrived for the NATO summit in Turkey, Mr. Rutte said the US was still completely committed to the North Atlantic Alliance.
12: The commitment is there, no doubt. Also because NATO is there in the US interest to prevent, for example, the nuclear submarines of Russia to end up on the shores of the United States. The US, to stay safe, needs to secure Atlantic, Europe and Arctic. So there is complete commitment to NATO. But hey, there's also an expectation. And the expectation was and is that the Europeans and the Canadians will equalize their spending with the United States.
10: The Ukrainian capital has again come under Russian missile attack. A series of explosions were heard in Kyiv early on Wednesday, and the authorities say at least one woman has been killed. The attacks are taking place as President Zelensky attends that NATO summit, where he's appealing for improved air defences against ballistic missiles. Frank Gardner is there.
13: A ballistic missile is something that goes right up above the Earth's atmosphere in a parabola, and, you know, in a big parabola, comes down at immense speed, in some cases in excess of five times the speed of sound. The only thing that the Ukrainians have had is Patriot to shoot that down. They haven't got many left, if any. They are pleading for both European countries here and the US to give them Patriot, to give them more.
10: A search is underway for a cargo plane with five crew on board that's thought to have crashed into the sea southwest of Karachi in Pakistan. Local air traffic control tried to guide the Pakistan-registered aircraft, but flight tracking data shows a series of sharp altitude changes before a steep final descent. World News from the BBC. In Britain, all of the major political parties have now announced that they won't put forward candidates for a by-election, triggered by the resignation of the hard-right Reform UK party leader as an MP. Nigel Farage said that he would stand again to represent Clacton. He's being investigated by a parliamentary watchdog over donations he received before becoming an MP, but he denies wrongdoing. Here's Henry Zeffman.
14: There's definitely an attempt here to seize back the momentum, seize back the narrative, reframe a conversation which Nigel Farage was not enjoying around his own terms. But look, to have a conversation, you need conversation partners. And it's not clear that Nigel Farage is getting many of those at this by-election. I mean, I think we have to consider the possibility this morning that this is a by-election that is going to end up having almost no import or significance.
10: Australia's biggest telecommunications company, Telstra, has issued an apology to customers for a major nationwide outage that disrupted calls, texts and data across the country starting early on Wednesday. Communication issues affected regional rail networks in Victoria and New South Wales. Some train services out of Melbourne were suspended. Prosecutors in the US have released new surveillance footage that they say shows the man accused of killing the conservative activist Charlie Kirk running across a rooftop after last year's fatal shooting. The video was played during a preliminary hearing for the accused, Tyler Robinson, in a Utah court. It also appears to show the suspect jumping off the roof while holding an object. In tennis, the Wimbledon quarterfinals continue today. In one of the matches, the British wildcard player Arthur Ferry will seek to take his unexpected run of form into the next round. Ferry, ranked outside the world's top 100 players, will play the Italian ninth seed Flavio Cobolli. The match is preceded on centre court by Ukraine's Marta Kostyuk, taking on Italy's Jasmine Paolini. BBC News.
9: Hello. Welcome to BBC World Book Club, where you get to talk about their work with the world's greatest writers. I'm your host, Harriet Gilbert, and today we're joined from California by American author Rachel Kushner, who'll be talking about her darkly funny, tender and fierce novel, The Mars Room. It's the story of a young mother sentenced to life for killing a man who stalked her. And, Rachel, hello, I think it's fair to say from that brief description that this doesn't paint a very pretty picture of life in the USA, but it has occurred to me that all the great American novels, and I do think yours is a great novel, are much more interested in exploring the shadow side of the American dream. I mean, I'm thinking of everything, you know, Uncle Tom's Cabin, The Scarlet Letter, Grapes of Wrath, Beloved. Is that true, that that is what is really interesting to American authors?
15: I mean, the way you put it is slightly different than how I've thought about it, and yet not untrue. I do feel, even more now than when I wrote this novel, a certain responsibility as an American author. It seems clear to me today, as on any day, that this is a convulsive place, a chaotic place. It has violent underpinnings in its ideology, but it's also an incredibly dynamic country full of all kinds of different people. And the dynamism of it and this sort of almost savage notion of individuality here in the U.S. does seem to produce enormous creativity. But in this particular case, I wanted to write a book about the texture of the present as it felt to me when I set out to write the book. And I wanted to set the book in California. And one of the stories of California is the story of all the people who were disappeared into these prisons that were built in the Central Valley, 22 of them in 20 years. And I knew people who had been disappeared into that system. And I thought, tell the story of California and include this very dark component of it.
9: Well, let's look more closely at the Mars Room. It's narrated by a woman called Romy Hall, who's only 29 when we meet her, but who since childhood has learnt to be tough, growing up on the streets of San Francisco, poor, first raped at the age of 11, drinking, taking drugs, her mother, as she says, too depressed to bother. And Romy's going to need all her toughness and intelligence to survive Stanville Prison. Not only because the rules are draconian and the staff by and large unpleasant, but because her fellow inmates are a volatile bunch. She needs to learn the pecking order, to understand who's boss in each cell, to know who can be trusted and who can't. Then, what difference, if any, will it make when a young man called Gordon Hauser, who teaches inmates basic maths and reading, can't help making it clear that he's attracted to Romy? She actually doesn't need his teaching. She mastered 3+4 quite a while ago. But could he be useful in other ways? Well, let's begin at the beginning. Rachel, would you read from the first chapter of The Mars Room, where Romy and other shackled women are being transported from the country jail to Stanville Prison?
15: As our bus exited the jail perimeter, I glued myself to the mesh-reinforced window to try to see the world. There wasn't much to look at. Underpasses and on-ramps, dark, deserted boulevards. No one was on the street. We were passing through a moment in the night so remote that traffic lights had ceased to go from green to red and merely blinked a constant yellow. Another car came alongside. It had no lights. It surged past the bus, a dark thing with demonic energy. There was a girl on my unit in county who got life for nothing but driving. She wasn't the shooter. She would tell anyone who'd listen. She wasn't the shooter. All she did was drive the car. That was it. They'd used license plate reader technology. They had it on video surveillance. What they had was an image of the car, at night, moving along a street, first with the lights on, then with the lights off. If the driver cuts the lights, that is premeditation. If the driver cuts the lights, it's murder. They were moving us at that hour for a reason, for many reasons. If they could have shot us to the prison in a capsule, they would have. Anything to shield the regular people from having to look at us. A crew of cuffed and chained women on a sheriff's department bus. Some of the younger ones were whimpering and sniffling as we pulled onto the highway. There was a girl in a cage who looked about 8 months pregnant, her belly so large they had to get an extra length of waist chain to shackle her hands to her sides. She hiccuped and shook, her face a mess of tears. They had her in the cage on account of her age, to protect her from the rest of us. She was 15. A woman up ahead turned toward the crying girl in the cage and hissed like she was spraying ant killer. When that didn't work, she yelled, "Shut the hell up!" "Dang," the person across from me said. I'm from San Francisco, and a trans to me is nothing new, but this person looked truly like a man. Shoulders as broad as the aisle and a jawline beard. I assumed she was from the daddy tank at County, where they put the butches. This was Conan, who I later got to know. "Dang, I mean, it's a kid. Let her cry." The woman told Conan to shut up, and then they were arguing and the cops intervened. Certain women in jail and prison make rules for everyone else, and the woman insisting on quiet was one of those. If you follow their rules, they make more rules. You have to fight people, or you end up with nothing.
9: Rachel Kushner, thank you very much indeed for that. And time for our first question now.
16: Hi, my name's Minnie and I'm from Cornwall. The bus ride was such an arresting start to the novel. Did you always know it would start there?
17: I love this question. No one's ever asked me that. And the answer is yes. There's all kinds of different complicated autobiographical antecedents to why I wanted to tell this story about this particular character and have her be from San Francisco. But I also live in Los Angeles, and I live walking distance from the criminal court complex and the jail complex. And you see these sheriff's buses, you know, going up to get on the I-5 to go up into the Central Valley. And I think about who's on that bus, and you cannot see into the buses. The windows are darkened and mesh covered, as Romy described. And so it's this one-way thing of people looking out and this sense that they're sort of hidden and yet in plain view. And they're leaving the drama of a public trial after the person is convicted, then they're sentenced, and then the invisible part of their punishment begins. And it begins with that bus ride, which indeed takes place every Thursday. And so I thought it made sense to start there for the story, for the reader, but also for Romy, because going from jail to prison is really going from jail and prison are very different. And prison is where this new world starts.
9: We've got another question for you now, Rachel. This comes from Melissa, who is in the USA.
18: Many of the characters are trapped long before they ever enter prison. Were you interested in writing about incarceration itself, or more about the systems and circumstances that make freedom impossible, even outside prison walls?
17: The question sort of helps me to say both. It's a complicated realm because it seems like we do have some kind of agency as people. We have choice. But the narrative, as it's baked in to prison discourse, is the people who are there have made, quote unquote, poor choices. But the people that I knew who went to prison made the choices that they were nurtured to make. And it seems like it cannot be a coincidence that most people in prison come from very modest backgrounds where they were exposed to violence and instability at a young age. And I think, you know, for a middle-class person to think, oh, the people who are in prison made bad choices, is also to not realize that they were born lucky and that they might not know what kind of choices they would make if they grew up in different circumstances. You know, the idea of a split second where you think violence is the solution to my problem. I can imagine a different life if I'd been raised differently where that would happen to me. And I saw people to whom it happened. And San Francisco is something particular that Romy talks about in terms of the background there. A lot of people had parents who were sort of, I guess, sort of refugees from the summer of 1967 who came to San Francisco in this open moment and then stayed when it became a darker place.
9: Okay, well, another question for you now. This was an email sent to BBC World Book Club from New Zealand, and it comes from Mitch. Mitch says, the women inmates in your novel were inventive in how they smuggled contraband to each other or talked through pipes, sending things through the toilets from one level to another. Is that what you found in your research? And why do people assume that people in prison are stupid when so many of them are ingenious with their inventions?
17: I love this question, and I remember my aunt Dee Dee, who's also worked on prison issues for a long time, saying to me, they're the smartest people in our whole society for the way that they are able to manage to cultivate strategies for surviving. I learned a lot about how people survive in prison through, I was on the board of an organization that taught human rights law to women in prison, and the majority of the people on the board, who were running the organization, were serving life sentences and became mentors to me. And I had another mentor named Teresa Martinez, who was a very close friend for 10 years and unfortunately has passed away. And she'd spent 23 years in prison and would tell me about all the different things that people did. And at a certain point, I realized a lot of this is a very collective form of intelligence where oral knowledge is passed down and then people perfect and change the knowledge based on how circumstances change, how rules change. And it's pretty unbelievable. And it is a different world. And there are a set of skills and even how you use your senses, your sight, your hearing, your ability to roll up fishing line and cast something down the hall if you're in administrative segregation and want to trade books with somebody. You know, these are skills that are absolutely learned and cultivated.
9: It's interesting. Mitch adds this to the email. I was laughing at the bits where the woman on death row was shouting up through the toilet pipes. Dark humour, but she was so charismatic. And he's referring there to an inmate called Betty LaFrance. First of all, she got her lover to murder her husband. And then she hires asks a crooked cop to murder her lover. And she's in the process of trying to arrange for a hitman to murder the crooked cop in a kind of sort of hitman pyramid scheme when she gets arrested. Obviously, this is a terrible story in many ways. I mean, there's three men dead and there's Betty about to be electrocuted or however she's going to be executed. But it is also very funny. And I just wondered whether you were conscious of thinking, I've got to put a bit of humour in this because a lot of the story's grim, or whether you just have a very dark sense of humour yourself.
17: I love this question. Strangely, the answer is neither of those. And here's why. The humour in the book, for me, is part of the truth that I want to establish and tell. And I kept saying to myself as I was writing it, it's got to be funny. Because if it isn't funny, it isn't true. I'm not doing my job to render these people as I have experienced them personally, as I know them to be. I think of prison as a place where your personality is the one thing they cannot take away from you. So people in prison have honed and developed their ability to charm, threaten, manipulate, entertain, and etc. This particular story, I will confess, is based on reality. My friend Teresa, who I mentioned, she was often in trouble in prison. And so she spent a lot of time in administrative segregation, which is like the jail of the prison. And the jail of the prison is right above where the women used to be serving. Now they've mixed them into general population, but it's right above where the women serving death row were housed. And so she got to know these people really well. And just like in the outside world, friendships inside prison, relationships, community, that's all real. And I can't remember what that woman's name was, but she had been a pantyhose model with her legs. And indeed, just like I describe it, you know, she hired a hitman to kill her husband and then hired a hitman to kill a hitman. And then she was in prison on death row. And I think that the larger takeaway for me, I mean, there are many details of that world that I was fascinated by. And I had this incredible access to through Teresa because she's talking to these people all the time through the pipes. And she also had a sort of psychological insight about the people on death row, which is that everybody wants to know about their cases. And most of them are never going to say what they did or why they did it, but they lure these sort of, you know, ambulance chasing kind of, maybe I'm one of them, but these ambulance chasing journalists who keep calling and they're promising information and there's this attention on them. And there's a very bizarre allure to the whole thing. And the woman on whom Betty LaFrance was based apparently had this photo of herself covered by money in, you know, the high spirits after her first crime when she and her lover go to Las Vegas together. And I found a copy of that photo, and it wasn't at all like I'd imagined it. I thought it would be this really glamorous thing. And it just, as I describe in the book, it looks like a woman that a dump truck has backed up and just dumped money on her. It's like an entombment rather than a display of the high life.
9: We're going to hear now from a BBC World Book Club regular who has emailed this. She's called Lauren. She's from Hong Kong. And she asks you this. It's a question about the visiting teacher I've mentioned, whose name is Gordon Hauser, who comes in and out of the prison to teach the women. Lauren's question is this. Do you relate to Gordon? I read you did research in prisons for years, but you were always free to leave like he was. Is it difficult to tell these stories without feeling like you're extracting something from people stuck in the prison system? To be clear, your novel is a brilliant and necessary peek into the prison world, but I wonder if you wrestled with what to tell
19: and how to tell it.
17: For the most part, the characters serving time are completely invented by me, as are their stories. So I didn't feel like I was taking something from someone else that they should be able to say in their own words. There was one exception, which was my friend Teresa Martinez, who I mentioned before, was a very important mentor to me. When I think of the last 15 years of my life, I probably learned more from her than anyone else. And basically, she is the character Sammy in the novel, who talks about marrying this guy Keith, buying his letter because she has to parole to somebody in the outside world. And that is all real and happened to her. And she said to me, you know, if you don't put this in your book, it's never going to be in any book. When I decided to have a character like him, it was actually, I was driving up the 99 freeway late at night in the dark, going through California's industrial agriculture. There's no lights on either side of the road. And suddenly I saw this enormous lit thing, like a spaceship, way off in the fields. And I realized that is the Central California Women's Facility, which I call Stanville in the prison. And if you didn't know about prison, you would go, is there a factory out there? Is that an oil refinery? What is that? And then I thought, there's a character who knows what that is because he goes there or she goes there, but gets to leave and gets to see those lights from the outside and to know that the women in there are illuminated 24 hours a day and never get to see the night sky. And that was when I decided to put Gordon in the book.
19: Rachel Kushner, thank you very much indeed. Our next question is from Amanda in the UK.
20: Hi, Rachel. My name is Amanda, and I live in Whitstable here in the UK. I really admire how thoroughly researched the Mars Room is. And so my question is about a very specific kind of critical reception. Have you had any conversations with any prisoners or law enforcement, whether those who helped your research or more generally? And how did they feel about how they were portrayed? And did they feel seen? I'm just wondering what kind of feedback you may have had.
17: You know, it's interesting talking about this book now, since it came out in 2018. You know, books usually sort of die down and then you're promoting your new book and that's mostly what you talk about. But strangely, The Mars Room is a book that I've continued to talk about precisely because it's getting read more and more inside prisons in the United States. And this is partly, I think, because rules are changing and people inside prison have access to literature now in the way they didn't used to have. There are book clubs inside prisons, and The Mars Room has been chosen for several of them. You know, when I wrote the book, I think there's even a line about this inside the book. My friend Teresa, you know, Sammy's based on her. Like, there's a sort of genre prison novel that she said was the most popular book in prison. And I thought, why would people in prison want to read about prison? And she said, we want to read about lives like ours also. You know, just like middle-class people love to read, you know, books about people with their country house on the weekend. And the law enforcement part of it, I love this aspect of the question because I've had a lot of people in law enforcement reach out to me. And when the book came out, I did a reading in L.A., and there was a woman and her daughter who came to the reading, and the daughter works as a guard at Central California Women's Facility, and they drove down, it's a five-hour drive, to be there at the reading. And that was interesting to me because I don't know if the book tells a story that some guards would feel good about, but they have a very stressful job. Guards in California have as high a rate of suicide as soldiers coming back from active combat. And they are a piece of this, and it's a very stressful world for them to be in also.
19: We've got somebody joining us on Zoom now. Ben, hi. I know you've got a question for Rachel, so would you like to ask it, please?
21: So I first came across The Mars Room at university while I was taking a prison literatures module, and one of the assignment tasks for that module was to suggest improvements and changes for the prison system with the aim of refocusing it on rehabilitation and lowering crime rates rather than just punishment. And The Mars Room obviously offers quite not a good portrayal of the American prison system, and it kind of really highlights its failure to carry out this function of rehabilitation. So my question for you is basically that assignment question. What are some of the changes to the American prison system that you would like to see and that you would suggest would have the biggest impact and encourage a shift away from prisons being solely about punishment and more about rehabilitation?
19: Okay, Rachel, over to you.
17: Yeah, it's a fair and a rigorous question, and I hate to seem like a question dodger, but I just don't know if I'm the person to answer it. There's a strange way in which the skills of a writer are doubt and curiosity, or those are the impetus to writing novels, to never judge, to try to understand what it feels like to be inside of other people's consciousness, to go underneath a sort of tidy morality where the good people are over here and the bad people are over there, and to allow for this kind of moral complexity that's really painful for a lot of people, which is to give humanity and soul back to people who've done unthinkable things. You know, I think the American incarceration system is a symptom of a much larger problem, which is organized abandonment of poor people.

0: be really nice. We have a very different system here. And now that it's built, it's hard to imagine that they're going to unbuild it. And how can they do that? And I'm selfishly glad to say that I'm not in policy. I don't have solutions. Instead, I tried to tell a story and give life to this real world and the people who are in it, and hopefully with their dignity intact.
1: Ben, thank you very much indeed for that question. And of course, Rachel Kushner, thank you very much for your answer. More about the Mars Room in a moment, but first a quick pause for the news right after this.
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1: Coming up after the news, World Book Club with me, Harriet Gilbert. This month, we're joined by American author Rachel Kushner to discuss her award-winning novel, The Mars Room. Gritty, daring, and darkly comedic in parts, the novel follows Romy Hall, a young mother serving two consecutive life sentences at Stanville Women's Correctional Facility after killing her stalker. Rachel will be answering your questions on World Book Club after the news.
4: BBC News with Moira Alderson. Fresh explosions have been heard in Bahrain after air raid sirens sounded for the third time since last night's US-Iran escalation. Bahrain first came under attack in the early hours after Washington announced strikes on Iranian air defence systems, coastal radar installations and fast boats in response to renewed Iranian attacks on commercial shipping in the Strait of Hormuz. NATO's chief says the latest attacks on Iran were absolutely necessary. Speaking at a NATO summit in Turkey, Mark Rutte said it was crucial that America reacted forcefully when Iran was violating the ceasefire. 12 countries are to spend more than $50 billion over the next decade on a new long-range missile to protect Europe. London has unveiled plans for the Deep Precision Strike project, which are due to be discussed in Ankara today. The Ukrainian capital has come under renewed Russian missile attack, with fires burning in two districts. At least one woman was killed. All of Britain's major political parties have now said they won't put forward candidates for a by-election triggered by the resignation of the far-right MP Nigel Farage. He's announced he'll stand again to represent Clacton in what's billed as a battle against the establishment. The British telecommunications provider Virgin Media has been fined $37 million for preventing customers from cancelling their contracts. The media regulator said tactics including putting customer phone calls on hold for no reason, unnecessary call transfers, or deliberately dropping the line. And the eSports World Cup is getting underway shortly in Paris, with hundreds of the best competitive gamers expected at a flashy opening ceremony by the River Seine. Fans will be able to watch popular titles like Call of Duty and League of Legends at the highest level. BBC News.
1: Hello, welcome back to BBC World Book Club, where American author Rachel Kushner is answering readers' questions about her fine, fierce novel, The Mars Room, the story of a woman in prison for life for killing the man who was stalking her. And let's have another reading from The Mars Room now. We're seeing things from the perspective of Kurt Kennedy, Romy's erstwhile stalker. Kurt has a damaged leg from a motorbike accident. He's hooked on opioid painkillers and he's an alcoholic. And I need to say before we hear this reading that he knows Romy by the name of Vanessa, because that's the name she used at the strip club, The Mars Room, where Kurt became obsessed with her.
0: If she walked someplace instead of taking a cab, he circled and kept up by going slow. Sometimes she emerged from the building with a little boy, holding his hand. Isn't that sweet?

0: sweet, like a mom, except he was sure she wasn't the boy's mother. It didn't fit. Maybe the kid lived in the building. Once, she was with a kid and another woman and two other kids. Kurt thought it was a good bet all three kids were the other woman's. It explained things. It bothered him that aspects of Vanessa's life were walled off from him, even as he trailed her and knew exactly what she did, where she went on a given day. As long as he could watch her leave the building, see where she was going, and know when she returned, he had not entirely lost the thread. Keeping the line there, keeping track, staying focused on her, that was what he did and wanted. At first, she had no idea. It was cleaner then. Those were the early days. But he encountered a period of time where she didn't show up to the Mars room, so he naturally wanted to talk to her. Was that so bad? It seemed like a small thing to him. He just wanted to say hello. He could not see her at the Mars room, so he orbited closer to her home, found her nearby. She acted like he was doing something illegal by shopping in her little corner market. A store is public. Anyone can go to a store. After she saw him in the store and got huffy and left, when she was finally back at work and he did his whistle thing in the Mars room, his psst, to get her to come sit, she ignored him, went down the aisle of the theater, and sat with some other guy. Every day, same thing. No company. His money was suddenly not good enough. He kept showing up, kept trying, waiting by the stage for her to dance. Boy, did he miss her. He really missed her.
1: Thank you very much, Rachel Kushner. And we've got a question now, which comes from Scotland, from Debs, about Kurt Kennedy.
2: Why did you make creep Kurt Kennedy disabled, rather than choosing an able-bodied man who was bothering Romy? I didn't feel his disability or his delusions excused his stalking, but including chapters from his point of view was interesting.
1: So, creepy Kurt Kennedy, as she describes him, is disabled. I mean, he's had an accident that has meant he's got a limp and so on. Why did you make him like that rather than a fit, young, able-bodied man?
0: I guess, to be completely honest, I didn't quite consider him disabled. I considered him injured. And the injury takes place over the course of the drama in the book. When I create a character, sometimes it's interesting to see what pressures start to shape the direction in which they're going. Kurt, one of the pressures on this character is his obsession with this woman. And in that, I thought a lot about what it means to be focused on somebody and to have an infatuation. And I mean, every infatuation, if it's unrequited, is to some degree obsessive. Kurt just takes it really far. At the same time, he has this job on his motorcycle and he crashes. And I know the exact spot where he crashed because that happened to somebody that I knew. The kids put out motor oil on the street. And then it just seemed like it makes everything more extreme. It makes it seem like he needs her so much more badly because he cannot work. He's in pain. He's on pain medication. And it just seemed like it kind of closes down his ability to be distracted, to have a normal life in other ways. It's just all about Romy.
1: Thank you very much, Rachel. This next question comes from Argentina. It's from Ellen, who says, "Hello, Rachel. Thank you for a phenomenal novel. It was a window into a world I have never been in and horrified me, to be honest. I don't think I'll ever forget it. My question, predetermination seems to be a theme of the book. Romy didn't think her fate was set the night she killed Kennedy, but blamed it on the trial, judge, the prosecutor, and her public defender. Where do you think the point of no return was for her?"
0: Well, gosh, the question has a complexity because there's this idea of the point of no return being the sentence itself, the two life sentences, or something earlier. But there is also her own decision to bludgeon this guy. And she's not willing to look at that. There's a way in which Romy, and also real people that I have known and continue to know, do feel that the moment they receive this kind of sentence of like two life sentences, there's a way in which those people feel they become victims the moment they get that sentence. Life is full of chance. I think that there is this theme of destiny. And at the end of the book, I tried to extend her destiny to include something more like possibility in the form of a child. And maybe her child is something that she has made and that she can be proud of and that puts her into a sense of life that goes beyond her and isn't just about her biological life, but something greater that she can attach to.
1: Rachel, thank you very much indeed. And we've got a question now. We're going from Argentina to the USA. And this next question is from Dawn, who is in New York State. And Dawn emailed this to BBC World Book Club. The book was a painful read, but in a good way. I wanted to ask you about Doc. Why include a crooked cop in the prison system in the novel? Now, Doc, interestingly, is the crooked cop who's supposed to be murdering Betty LaFrance's lover. Why did you want to bring him into the prison system?
0: Well, you know, it's funny. To one of the earlier questions, I said I didn't really use real people's story in my book. I didn't want to take their story. But in fact, I did in a few instances. Sometimes there's a spark or a very minor interaction from real life that for me, I build upon. And in this case, I did meet a crooked cop who was serving a life sentence because he had become a contract killer. And I was in his cell with him, and he started to tell me about crimes that he'd committed for which he'd never been convicted. And this man doesn't leave his cell because if he goes on the yard, he will be immediately attacked. Police in prison who are incarcerated are not popular. And the weight of his life, his essence in that very small room, almost like a humidity, went into me. It was almost like an act of exorcism to develop the voice of that character because he was full of life. There was a kind of brutal vitality there that I developed. And then it just sort of made sense. He could, you know, it was like Barbie dolls. Pair him with Betty. They'd make a good couple. He was a contract killer, the person that I based it on. Why not be her contract killer? But it's also like novels are a way of making sense of your own life and the things that you've witnessed and that have gone into you and kind of marked you in a way. And the novel is the synthetic whole that sort of explains their meaning.
1: Using him, what were you explaining? The encounter with him by creating Doc, were you explaining the encounter with this guy in this cell?
0: Well, maybe explaining is the wrong word. There's a way in which novels are synthesis, and I'm synthesizing divergent things that I know matter in some way. And I think by building Doc's voice, I can tell the reader what a life like that is about and what it means to be sort of a pariah inside the prison and why it is somebody like that would want to even go on living. Because people think, oh, if I had a life sentence, I wouldn't be able to make it. But in fact, a lot of people do make it and they just make a new reality, you know? And so a lot of his reality is structured by these jokes that he's telling. They also happen to be like the dirty jokes that have been floating around my head since I was a kid, you know? So it was an outlet for them. But I don't know. I mean, I can't psychoanalyze myself, but I know that that character has something to do with me and it belongs in this book.
1: Well, Rachel, thank you very much indeed. Let's have another reading from the Mars Room. And this isn't Romy talking at all. This is an excerpt from the diary of a man called Ted Kaczynski, or who's more popularly known as the Unabomber, who was this extraordinary, I mean, a real person who sort of went back to nature and believed that the modern world was destroying the natural world. But his response to it was to indulge in acts of domestic terrorism. I mean, he was a killer. And I wonder if you could just read this excerpt from his diary. I mean, these are from his real diary, aren't they?
0: Yeah, they are. I put Ted's real diaries in the book partly because when I went to write my own versions of them, I found that they still sounded like my voice. And reading his diaries, which a friend of mine happens to own, is a strange story, his tone was so different than my own that I thought, well, if I just put them in the, maybe not dissimilar from the way Zabald puts postcards in his book, then the rest of the narrative has to just find a way to flow around these things. Shall I read?
1: Yes, please do.
0: Out walking in the bitter cold, spotted a porcupine in a tree and shot it. At first it seemed to be dead, but then noticed that it was still breathing. Because of the thick hair and quills, I couldn't see where the brain area of its head was. I put my gun against what I guess should be about right and fired. It was difficult to butcher because the skin didn't pull away from the flesh cleanly and I had to watch out for quills. It had many tapeworms inside its abdomen, so after cleaning it, I washed my hands and my knife thoroughly in a strong solution of Lysol. Naturally, I will cook the meat very well. This morning, I went wading in the snow for a couple of hours. When I got back, I boiled the rest of my porcupine, heart, liver, kidneys, a few lumps of fat, and a large clot of blood taken from the chest. I ate the kidneys and part of the liver, which were delicious. Also ate part of the blood clot, which tasted good enough, but had a dry texture that I didn't care for. At first thaw, dynamite blast began booming all over the hills, occasionally audible at my cabin. Exxon conducting seismic exploration for oil. Couple of helicopters flying over the hills, lowering a thing with dynamite on cables, make blast on ground. Instruments measure vibrations. In late spring, I went and camped out, hoping to shoot up a helicopter in the area east of Crater Mountain. This proved harder than I thought, because a helicopter is always in motion. Only once had half a chance. Two quick shots as copter crossed a space between trees. Both missed. When I got back to camp, I cried, partly from frustration at failing, but mostly from grief about what is happening to this countryside. It is so beautiful, but if they find oil, disaster.
1: This man is such a contradiction. This countryside is so beautiful, he says, he's trying to shoot helicopters down from the sky. You say your friend's got hold of these journals of Kaczynski's. How come?
0: Well, it's an artist called James Benning, incredible filmmaker who's been a very important mentor to me for a long time. And he has a property in the eastern Sierra foothills where he has built exact replicas of Thoreau's cabin from Walden and Ted Kaczynski's cabin from Montana. And it's an art project thinking about solitude, as I would put it, and also sort of the ideology of the American Adam and the idea that you can be self-reliant and alone in nature. And there are interesting aspects of this with Thoreau and with Kaczynski, sort of monstrous aspects of it. And somebody else went to the FBI auction where they sold off Ted Kaczynski's stuff and bought James Benning, my friend and mentor, his diaries, which were all or mostly written in a numerical code. Ted Kaczynski had made a guide, an index, a codex, I guess, to the code. And so James Benning had decoded them. I mean, originally what I just read was written like this. It was like 81, 31, 5, 161. And, you know, reading them, I was just really struck by, as you put it, the contradiction. I mean, when he cries, it's kind of heartfelt, but he's crying that he failed to kill people.
1: I know.
0: You know, he also, I mean, there was a time when his manifesto came out that people of my generation were pretty marked by that, because some of what he said in the manifesto about the technological destruction of the world to come, some of it was correct. But the problem with Ted Kaczynski is that I believe that he does love nature, but he doesn't love people. And the world is a mixture of both. And he cannot protect nature only for himself. I mean, there's another diary, you know, that I didn't read where he becomes enraged by people who are snowmobiling. And his solution to it is to burn the engines of their snowmobiles. So everything is just for him. He's a misanthrope. He doesn't love people. And I don't really think you can love nature properly if you don't also love people. You can't just preserve it for yourself and kill everybody.
1: Well, we have another question now, which comes from a regular to BBC World Book Club. This is from Maggie, and she's got a question about these excerpts from Kaczynski's diary.
3: Hi, I'm Maggie Mitchell. I've been in Shrewsbury and Shropshire for over 40 years. I loved this book, though the injustice which drives the action was very painful. The inclusion of Ted Kaczynski's diary entries is intriguing, and Thoreau is included. Can you tell us your thinking around them? Both solitary men, both living in nature, but why in this book?
1: So why in this book? It appears to be a sort of, obviously the teacher, Gordon, is living also in the wild, but it seems a sort of different subject somehow, and yet you weave it in. I mean, this is all about nature and the way it's being destroyed, and yet you weave it into a story about people who are enclosed in prison. Interesting.
0: Yeah, you know, sometimes you follow instinct. I think instinct is a really important component of making decisions as a novelist, and this just did not seem arbitrary to me. And maybe it first came up with Gordon, who's living in a cabin, and a friend of his from graduate school says jokingly, it'll be your Thoreau year, it'll be your Kaczynski year. And that's me, influenced by my friend James Benning, thinking about Thoreau and Kaczynski as sort of two examples of this very, very American idea of solitude and self-reliance and what those two things mean. So as part of developing the psychology of the character of Gordon, I think that his isolation is part of what leaves him vulnerable to having sympathy for Romy in a way that is not useful in terms of his ability to assimilate to the culture of the prison and to work there. You are not supposed to have sympathy for anybody that you're teaching. As the guards say, you know, go teach whatever, these bitches 2+2 or these cows or something. And he is alone and he's vulnerable and he goes home at night to this cabin. And I was thinking, you know, that nature in California is a part of what I wanted to render because it's part of the story of this state. It's a brutal state in certain ways. And it's also incredibly beautiful geographically. It has this kind of amplitude in it.
1: That very much comes across in the novel, that this beautiful world out there, and the women, yeah. Women aren't in it.
0: Right. And this, you know, Stanville, my fictional prison modeled on Central California Women's Facility, even as it's in the middle of industrial farmland, as I mentioned, surrounded by almond groves, you can see the mountains far off in the distance. And so what would somebody imagine is going on up there? And Gordon happens to live up there. And so they're asking him about his life in nature. And, you know, Kaczynski is somebody who did eventually go to prison himself. So he's somebody else who made a decision that resulted in total isolation, quite different from his isolation in Montana. You know, this is combining different things to force myself to synthesize and think through these various ideas that to me were somehow essential to this bigger story.
1: Well, Rachel Kushner, we've got a question for you now that comes from a British reader called Emma, and here she is to ask this.
4: Hi, Rachel. I read The Mars Room a long time ago now, around 7 years ago, and the character of Romy has stayed with me all of that time. When reading the book, it almost struck me with the bleakness of a Dickensian novel and the holding up of a magnifying glass to the underbelly of society. So this is my question. How do you manifest hope when writing within the confines of an American correctional institute? Where does the light penetrate? And how did you try and encapsulate that within The Mars Room?
0: That's such a beautiful question, and I love the way you put it. When I was writing the book, I will confess I had many moments where I felt kind of crushed by the heaviness of the subject and world, and especially crushed by the idea that there were questions that simply didn't have answers. Some truths are foreclosed, you know, like what people did, why they did it, why somebody has to pay back the state with their life. I have a friend in prison who is serving the sentence that I gave to Romy in the book. She's serving 2 life sentences plus a 6-year enhancement. And she has a brother who's serving 7 life sentences. These are for completely unrelated crimes. And when you start to think about that, it can just be so shattering. And I wasn't raised with religion, but I would go into a Catholic church and think, well, at least here you can get mercy. But in the state and bureaucratic judicial process, there, for some people, there's absolutely no mercy. So to come back to your question, where do I get hope? You know, when I was very crushed by the book, I remember asking a French philosopher, an elder in his 80s named Alain Badiou, who's done a lot of activism and work with people in prison. And I basically asked him your question, like, how am I going to survive this? And I said, what is the hope? Where is the light? And he said, think about community and the way that people make community. The edges of our world are broader. The edges of their world can be just as broad when you think about the types of relationships that they can build inside. And so, you know, it's like Conan for me is a form of lightness. I mean, he is sort of an homage to a friend of mine from high school who went to prison, who people called Conan, who was slightly different, but very, very funny and willing to sacrifice himself and have the last word, even when the police have handcuffed his hands behind his back and have a boot on his neck. That kind of vitality, the desire, like, I'm going to entertain my friends, even if it means I'm put in a cage. I mean, that's, I guess, one sort of bleak form of hope, but others are what people can do for each other in prison. And the tenderness that Romy gets from Sammy is another, you know, telling her, you're going to survive this. This is what you need to do. So I think community was what I was told, and it seemed to have a deep wisdom to it, that advice.
1: Thank you very much for that, Rachel. And we're off to the Philippines now. This is from where Maria sent this question. She starts by quoting something that Romy says towards the very end of the novel about her son, about Jackson. Romy says, I gave him life. It is quite a lot to give. It is the opposite of nothing, and the opposite of nothing is not something, it is everything. And Maria says, I find that quote haunting, but I'm not even sure why. Can you just talk about what Romy means by it?
0: Yeah, you know, that end of the book, I wouldn't say it was tough as in a struggle for me to figure out how to do it, because I saw how to do it at a certain point. But the structure itself suggests that it's not going to have an open and transcendent ending. Because this woman is serving two life sentences, she, if she has escaped truly, and this isn't some kind of dream, it's the case in reality that nobody escapes this kind of prison, you know? And she's running toward the cops at the end, and she's illuminated, and she's been hiding in the forest. I don't think she's going to make it. But what she's saying to herself is that her life has a bigger meaning than just her biological life, which they've already told her she is trading effectively for what she did. And that's a part of the life sentence I find sort of profound and very bizarre, which is that if you live 6 years, they've given you a life sentence and you only live 6 years. When you die after 6 years, you have fulfilled your commitment to the state. If you live 28 years, you've fulfilled your commitment to the state. So, like, what is the punishment? You are actually simply paying with your life, no matter how short or long it is. And I think that Romy, at the end, by being in that tree and then looking up at the stars and seeing that the world is vast and that there may be some meaning that goes well beyond what one person can experience in their life, is a way for her to connect with her son and feel that she stays on Earth and has lived in some way that is meaningful through the possibility of Jackson and what he can do and see and feel and be, and maybe people beyond him.
1: Thank you very much. And we've got time for just one more question. It'll have to be quite fast. This comes from Thomas in Aix-en-Provence in France, who says, first of all, I want to say how deeply this sensitive book touched me. Literature plays a significant role in it, primarily as a means of discussion and also a path to reconciliation with others and oneself. This leads to a question. Do you think that literature can play this role today, the role of being a path to discussion and reconciliation? Are you optimistic about this?
0: I mean, generally, I would say yes, but also specifically within prisons, you talk to people who had their lives changed by even learning to read in prison, but also learning to connect to literature as a way to be free inside. It is remarkable, and it happens to people all the time. There's a poet named Reginald Dwayne Betts who served 10 years in prison, and when he got out, he started this project called Freedom Reads, and they've built hundreds of libraries in prisons all across the United States. and what he has done for other people so that they could perhaps have the kind of experience that he did in prison, which was that books changed his life. He's now a lawyer. He's a professor at Yale. He's a poet. I am very hopeful that books can change people's life. It's one thing you can have that can take you into vast worlds that are not delimited by the bureaucratic confinement of prison.
1: Well, on that optimistic note, we have to leave it. So wherever you get your podcasts, you'll find over 260 World Book Club, from Paul Auster to Philippa Gregory, Toni Morrison to Abdulrazak Gurnah. And do take a moment to rate the podcasts. For now, though, from me, Harriet Gilbert, and producer Elizabeth Ann Duffy, thank you to our sound engineer, Dave O'Neill, to all you members of BBC World Book Club, wherever you are, and an especially massive thank you to this month's guest, Rachel Kushner.
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6: Hello, welcome to the newsroom. I'm Ankur Desai. Renewed fighting has broken out in the Gulf region between the U.S. and Iran after Tehran hits ships in the Strait of Hormuz.
7: Iran is basically violating the ceasefire. We've seen what happened yesterday with ships being attacked. I think it is totally crucial that the U.S. forcefully reacts.
6: More reaction from the NATO summit in Turkey, where leaders push for more defense investment to protect Europe. It comes as Ukraine comes under Russian missile attacks. And none of Britain's main political parties will field candidates in the by-election triggered by the populist Reform UK leader stepping down as an MP. But Nigel Farage says he will stand again. The Esports Gaming World Cup kicks off in Paris. And how do you follow up the Oscar-winning box office conquering Oppenheimer?
8: My son walked into my office while I was writing on The Odyssey and said, "Where are your Oscars?" And I said, "Well, I'm trying to write a new project, and if I've got Oscars sitting there on the shelf, think about how daunting that would be." And he looked at me and said, "But you didn't win for writing."
6: Director Christopher Nolan on his new movie, The Odyssey, after this update.
9: BBC News with Moira Alderson. Iranian state media say a series of explosions have been heard in the port city of Bushehr amid renewed hostilities with the United States. The Revolutionary Guard said one of its members was killed in the strikes. Earlier, fresh blasts were heard in Bahrain. The latest escalation has seen the US announce strikes on Iranian air defence systems. Here's Caroline Davis.
10: I think at the moment it's unclear about how serious this will be. But of course, both sides accusing the other of having violated the ceasefire. I think it's also worth remembering as well that despite the fact that we've had accusations from Qatar, from Saudi Arabia and from the US, they all very clearly blame Iran for this attack on these tankers in the Strait of Hormuz. But Iran has interestingly not actually said that they were responsible. However, instead, we heard from the foreign minister who talked about the fact that if vessels were going to be using routes that they had not necessarily agreed with Iran, or that they risked having a collision. Clearly, both sides are standing their ground on this.
9: 12 countries are to spend more than $50 billion over 10 years on a new long-range missile to protect Europe. The British government has unveiled plans for the Deep Precision Strike project, due to be discussed today at the NATO summit in Turkey. It's being billed as one of NATO's most advanced weapons. But our security correspondent Frank Gardner says such projects can be problematic.
11: Not only do they run massively over budget, this one is supposed to be $50 billion over 10 years. They take a long time to come to fruition. And by the time they're built, they're often partially obsolete. So, yes, it's kind of exciting and good news for Europe's defence. And it shows that Europe is basically stepping up its act in terms of weaning itself away from dependence on the US strategic umbrella. But it'll be a long time before this becomes operational.
9: The Ukrainian capital has again come under Russian missile attack. A series of explosions were heard in Kyiv early on Wednesday. The authorities say at least one woman was killed. The mayor, Vitali Klitschko, said the strikes triggered fires in two districts. The authorities in Kharkiv also reported Russian attacks. In Britain, all of the major political parties have now announced they won't put forward candidates for a by-election, triggered by the resignation of the hard-right populist Reform UK party leader Nigel Farage as an MP. He's under scrutiny for his finances but denies wrongdoing. Reform's Home Affairs spokesperson Zia Youssef has accused other parties of making what he called a mockery of democracy by not standing.
12: Have you seen such coordination in such a short period of time from the political establishment? The reason why they are choosing not to field a candidate is very simple, that having screamed for a by-election at the top of their lungs concertedly now for weeks, now having been given one, they are running scared.
9: BBC News. Rescuers in China are searching for survivors after floods and storms killed at least 17 people and displaced tens of thousands. Meteorologists are warning of more heavy rain, with a super typhoon expected to hit eastern provinces this weekend. Officials say six people were killed in floods in the southern region of Guangxi, and more than 100,000 residents were evacuated. Storms and rare tornadoes in Hubei province killed 11 and damaged almost 5,000 buildings. Australia's biggest telecommunications company, Telstra, has issued an apology to customers for a major nationwide outage that disrupted calls, texts and data across the country starting early on Wednesday. Communication issues affected regional rail networks in Victoria and New South Wales. Some train services out of Melbourne were suspended. The British telecommunications provider Virgin Media has been fined $37 million for preventing customers from cancelling their contracts. The media regulator said tactics included putting customer phone calls on hold for no reason, unnecessary call transfers, or deliberately dropping the line. The fine is among the largest the regulators ever levied. Natalie Blackman is from Ofcom.
13: We tried to resolve this informally. There wasn't the will to do that. And as a consequence, we opened an enforcement case. There were millions of calls made to Virgin Media that were obfuscated. And I'm afraid the size of this fine reflects not only the harm caused to consumers, but also the fact that the engagement with our enforcement process wasn't what it needed to be.
9: Paris is hosting the Esports World Cup with hundreds of the best competitive gamers attending a flashy opening ceremony on the Seine tonight. For 7 weeks, the world's top professional gamers will compete for a combined pot of $75 million. It's the first time the event's being held outside Saudi Arabia, having been moved because of the Iran war. Fans will be able to watch popular titles like Call of Duty. BBC News.
6: Hello, you're listening to the newsroom from the BBC World Service with me, Ankur Desai. Welcome to the programme. We begin with renewed hostilities between the US and Iran. Iranian state media say a series of explosions have been heard in the port of Bushehr. Iran has also been targeting US assets in Bahrain and Kuwait. The Iranian Revolutionary Guards said it was taking action after the US launched a wave of military strikes overnight on coastal installations, which Washington said were in response to attacks on tankers in the Strait of Hormuz. For more on the American attacks overnight, here's our North America correspondent, Peter Bose.
14: Iranian TV breaking the news of this latest round of attacks by American forces. State media reported several explosions in the city port of Sirik, as well as Keshem Island and Bandar Abbas. According to U.S. Central Command, American forces launched a series of powerful strikes to impose what it described as heavy costs for targeting and attacking commercial shipping crewed by innocent civilians in an international waterway. The British military said three tankers were hit in the Strait of Hormuz, the crucial waterway where shipping had been moving again after the U.S. and Iran agreed to suspend hostilities while peace talks continue. Earlier, the US said it was restoring sanctions on Iran's oil industry, ending a temporary exemption that had allowed Tehran to sell and ship oil. Both countries have accused the other of violating the ceasefire. Donald Trump, who's currently attending the NATO summit in Turkey, has repeatedly warned that if Tehran does not agree a deal, a full-scale war could resume. Iran is still in the middle of official funeral ceremonies for its supreme leader, Ayatollah Ali Khamenei, who was killed in the first U.S.-Israeli strikes of the war in February. It isn't clear whether this resumption of hostilities will upend the peace process, although a US official has insisted American negotiators will continue to work in good faith to finalise an agreement with Iran.
6: Peter Bowes. Well, it's the latest blow to the fragile ceasefire agreement. Our correspondent Caroline Davies is monitoring developments from Jerusalem.
15: We have had a statement in this morning now from Iran's Islamic Revolutionary Guard Corps. This is from their side saying that the US military launched airstrikes on what they describe as a number of coastal bases and civilian facilities. They are very clear that they say that they view that as violating the ceasefire, in their words as well, disregarding the memorandum of understanding that was obviously signed only last month between the two sides. And they also say that in response, they have attacked military installations in Bahrain and in Kuwait, saying too that they shot down drones that tried to interfere with the operation. We had also heard earlier today from the Kuwaiti military talking about the fact that they were engaging with missiles and drones that had come into their airspace too. So we now have from both the US side and from the Iranian side confirmation that these attacks happened overnight and that there has been a retaliatory response according to Iran in response to that.
6: As you mentioned, they've hit more coastal areas, not any of the more central areas. So in terms of the peace agreement, where does it leave that?
15: Well, that is a big question. And I think US appears to have hit back harder than they have potentially done previously. But the big question, of course, will be what happens next. That might sound like I'm stating the obvious, but with a lot of these strikes, it's up to both the US and Iran really to decide how significant they feel these violations are. Is it for them at this stage, do they decide that they want to escalate this further? Do they want to walk away from talks? Do they want to start talking about closing the Strait of Hormuz? At the moment, we are not hearing that. We are not seeing that at this stage. It seems like both of them are talking about violations of the MOU, talking about violations of the ceasefire, but they're not at that stage yet. I do think the other point, though, to make is that just because the Strait of Hormuz is open does not mean it is necessarily reliably open. Because when exchanges like this happen, particularly the fact that they are involving tankers that are trying to cross the Strait of Hormuz, that, of course, is going to factor into the minds of those who are involved in shipping. And it might change their risk assessment of whether or not they want to continue sending those tankers through, whether they might to take a pause. We've also heard that from Reuters news agency this morning, they reported that at least four oil and gas tankers turned back from attempting to transit the strait. So it shows the level of unreliability there. And of course, the fact that it was Bahrain and Kuwait that were hit overnight too. Gulf countries want to have that appearance of stability, of getting back to normal. And of course, when those sorts of strikes happen, that is also a great concern, obviously, to them too. I think at this particular stage, because we're not hearing that language about walking away from their discussions or from abandoning the MOU altogether, we're not at that point, but it seems like both sides are testing the boundaries of that agreement.
6: Caroline Davies reporting. As that peace deal hangs in the balance, the second day of the NATO summit in Turkey has started. 23 world leaders are meeting in Ankara to discuss strategy on Iran, the war in Ukraine and Greenland. President Trump is there and has been critical of NATO allies since arriving, saying they didn't support him on Iran. This morning, the NATO Secretary General Mark Rutte backed the action while speaking to journalists.
7: Well, I think it was absolutely necessary. Because when you have a ceasefire and Iran is basically violating the ceasefire, we've seen what happened yesterday with ships being attacked, I think it is totally crucial that the US forcefully reacts.
6: The group will also talk about Vladimir Putin. The Russian leader is facing a countrywide fuel shortage as Ukrainian missiles continue to strike his oil refineries. So will that encourage him to talk or fight back? Our diplomatic correspondent James Landell is in Moscow.
16: The Russian view is very much that they are in principle willing to contemplate and discuss some kind of political diplomatic settlement to the conflict. But whenever they say that, they always qualify it with phrases like just so as long as it's along the lines of Russia's long-standing approach or position. In other words, their demands essentially are met. And but in the same breath, they also say, but in the meantime, Russia will continue to pursue its aims on the battlefront in what it calls its special military operation. So I think that there's a sort of willing, certainly all the messaging we've heard from the Kremlin and from Vladimir Putin in recent days, particularly in their Mr. Putin's telephone calls with the US president, they've all been making that point and being open in theory to talks, but at the same time making it very clear that they're not going to shift from their fundamental maximalist positions.
6: How will the NATO meeting be viewed as well? With some European countries not necessarily on the same page when it comes to defence, again, that's going to be something that the Russians will be keen to keep an eye on.
16: I think the Russians so far, I imagine, will be pretty content with the way the NATO summit has gone, because the summit so far has been largely introspective. The summit has been about Donald Trump raising again his demands to take control of Greenland, of chastising European allies for not paying enough to fund NATO's defence, for complaining that NATO allies did not support the Israeli and US attack on Iran, as well as picking fights with individual European leaders such as the Italian Prime Minister. And I think those internal discussions and the apparent raising of divisions within NATO, I think Russia will be very happy to see that discussion continue. I think it might be different today if NATO puts on a united front around and supporting Ukraine. President Trump is meeting President Zelensky, and then reasserts its position on Russia. And I think that's the point where the Russians will become more interested to see just precisely what position NATO is likely to take on that.
6: Our diplomatic correspondent James Landell reporting from Moscow. Let's head to China now, where large parts of the country have been experiencing intense storms and rainfall. More than 20 people were killed in landslides on Tuesday in northwestern Gansu province. And in the southern region of Guangxi, heavy rain caused widespread flooding, leading to four deaths. The Chinese President Xi Jinping has called for all-out efforts to rescue those affected. Our correspondent in Beijing is Stephen McDonnell.
17: Of all the various places where China is struggling with these emergency weather events, it seems Gansu has been the worst in terms of the death toll, because now we're hearing that 21 people have died in that landslide. And it was a group of workers just heading along a road, and all of a sudden, they were going to clear some forest or something, and all of a sudden a landslide came down and covered their trucks. Some people have been pulled out, but unfortunately, it turns out most of them have died. And given how serious, well, for example, the flooding has been in Guangxi, it's quite remarkable that there aren't more people dead. I mean, the power of these swollen rivers, there are apparently 341 dams where the water level has reached emergency levels. Many of those, the water's pouring over the side, and at least one of them has seen huge cracks and holes emerge in the dam with flood water pouring through it. Now, given all of that, only 6 dead and 11 missing. Now, I say only that, of course, for the families of those people involved, it's absolutely terrible. But when you consider that 130,000 people have been moved to safer locations, it could be much worse. The bad news first is that more heavy driving rain is expected over the coming days. But the good news is that the People's Liberation Army specialist flood rescue teams have arrived on the ground in Guangxi, and China is pretty good at managing these disaster situations because it has very good equipment. It can throw a lot of resources at these emergencies. And so it seems that most who have been cut off, slowly but surely the rescue teams are getting to them. People sitting on roofs are being brought into boats and what have you. You know, you've got all that on top of that. Tornadoes hitting Hubei province and 11 people killed there. So a lot of terrible weather, all apparently caused by global warming.
6: Stephen McDonnell reporting. You're listening to The Newsroom from the BBC World Service. A reminder of our top story. The US and Iran are continuing to trade strikes after the US accused Iranian forces of targeting commercial ships in the Strait of Hormuz. Next, after the leader of Britain's populist right-wing party, Reform UK, announced his resignation, forcing another election to take place in his constituency, All the other major political parties have now said they won't put forward candidates. Nigel Farage, whose party is leading the opinion polls, said he will stand as a candidate in the election, describing the vote as a battle against the establishment. The background to all of this is that Mr. Farage is being investigated over private donations he received before becoming an MP, which he didn't declare. Let's get more on this from our political correspondent, Rob Watson, who joins us now. Rob, just give us a reminder then of what's been going on.
18: Well, what's triggered it, what's made this actually happen just yesterday, is the build-up of stories, in particular a new story at the weekend about how Nigel Farage had received gifts in kind from a supporter in terms of staff and offices. And that was on top of a story that had been running for some time about how he'd received £5 million from a crypto millionaire. And essentially, in British politics, the kind of rules are that even if you're not an MP in the year up to becoming an MP, if you've received any donations of any kind that might be seen to be political, you need to declare them. And Nigel Farage hadn't. Now, he has argued, look, they were all personal. It's nothing to do with my role as a politician now. But others have disagreed, and it's being investigated by the Parliamentary Standards Commission, certainly the 5 million donation. So why now? I think Nigel Farage has just decided, look, I'm going to take them on. I'm going to come out fighting. He's pitched this, as he has before, as you were saying, as a battle between the people, that's him, against the establishment, by which has meant the main parties and the media. And of course, he's doing it because these stories have been rather damaging, because he styles himself as Nigel Farage, man of the people, and this kind of stuff about lining your pockets doesn't look very good.
6: Now, if the other parties won't take part in the by-election, what does that mean, Rob? Because some of the other parties are accusing Nigel Farage of a stunt.
18: Absolutely. Oh, gimmick. He has several different words. I mean, the verdict of many of Britain's newspapers this morning is that it's in danger of turning into a farce. I mean, if they don't stand, Nigel Farage stands without any of the other main parties, it'll be it would look like a walkover. So, yeah, it's as a danger as that his gamble, which was about taking on the establishment, reasserting that, him against the establishment line, falls rather flat.
6: Just very briefly then, Rob, how is Nigel Farage taking all of this scrutiny? Is it him trying to reassert the upper hand, I guess?
18: Well, he hasn't been taking it well, and there are two views. His supporters say that's because, the main parties, the media, genuinely have it in for him. His critics say it shows you that he's rather thin-skinned, doesn't like scrutiny, and is therefore unfit for high office.
6: OK, Rob, appreciate your time as always. That's our political correspondent, Rob Watson, reporting. Now, in the past few minutes, Donald Trump has said he thinks the memorandum of understanding with Iran is over following the renewed fighting in the Gulf. He's been speaking alongside the NATO Secretary General in the Turkish capital. He also described Iran as scum. This is taking place right now, so as more lines come to us, we will get them to you. Now, while the world's attention is on the carnival of football stateside, there is a rather different World Cup about to kick off in France. I'm talking about the Esports World Cup. That's competitive video gaming, if you're wondering. That's where top players and teams from around the globe battle it out in front of huge crowds and online fans. Around 2,000 of the best competitive gamers are participating, and a flashy opening ceremony will take place on Wednesday night by the River Seine in Paris. And it's the first time the event, the biggest in global esports, has been held outside of Saudi Arabia, as the BBC's Andrew Rogers explains.
19: Welcome to Paris, where over the next 7 weeks, the world's top professional gamers will compete for a record combined prize pot of $75 million, playing games like Call of Duty, Football Sim EAFC, and Street Fighter.
20: It's all the latest.
19: Plenty more too. There's 24 games in total as part of the lineup. Here's how it essentially works. Players are part of big multinational teams based around the world. Win an event and you get a cash prize and points. Get the most points by the end of the summer, and you don't just get a big trophy, you get a bonus $7 million too. That's something these fans say is worth watching.
21: Pretty amazing. I've landed here earlier today and just travelling here to get to the event. So I'm from Austria.
22: I'm from Germany. As soon as I heard that it's in Paris, I had to get tickets.
21: Yeah. Same.
23: We were stopping in Paris on vacation, and my buddy over there was like,
2: the Esports World Cup is in Paris the same time we are, and so we booked tickets just for fun.
19: It might be really hot outside right now, but inside the massive and thankfully air-conditioned Porte de Versailles Convention Centre, events have already started taking place, including the one that this guy plays, Valorant.
3: Hello, I'm Nikita Sirmitev, aka Derke, playing for Team Vitality in Valorant.
19: And you're based in Paris.
3: I'm really excited because I had never played in front of a French crowd before yet.
19: These crowds making plenty of noise, but all of them are actually here pretty last minute, because this isn't how things were meant to go. The Esports World Cup has always been held in Saudi Arabia, a country this event gets lots of its funding from. But with just weeks ago, it announced it would move to France because of instability in the Gulf region. Mike McCabe is one of the tournament's top bosses.
20: This is over 45,000 square meters of space. We have seven stages. It's a massive undertaking. We have enough cable powering all of these incredible technical systems to get basically from London to Birmingham and back again. We still can't quite believe that we're here. Everything's working.
19: Organisers say it was always planning to move to new cities, but global events meant bumping that plan up sooner. It did, though, leave just weeks to arrange complicated live broadcasts and opening ceremonies expected to be watched by millions online. Not that these guys mind.
23: I booked my tickets right away and came. So it's great to have this in France.
22: Yeah, it's just amazing to see that we get a bit more Europe representation.
6: Andrew Rogers in Paris. The Oscar-winning filmmaker Christopher Nolan is renowned for his ambitious large-scale blockbusters like Oppenheimer, Interstellar and Dunkirk. And now he's turned to one of the oldest stories in Western literature for his next project, a retelling of Homer's epic, The Odyssey. It features some of the biggest names in acting and was filmed on real ships in seas across six countries. Matt Damon is Homer's hero, Odysseus. Tom Holland plays his son in a story that is nearly 3,000 years old. But according to Nolan, it's crowd-pleasing popcorn stuff. Our culture editor, Katie Razzle, met him and some of his stars.
24: Everyone wants to work with Christopher Nolan.
25: We won the war.
24: Matt Damon plays Greek hero Odysseus.
25: Help me go home.
26: He said, I'd like to offer you the lead role. And so I just said, yeah. And he goes, don't you want to hear what it is?
27: Ithaca's king is coming back.
25: No, he's not.
24: Anne Hathaway is Odysseus's wife, Penelope.
28: When I got the call, it was, how quickly can you get on a plane to Los Angeles? Because I live in New York with my family. And I said, I think I've missed all the flights today, but how about tomorrow?
24: Unlike Hathaway and Damon, Tom Holland as their son.
29: My dad is coming home.
24: And his wife Zendaya, who plays the goddess Athena, are first timers in a Nolan movie.
30: You yearn for that opportunity, and then you get the opportunity, and that comes with a lot of pressure.
24: Even Christopher Nolan was a little intimidated after the success of Oppenheimer.
31: You're talking about turning theory into a practical weapon system faster than the Nazis.
8: You have ways of coping with it. My son walked into my office while I was writing on the Odyssey and said, where are your Oscars? And I said, well, I'm trying to write a new project, and if I've got Oscars sitting there on the shelf, think about how daunting that would be. And he looked at me and said, but you didn't win for writing.
28: Just from the jump, I thought, this isn't the Penelope that I've come to expect. This is a volcano of a woman.
27: Promise me you will come back.
25: What if I can't?
24: Anne Hathaway's character has waited 20 years for her husband to return from war while watching her son grow up without him.
28: It was really interesting to kind of translate what my idea of being a loving mother is to 3,000 years ago. I know this is going to sound silly, but go to a pre-therapy world. You know, there's no such thing as gentle parenting in ancient Greece. The stakes were really, really high. She's already been separated from one great love in her life. And so I think that makes her cling more tightly to the other great love of her life, her child.
24: There are big themes to be read into this film. What makes a man? The trauma of war and the ancient Greek tradition of hospitality to strangers.
8: It's essentially the golden rule. And it says, treat others as you would be treated. And when that principle of respecting others is ignored or abused, things fall apart.
32: Have we lost that hospitality that the Greeks talk about?
8: There's a danger that we're not valuing it as we should. But if you think about it, it's so fundamental that if we'd really lost that, it would be chaos and anarchy everywhere in the world. I mean, it is what holds our society together.
32: And when you're making a film like this, do you think about how it will be received by modern audiences and whether it is picking up something about our culture?
8: No, I don't. But I also trust that if done right, that process will lead to something that does reflect the world we live in.
0: What would he do if he came back here and find all these suitors in his house?
24: Tom Holland's got two big films this summer, a new Spider-Man movie and The Odyssey, with its themes around masculinity that feel very timely.
30: Maybe what you can learn from this movie about masculinity is that it comes in all shapes and sizes, and there's no version of it that's perfect. And that people are flawed.
32: You seem very relaxed about the whole idea of what it is to be a man.
30: I'm just living my life the way my parents raised me, which was to be respectful to anyone and everyone and to be humble, to enjoy your successes, to work hard and, you know, don't take anything for granted.
32: What was new for you on this set? What did you

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2: Coming up next on Business Daily, we meet the entrepreneur behind one of the world's most important biotechnology companies. Noubar Afayan arrived in Canada as a refugee after fleeing Lebanon's civil war. Decades later, he co-founded Moderna, whose COVID-19 vaccine helped change the course of the pandemic. And that's Business Daily after the latest world news.
3: BBC News with Caroline Nichols. In the past few minutes, Donald Trump has said he thinks the memorandum of understanding with Iran is over following the renewed fighting in the Gulf. Speaking alongside the NATO Secretary General in the Turkish capital, he described Iran as scum. Earlier, a series of explosions rocked the Iranian port city of Bashir. The Revolutionary Guard said one of its members was killed. Fresh blasts were heard in Bahrain. Overnight, the US announced strikes on Iranian air defence systems, coastal radar installations and fast boats. At the same news conference, Mr. Trump repeated his grievances over NATO ahead of a key leaders' summit. He said members had failed to support him over his desire for Greenland and his war with Iran. He repeated condemnation of individual European countries, highlighting Spain, with whom he said all trade should be cut off. Seated beside him, the NATO chief, Mark Rutte, sought to soothe his ire by crediting him with getting member states to increase their defence budgets. Rescuers in China are searching for survivors after floods and storms killed at least 17 people and displaced tens of thousands. Meteorologists are warning of more heavy rain, with a super typhoon expected to hit eastern provinces this weekend. All of Britain's major political parties have now said they won't put forward candidates for a by-election triggered by the resignation of the far-right MP, Nigel Farage. He announced he'd stand again to represent Clacton in what he billed as a battle against the establishment. Paris is hosting the Esports World Cup, with hundreds of the best competitive gamers attending a flashy opening ceremony on the Seine tonight. Over the next 7 weeks, the world's top professional gamers will compete for a combined pot of $75 million. Fans will be able to watch professionals play popular titles like Call of Duty, League of Legends and Street Fighter. BBC News.
2: Today on Founders, we speak to the man behind Moderna, the vaccine that changed the shape of the COVID-19 pandemic. Noubar Afayan. Noubar, let us indulge you a tiny bit if we can. So it begins back in Lebanon and the civil war there, and takes you and your family via Canada, the United States, to build, well, one of the most influential careers in modern biotechnology, founding Flagship Pioneering in 2000, the venture capital firm from which more than 100 other firms turning science into medicine emerge, including, perhaps best known to our audience, Moderna and its COVID-19 vaccine. Why don't we start right back there again? Can you kind of imagine it? You were just kind of becoming a teenager, right, at the moment the civil war kind of breaks out in Lebanon, and now we sit chatting to you, a billionaire businessman with 100+ companies and a million things to think about. That journey, is it still kind of hard to fathom at this moment?
4: It is. I keep putting off thinking about it, and I suspect I'll do so before I can't anymore. But I was in my early teenage years in Lebanon, you know, kind of having a bit of an idyllic life. It was a beautiful place, except once in a while it was to break out into wars, usually proxy wars between other neighboring countries. But this time in 1975, civil war broke out. And so we basically were forced to stay home for months on end, saw lots of rocket fire, lots of explosions, and importantly, the building about a block away from where we

0: We were completely leveled when I was 12 years old, so we got up to a lot of dead bodies and the like. And while I could say that now, and most people relate to that as something they've seen on TV, when you see it live, if it doesn't completely depress you, it certainly causes you to think differently about the precarious position that peace represents and the opportunity to do things. I didn't think of that back then, but certainly since then, having to completely get uprooted, go to Montreal, see snow for the first time, see languages I didn't know. I mean, these are all things that I only wish upon other people, to be honest, because at the end of the day, the resilience, if you can kind of get through that, carries through to starting companies, lots of failures, lots of ups and down, and just continuing the kind of constant struggles.
1: And in that time, using money for the first time and all that kind of stuff, I'm guessing as an early teenager then, who was kind of teaching you about that?
0: My father, growing up, was in the import-export business, of all things, ironically, in plastics. He was one of the first to bring products that were based nylon, vinyl, these kinds of things into the Middle East. And I used to go to his workplace since a pretty early age, probably 6, 7 years old. And it was a big deal for me to go with him. I was the youngest of three. You know, I'd say probably less about the money part, but about the kind of seriousness of work.
1: The work ethic.
0: Yeah, exactly.
1: So fast forward a little bit. You go to two back-to-back fantastic academic institutions, McGill and MIT. Was education, was learning really important in your house growing up?
0: Yeah, education was super important. And I studied engineering as an undergraduate student. And engineering is really all about making things, designing things, building things, and scaling up things, to using engineering in the opposite direction, which was reverse engineering, which is carefully taking things apart, putting them together, and seeing what they do in fractional parts, is the way we study complex biological systems. And I was drawn to that in the early stages. And there were no tools to do this with. There was no information, knowledge. And all of that became available over the 43 years since I entered this field.
1: So at what point does that become a business? Does it go from being something you're interested in and you're working in, and as you say, you're right at the kind of forefront of people trying to do this stuff? When does that go, you know what, I've got an idea where...
0: There's a great story. I was a graduate student at MIT in the mid-80s. At the time, graduate students, even now, largely aim to become professors in the field, and sometimes they go to large companies. That's all that existed. And in 1985, by complete chance, I ended up being sent by the folks at MIT to a conference in DC held by the National Science Foundation of the US, which was all about competitiveness, where the US was being challenged by Japan. And I found myself being like one of the few biotech people, happened to sit at lunch completely randomly next to a gentleman. He told me what he had done. It turned out he and his friend had started a company 30 years earlier in making new instruments for a new breed of engineers called electrical engineers. They had invented the oscilloscope. They had made it in their garage and built a company. And I was listening to a story, thinking, well, I'm a new breed of engineer, biological, biochemical engineer. I could do this kind of thing. So I was drawn by his story. And it turned out it was David Packard, from Hewlett-Packard. I had no idea while he was telling me the story, which company he was talking about or who he was. He was about my father's age. So essentially, he was just describing to me how he thought about the business model of making tools for their colleagues, engineers who are building things. He thought he could make the instruments. And that's what I did. I came back to MIT, took a couple of courses of management, which were quite primitive at the time. It was not a startups were not a field per se. This was mid-80s. And in 1987, when I got my PhD, I started a company that made instruments for the biological engineers.
1: What were those?
0: So it turns out to study biological systems, you need to purify the molecules so that you can identify what they are. We didn't even know what was in blood or in growing bacteria or whatever. So we made the first purification systems that were designed for the new age of biology, which meant we could do separations of each individual component from the rest in minutes as opposed to hours. So these are all techniques that today are in tens of thousands of labs and instruments that are used routinely. But back then, there was none of that. And so that company, initially Perceptive Biosystems, grew, ended up being about $100 million in revenues, about 800 people. And that's how I learned the, I would say, art to this day of leadership management as best I could.
1: You're listening to Founders from Business Daily right here on the BBC World Service. And our guest today is the founder of Flagship Pioneering and one of those companies that came out of Flagship Pioneering that you may well know best, Moderna Nubar, FIN. Why don't you take us then to the pandemic as we kick off the second half here, Nubar? Moderna itself then.
0: Flagship Pioneering, my firm basically that was the founder of Moderna as an institution, essentially specializes in anticipating or let's say leaping to totally new uncharted territories. So we practice an institutional, I would even say industrial form of taking leaps of faith, but then figuring out how to prove them. And this is relevant for Moderna because we do this by asking what if questions. We imagine kind of things that should be possible and should be desirable and then see if we can reduce them to practice. One of those in 2010, which was what if you could inject the molecule in a human and use the body to produce any medicine you wanted, any biological medicine you wanted. Well, we set out to do that in summer of 2010. And by 2011, we had shown that, yes, we could deliver as a message. That's why it's called messenger RNA, a new instruction into the body, in this case, into the liver or into other cell types, and make a protein. That had no precedent before. And then COVID hit in 2020, and we had a platform already 10 years in the making. We had spent $2.5 billion building a company, building a fairly substantial pipeline of potential products. None of them were approved yet. That's very normal in the biotech industry. It takes a good decade or so after you start chasing these things to have products after product, which is where we are today. And so that's how we started. And so we knew the virus type. And as soon as we were approached, even before the sequence was available, we decided that this was something we had to do. But importantly, it really fit our platform. And so we were eager to see if it could actually work.
1: That's such an interesting area as well, isn't it? Because clearly it changed a lot of lives. It evidently saved a lot of lives. We know that from the stats, don't we, down the track. But I know you're a huge humanitarian as well. You run a lot of not-for-profit organizations too, don't you, on the side, do a lot of charity work as well. Was there ever any tension, just pure personal tension, I suppose, about making a lot of money as well at the same time of this? The company's booming, and yet there's something kind of slightly disastrous happening to humanity at the same time. It must be kind of a weird feeling to have in that moment.
0: Well, I would say it's weird. I mean, life is weird anyway, so this was just kind of shades of weird. But it was weird for a different reason because, you know, I had in my life separated the philanthropy part from my work, and I never viewed my work as a humanitarian activity. But in fact, when we started going through kind of an immense amount of risk and intense activity to try to scale up and make literally a billion doses of something we had only ever made thousands of in the past in such a short time, I can assure you that the profit motive or the economic return would not have risen to the level probability adjusted, meaning the probability this would have worked times the reward would have been a bad activity, but for its humanitarian impact. Right in the beginning, we announced that we would not enforce our patents. We were the only game in town in mRNA at the time. You know that there's two entities, Pfizer, BioNTech together, who ended up making a vaccine. That vaccine, to the best of our knowledge, is exactly the same technology. We made our technology available for that to happen during the period of the pandemic. We didn't have to, and we did because it was the right thing to do, because we realized literally people were dying. And so that, plus the kind of partnership with the governments in EU as well as in the US, these were fairly unprecedented things. So I'd say the weirdness was not as stark as what you're saying, which is we're making money on the pandemic. We were providing a solution. You may know that vaccines are an order of magnitude or two more cost effective as a health approach than any medicine, any other thing that healthcare offers.
1: If that was a period where it was sort of partnership, if you like, between politics and science, it feels like when we're talking today in 2026, that there's a tension there. And not just, I mean, very obviously right in the United States and questions about institutions and funding for science in the United States. But that is not unique to the US, is it? I'm sure it's in a lot of countries where you're working now. This we've heard it said here in the UK, right, that we've had enough of experts, in inverted commas, being one of the most famous quotes during the Brexit campaigns here as well. How damaging has that been to progress in science, that it suddenly seems to have become a political football?
0: Look, I think in the short term, it's been very damaging. In the long term, it may naturally, from an evolutionary standpoint, improve or cause the scientific establishment to adapt to the societal expectations that primarily they don't overstate what they know. The problem with experts are that they became experts by knowing a lot about what is and probably what will be in the short term. But those experts know almost nothing about what will be further out, and yet nothing stops them from projecting their expertise. And did they ever, including, you know, I had to give lots of interviews during the COVID times with CEOs of large pharma companies and large other types of academic institutions saying, you can't develop a vaccine less than 4 years. If you do, it's going to kill lots of people. And they had no idea because nobody had ever tried before. And so they were just expertizing, if there is such an English word. They were just projecting expertise. It is that that had a unfortunate boomerang effect where people then who either didn't like science or didn't believe in science raised their voice and said, see, we're being subjected to this. It's a natural process. I'm sure everybody was wanted somehow to contribute their expertise. And in their case, their expertise was expertise. So they kind of were projecting it. I think that's been a useful kind of self-realization. But it's gone now from the politics of science, which we had before, to the politics of anti-science. It is concerning for the long term.
1: Does it make you think about decisions, about where you work, I suppose, as well? I mean, would it make you move operations from the United States, for example?
0: We haven't reached that level yet, although I will say that, you know, at Flagship, we have a burgeoning presence in the UK, which we've found very productive and we're growing. We have a burgeoning presence in Singapore and in Korea, Japan, for the APAC region. We're looking carefully at the Gulf. These were not necessarily in our plans pre-COVID. I think it's a good thing that the whole world has woken up to realizing that life science innovation is an integral part of our life.
1: You've been working a lot with AI, haven't you? And you've talked, I was reading an interesting piece you've done with the Financial Times about how you think that's going to really kind of supercharge research. Why so, and in what kind of timescale?
0: It's doing so now. It's doing so in both predictable and unpredictable ways now. And the reason is that it is, in short, to me, the first major prosthesis for the human intellect. I think lots of people can debate whether it's a replacement or not. To me, it's not that interesting as opposed to if it can act as a true thought prosthesis, an extender of our ability to interact with knowledge, deploy knowledge. We're going to develop new skills to make sure that we're not misapplying knowledge or being fooled in an industrial scale. And so all of that, in my view, affects science because science needs tools. And while 40 years ago I was developing tools for measurements in labs, now we're developing tools for how to make millions of measurements, develop models, and then from there impact the whole activity of discovering and deploying new medicine. So truly, it is not about being excited for scientific discovery, for the development of medicines. This is a true disruption. It's great because in the time I have left, I'm 63 years old, in the time I have left, I think I'll be able to do what we did in the last 40 years, probably in three or four.
1: Really?
0: And I'm not exaggerating.
1: Wow. Take us over that 40 years then as we round out here, Nubar. Anything that you wish you could have back, maybe good or bad, you know, a deal where you wish, I should have done that and I learned that I would do that the next time, or perhaps the flip, you know, something you did and you go, oh, I still put my head in my hands thinking about that now.
0: You know, look, I would say that I've probably over-focused on innovation and its potential impact and the ways to do it and the ways to create companies. And within that, you know, I probably, if I had to do it over again, I would develop skills earlier in my life, social skills of how to create connections with people and how to create the kind of
1: That's so interesting because you're such a technical guy, but people being the real key thing, as well as that learning and that knowledge and that expertise.
0: Yes, and the facility and the power of creating communities. You know, I've learned that on the fly. I've learned that on the job. But probably I would not score myself high in that, in part probably by nature, but also in part because I was so busy trying to help, focusing on the outcome. So I would say to people, focus on all three, the input, the process, and the output. And all three could benefit from lots of learning and lots of experience.
1: And take us full circle. If you could talk to that young man, well, young boy really still in Beirut then, what would you say to him again now as he sets out?
0: You know, interestingly, it's stuff I've said to my four children growing up, which I don't know why I did, but I tell them one thing is that disappointment is overrated. If I could do one thing, it's to convince kids or people growing up not to avoid disappointment, which a simple way to do it is not even to try. I think the way we bring up kids, the way we, kind of overemphasize the outcome in sports or in school, and people are devastated by these situations. I think if you think of failure as the ancestor of success, and it's a descendancy game, then you better accumulate a bunch of those and learn from them.
1: Noubar Afeyan, thank you so much for speaking to us on Founders here from Business Daily.
0: Thank you.
1: That was Noubar Afeyan, the founder and chief executive of Flagship Pioneering and co-founder of Moderna. He was speaking with me, Will Bain, for this edition of Founders from Business Daily. The program was produced by Barbara George and Aliza Sadiq. And if you'd like to get in touch with the team, our email address is businessdaily@bbc.co.uk.
2: BBC World Service and now history told by the people who were there. It's Witness History with me, Rachel Naylor. I'm taking you back 50 years to the Seveso disaster, an explosion at a chemical factory in Italy. More than 220,000 people were put under medical surveillance and thousands of animals were slaughtered to prevent the chemicals from entering the food chain. I've been speaking to a counsellor who helped coordinate the aftermath. It's 12:37 p.m. on the 10th of July, 1976. A white cloud of poisonous gas is being released over Seveso in northern Italy due to an accident at a nearby chemical plant. And the worst part? No one in the town has any idea.
3: There weren't many people around. Most businesses were shut for the summer.
2: That's Giuseppe Cassina, a Seveso councillor. He's off to a friend's wedding. There's people picnicking outside. Everyone's enjoying the summer break. But that's all about to change. At the Igmesa factory, which makes chemicals for disinfectants and herbicides in nearby Maida, a safety feature on a reactor has ruptured. There's a whistling sound and a cloud of vapour containing a highly toxic substance called dioxin is released into the air for about 20 minutes, covering an area of 18 square kilometres.
4: The dilemma facing the Italian authorities is unique. Never before has a populated area been contaminated like this. At first, local people thought the poisonous vapour was no more than the everyday pollution they're used to.
5: La vita di quel giorno.
3: Life that day carried on as normal. We had no reason to be alarmed. There was no evidence to suggest otherwise. Next to the factory, there were fields used by local farmers to grow crops. And because it was July, it was warm. So all the families that lived there, they were eating lunch outside. So after the explosion, a cloud of dust has settled on the fields, including the tables set by families and the children who were playing outside.
2: But no one is concerned. It's just a bit of dust. In fact, the public still don't know about their exposure to dioxin 3 days later. Giuseppe went to his weekly Tuesday council meeting in high spirits.
3: I showed up with pastry and prosecco because my eldest son had been born the day before. None of us knew about the factory, so in the meeting, we celebrated the birth of my son and didn't even discuss the explosion.
2: But Giuseppe had always had concerns about the factory.
3: I was half joking because I'd raised this with the mayor several times before and said to him, if you're meeting the management of the factory, can you ask them about dumping dirt waste in the stream and polluting it? He answered me very curtly, yes, yes, right.
6: It was not until 6 days after the accident that the Igmesa factory closed down, and then only at the workers' insistence. And it was not until 8 days had passed that the owners, Givaudan, a subsidiary of the giant multinational drug company Hoffmann La Roche, admitted that the gas contained 4.5 pounds of dioxin, a byproduct of herbicide manufacture and one of the deadliest poisons known to man.
7: How did you feel when you found out and you had a newborn son?
3: Well, I was certainly concerned. My son and my wife moved away for 2 months, and he didn't come home to Seveso until it was safe. Nobody had heard of dioxin before.
6: A further week passed before anyone decided that evacuations were necessary or that people should be warned not to eat or sell their vegetables, as they had been doing for the past fortnight. Only after 3 weeks, when cattle began to die and children began to show signs of the appalling skin disease known as carachne, did it begin to sink in that a disaster had happened.
5: Questi bambini hanno...
3: The children who'd been playing outside showed symptoms of chloroacne and boils. It was the first warning sign. The second was the death of birds. There were dead birds on the street. It was very unusual.
5: Assolutamente insolita.
2: Residents also developed nausea, headaches, eye irritation, and 19 children were admitted to local hospitals with skin lesions.
6: Almost immediately, the officials of the Lombardy Regional Authority began to minimise its significance as much as possible. Only the few hundred people nearest the factory were to be evacuated, and they were to be allowed to take their polluted possessions with them.
5: Un primo momento...
3: The first evacuation concerned a rather large area, but not many buildings. The family had been notified that they had to abandon everything by 12 p.m. I went with the police and soldiers to knock on the door and tell them it was time to leave. What did we find? We found families that were quietly having lunch, as if it was the Last Supper.
5: L'ultima cena.
6: In Zone B, further away, pregnant women should leave and children stay out, but only during the day. And a motorway which ran right through the poisoned area remained wide open.
3: The second evacuation was more difficult because there were more families and they were sent very far away from Seveso to a motel near the motorway, about 40 kilometers away. These families were severely tested because they found themselves away from home with no space or garden in hotel rooms for several months. It really affected them psychologically.
4: There's an eerie, sinister atmosphere in the contaminated area near the chemical plant. The streets and houses are empty. Police and army patrols work only for short spells to reduce the risk to their health. The invisible poison has withered trees and plant life, killed a cow, rabbits and chickens. Many cats have been stricken. As the full health threat becomes apparent, workmen erect barriers around the 170-acre zone.
8: Dioxin stays dangerously in the topsoil for up to 14 years. There are still locals who resent the publicity and the army presence. Lives in this small industrial fringe community have been shattered by an invisible enemy.
2: Meanwhile, despite abortion being illegal in Italy, the government specifically permitted them for the 600 pregnant women affected by the disaster. 26 were performed, according to the British Health and Safety Executive. A later study found no evidence of increased birth defects due to exposure to dioxin, but the data set was too small to rule out a small risk. 12 months after the disaster, many families remained displaced.
6: A market garden town, stripped of its soil, surrounded by troops and 10-foot fences, and overshadowed by a heap of poison which no one is quite sure what to do with.
8: Something like 3,000 local animals have died. Tens of thousands have been slaughtered. This unlovely but inoffensive township is doomed, its prosperity gone, its products shunned by the rest of Italy.
3: The immediate negative impact was the blocking of all productive activity in Seveso. It was known for its woodwork and furniture making. But because of the dioxin, almost all the elders from around the country and abroad stopped because they suspected that the wood products were polluted.
5: Inquinati.
2: Long-term health side effects for those exposed to dioxin included decreased fertility and increased risk for cancers. But the disaster did lead to stronger industry regulation. In 1982, the European Union adopted the Seveso Directive, a law aimed at improving the safety of sites containing large quantities of dangerous substances. Roche paid out an estimated $168 million in damages. In 1983, four former employees were found guilty of willful failure to prevent the explosion, and a fifth was found guilty of involuntary negligence. They were sentenced to between 2.5 to 5 years in prison, but three were later acquitted after appealing. Back in Seveso, the contaminated area was made into a park known as Bosco delle Querce, or Oak Forest. The houses which once stood there have been demolished and are buried beneath its small hills and two tunnels, alongside the remains of 80,000 animals.
5: Ben volentieri.
3: I could gladly show you the system for storing the polluting material. We had people come from Sweden to learn how we store it, And thanks to Oak Forest, the fauna has returned there. Life has returned to the environment.
2: Giuseppe Casina went on to be mayor of Seveso in the 1980s. He was speaking to me, Rachel Naylor, for Witness History.
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10: 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They have jobs, opportunities, and excitement. But they're also driving climate change.
11: So we see 2.5 billion people to be added to cities over the next 25 years. And 90% of that growth will happen in cities in sub-Saharan Africa and South Asia.
10: Mayors around the world are trying to turn problems into solutions.
12: And this is one of the advantages of our city networks, sharing ideas. Replacing heating systems with geothermal systems as being done in Warsaw, to having community food gardens for food security whilst greening as being done in KZN City. The examples of city leadership are just endless.
10: This week on The Climate Question from the BBC World Service, we're asking, can we build cities better? That's with me, Jordan Dunbar, after the BBC World Service News.
13: BBC News with Moira Alderson. President Trump says the ceasefire agreement with Iran is now over after fresh exchanges of fire. Speaking in the Turkish capital, Ankara, ahead of a NATO summit, he blasted the Iranian leadership with a string of derogatory terms.
14: I don't want to deal with them anymore. They're scum. You know what scum is? They're scum. They're sick people. They're led by sick people, and they're vicious, violent people. And if they had a nuclear weapon, they'd use it. As far as I'm concerned, it's over. I'll speak to our negotiators. They want to negotiate. They're good people. As far as I'm concerned, it's just a waste of time dealing with them. They're liars.
13: Mr. Trump added that negotiators could continue to talk, but he doubted an agreement could be reached. The US says it struck various targets in Iran after Iranian forces hit commercial vessels in the Strait of Hormuz on Tuesday. Bahrain and Kuwait have both reported retaliatory strikes as Iran targets US assets in the region. Donald Trump also repeated his grievances with NATO. The US leader said members had failed to support him over his desire for Greenland and his war with Iran. He condemned individual European countries, highlighting Spain, with which he said all trade should be cut off. Seated beside him, Mr. Rutte sought to soothe his ire by crediting him with getting member states to increase their defence budgets.
15: You mentioned Spain, even you got Spain to pay 2%. They made a huge step in last year, so there are still issues we have to solve, but hey, also even in Spain, I would say they got to the 2%. And I know you have a very strong relationship with the United Kingdom, the King, but also you personally always with Keir Starmer, who is now leaving office. He has now also committed to spend another $20 billion extra.
13: Meanwhile, 12 NATO countries are to spend more than $50 billion over 10 years on a new long-range missile to protect Europe. The British government unveiled plans for the Deep Precision Strike project. The Foreign Secretary, Yvette Cooper, said there was a recognition that, within the alliance, Europe needed to step up and do more.
16: That's what we're doing. So we've got additional £100 billion being spent across Europe on our defence because we face these growing threats, particularly from Russia. And that's why we need the stronger deterrence in place. It's why we're announcing a new deep precision strike capabilities that we're investing on with 12 of our allies. And it's why we are across the board strengthening our national security so that we've got that deterrence in place.
13: The Ukrainian capital has again come under Russian missile attack. A series of explosions were heard in Kyiv early on Wednesday morning, and the authorities have said at least one woman was killed. The mayor said the strikes had triggered fires in two districts. The authorities in Kharkiv, in northeastern Ukraine, also reported Russian attacks. You're listening to World News from the BBC. Rescuers in China are searching for survivors after floods and storms killed at least 17 people and displaced tens of thousands. Meteorologists are warning of more heavy rain, with a super typhoon expected to hit eastern provinces this weekend. Officials say six people were killed in floods in the southern region of Guangxi, and more than 100,000 residents were evacuated. Storms and rare tornadoes in Hubei province killed 11 and damaged almost 5,000 buildings. A search is underway for a cargo plane with a five crew on board that's thought to have crashed into the sea southwest of Karachi. The Pakistan-registered Boeing 737 lost contact with air traffic control on Tuesday night. Air traffic control tried to guide the aircraft, but flight tracking data shows sharp altitude changes before a steep final descent. The plane's operator, K2 Airways, said it was cooperating with aviation authorities. The British telecommunications provider Virgin Media has been fined $37 million for preventing customers from cancelling their contracts. The fine is among the largest that the media regulator Ofcom has ever levied. It's believed Virgin mishandled millions of phone calls to prevent customers switching to competitors. Sean Farrington has been looking at Ofcom's findings.
17: The regulator uses the word deliberate as when it describes the call-dropping tactics, the excessive and unnecessary call transfers, putting customers repeatedly on hold for no reason. You know, many of those, not necessarily the tactics, but many of those experiences that people might have when they're trying to cancel a contract or switch elsewhere.
13: Australia's biggest telecommunications company, Telstra, has issued an apology for a major nationwide outage that disrupted calls, texts and data. Telstra says the network issues have now been fully resolved. Rail networks were affected, while with payment platforms down, taxi drivers lost jobs and some passengers could not pay their fares. BBC News.
10: Most people in the world now live in cities, and that number is predicted to get even higher. But urban areas create the most pollution. They could also hold the biggest solutions. So this week on The Climate Question, we're asking, can we build better cities? From the BBC World Service, I'm Jordan Dunbar. To answer that question with me are two brilliant guests. We have Yvonne Aki-Sawyer. You're here in two roles, Yvonne, because you're the mayor of Freetown, capital of Sierra Leone, and you're also co-chair of C40 Cities, and that's a network of mayors coming together to fight climate change.
12: Absolutely. Thank you, Jordan. It's a pleasure to be here.
10: Thank you, Yvonne. And with me, we have Roger van den Berg from the WRI, World Resources Institute, which is an environmental NGO. And Roger specialises in sustainable city design. He's a former urban planner and architect.
18: Correct. Totally correct. Yes, I made my hands dirty.
10: I guess what I want to start off with is talking about cities in general and how important they are. Yvonne, you're mayor of Freetown, that's the capital of Sierra Leone, it's a coastal city. Give me a short tour of the city. What does it look like? What does it feel like? What are your favourite things?
12: Let me just give you a little bit of the sort of topography, the geography. So picture this, you're coming from the Atlantic Ocean.
10: Yep.
12: In front of you is the city. You have the beach, you have the city, you have the mountain range. And that's why when the climate crisis kind of hits us, it hits us hard. It's a beautiful, charming place, but we've seen our population double. 2015, it was 1,055,000 people. It's now estimated that by 2028, it will be 2 million. A lot of that pull into the city is coming from rural communities who are suffering the effect, the impact of climate change affecting subsistence farming. So can you imagine what that pressure is like? I grew up in a city that was green. Those mountains were green. There were rivers, there were streams flowing down to the ocean. So much of that has been lost. And I often joke and say, we're probably the city where residents can tell you more about climate change than most because it's impacting them.
19: Roger, you've lived in two Dutch port cities, Rotterdam and Amsterdam, two big rivals. Where's better?
18: Yeah, I choose Rotterdam, right? As many architects, I lived and worked in Rotterdam because it was a sort of an open space for a lot of experimentation. And Rotterdam was bombed during World War II. So it had a sort of had to rebuild and reinvent itself. And first it was built after sort of modernist ideas, very car oriented. In the last decades, Rotterdam has done a great job in creating better public spaces, much more attractive streets, and also developed a lot of the areas around the river and outdated port areas. So a big transformation, a lot of experimentation. Rotterdam has also seen enormous surge in projects on how to deal with resilience, right? And how to deal with heat, how to deal with water pressures and flooding. I think one of the famous examples that has been talked about in many places is this innovative water square that fills up with water when it rains a lot. But when it's dry, you can, you know, play basketball and so on. So I really like that vibe of experimenting and trying new things and really advancing a lot related to resilience and climate adaptation.
19: When it comes to climate change, lots of people think of governments, presidents, prime ministers and the big international negotiations. But what I'm really interested in is the city level, what they're capable of. More than half of us around the world, according to the World Bank, now live in urban areas. The UN predicts that 7 billion of us will be urban dwellers by 2050. And it's not just where we live, it's where we work, jobs and opportunities. World Bank says cities create 80% of global GDP. And then on the climate change side, urban areas produce roughly 70% of the greenhouse gas emissions responsible for warming the planet. Roger, when people look around towns and cities, what are they seeing that's responsible for these greenhouse gas emissions? Kind of talk us through where they're coming from.
18: Buildings, the building sector. I mean, we need cooling, we need heating, and we don't do that on a very energy efficient way. Second is transportation, greenhouse gas from combustion engines. And this is why maybe we can talk a little bit later about the electrification of transportation. And then we have materials and waste management. So waste also emits a lot of methane. So these are the kind of the four elements that contribute to greenhouse gases in cities.
19: So Roger, more and more people are moving to cities. There are cities that aren't even built yet that people will be living in by 2050. And there'll be new bits of cities as well. Is there a danger, coming from an architecture, urban planning background, that if we don't change the way we build them, we're locking in these bad habits, we're locking in these emissions for decades to come?
18: You're totally right. I mean, this is a real danger. I think since the 50s, we tend to build cities very car oriented. This idea of proximity, and luckily great cities such as Paris under the leadership of Anne Hidalgo have shown that you can create much more walkable, much more cities based on proximity. You have to do it from a much more human and people-centered perspective. Can you create a small-scale infrastructure, better walkability, smaller scale neighborhoods with parks? And that doesn't have to be more expensive, but it creates a lot of opportunities for reducing greenhouse gas emissions, because we talk a lot about electrification of transport these days. But actually, the best way to reduce emissions is to create proximity, to make sure that you're close to where the jobs are, to make sure that you're close to where the services are, and to have options for public transportation. And I think just to kind of, what we're facing is really serious. So we see 2.5 billion people to be added to cities over the next 25 years. And 90% of that growth will happen in cities in sub-Saharan Africa and South Asia. So there's lots to do. And many of them are very practical solutions for creating just simply better neighborhoods for people to live in.
19: Yvonne.
12: So I'll give you some examples outside in different parts of the world, because I think that's something else that we need to be conscious of. This is not a homogeneous situation. The emitters are predominantly in the industrialized West. The impact is predominantly in the global South. So that's something else we have to be aware of. So examples, Medellin, green corridors, literally kilometers of trees alongside roads. We have in Copenhagen, cycling lanes, huge investment in reducing. So Roger talks about proximity, but that also comes with what is the mode of transport. I'll give you a few examples of what we're doing in Freetown within our context. We started with 1.2 million trees. Well, 1 million was a target. We did 1.2 million. And the idea there, it's not just planting trees, but it's very specific. Stabilizing slopes that would otherwise lead to mudslides. Ensuring that we're protecting water catchment areas. Protecting mangroves. We've now increased our target to 4 million trees by 2028. But importantly, we're also going on to the carbon market. We're going through an accreditation process now so we can have carbon offsets for those trees to increase our ability to plant more.
19: So is that people would say, OK, I'm going to create X amount of carbon, greenhouse gas emission, so I'll pay you in Freetown to plant a certain amount of trees that would take that out of the atmosphere?
12: Absolutely. And what's also important to remember when it comes to nature-based solutions, this is something that you'll hear more and more. And this is happening all over the world in so many cities. We can, by design, do simple things to deal with our electricity gap. We're bringing in multi-dimension solutions. We have markets that are producing waste, organic waste. In Hagen Street Market, in Kutan Road Market, in Congo Market, in my communities, we are actually using that waste now to power a biodigester, which produces the electricity to create a cool room.
19: So instead of that just leaking methane into the atmosphere and being waste, it's
12: and,
19: now
12: and
19: being
12: more
19: turned
12: importantly,
19: into energy.
12: And more importantly, instead of using energy that is fossil fuel, you're using it from the organic waste that's being created. And that then is going to the cold room, which is helping women to keep their produce cool. And that would otherwise, a cold room would otherwise have been powered by a generator. We have on a very, very simple, small level, 10,000 women just offered an insurance policy. 60% of our traders or of our work population work outdoors in the informal sector. You have women sitting under the sun. With the heat rising the way it is, that's health issues for them. It's economic issues as produce gets destroyed with the heat. This insurance policy says, okay, small contribution. If the temperature is right to a certain level, we give you a payout so that you can actually replace the produce you've lost. But in the background, we're increasing access to cooling for them. We're building market shade covers. So these are practical solutions of adaptation. I know we haven't quite got to them, but coming on to mitigation, Freetown, we've just completed a little while ago now a feasibility study to introduce a cable car, something Medellin did.
19: In Colombia.
12: And this is one of the advantages of our city networks, sharing ideas, replacing heating systems with geothermal systems as being done in Warsaw, to having gardens, community food gardens for food security whilst greening as being done in Quezon City. The examples of city leadership coming into this space are just endless.
19: So it's co-benefits, one thing doing many things,
12: but very importantly, it's also creating jobs. This is something that's been a real sort of pushback. Oh, we don't have time for green because people will lose jobs. No, more jobs are created. These are green jobs. Green jobs, employment for young people, sustainability and economic growth.
19: A reminder that you're listening to The Climate Question from the BBC World Service. I'm Jordan Dunbar. Today, we've been hearing how cities drive the world's economy as well as pump out pollution. But they could help reduce planet warming emissions and respond to the already changing climate. With me is Mayor Yvonne Aki-Sawyer and urban planner Roger Vandenberg. Roger, one of the things I want to ask you as someone who specialises in sustainable design is if you were to start from scratch or you're designing a new part of a city, what would you do differently?
18: Well, I mean, what I first would do is to lay out a very simple, basic and fine-grained mesh of streets, not roads and trunk infrastructure. It's very interesting to, when I say this and when we work with mayors, often the opposition is saying, yeah, but we need to do real estate business. It's not how cities work these days. The biggest real estate project in the world is Manhattan.
11: And because the block size, the size of the blocks where you can build your buildings is relatively small, it's incredibly walkable. So first, create this good mesh of streets. And streets create economies. Streets create interaction. Streets create space for trees. Streets create space for shade. So I think that's one of the most important things to start with. And then the question is, how do you design those public spaces? Are they really for the people or are they for the cars? And the problem is that what we advocate is nothing against the car, but you need, first of all, you need options. And second of all, you need to look at what actually is the demand of the population. So make it small scale, create space for streets, create good public spaces, and as such, make sure that the pedestrians and that there's a good, safe walking possibilities on those streets.
19: I was interested, there's a word, sprawl, this idea where instead of cities being compact together going up, they just spread. And actually, the more your city spreads, the more resources you have to use, right? Like energy and transport, and therefore the more greenhouse gas emissions.
11: Yeah. No, I mean, if you sprawl, that means that you need to kind of travel much more from one place to another. It also means that the upfront cost in investing in infrastructure is super high. And
19: so
11: also
19: that's
11: the
19: water, energy, internet.
11: Yeah, exactly. So you need to kind of bring in all those infrastructure for only a few houses. So this is where you create more what we call compact cities, where people are more closer together in higher densities. You can have really the benefits of cities, and that creates economic opportunities. And as I said, that creates much better access to services. Because if you are moving to a city, you want to get the benefits of the city.
19: What about buildings? What about existing buildings? Because we mentioned they're responsible for 21% of all the emissions in cities. What can we do about those?
11: So what we need to do, we need to think about how we can create passive cooling, how we can create more shade. How do we deal with our roofs? Amsterdam is an example where they created a lot of green roofs. Green roofs really reduce the temperature and reduce the energy demand for cooling systems, for example. So you can think about the materials, you can think about the roofs, you can think about shading, and you can think about the materials that buildings are built of. Because also the materials themselves, they include carbon because they have been produced like cement and like steel. So you see a lot of experiments right now creating sustainable wooden buildings that have a much smaller carbon footprint.
19: Yvonne, you mentioned about how cities around the world are growing really, really quickly, including Freetown. That often means that it's difficult to put a plan in place and you have so-called informal settlements that might be on the outskirts or even in the centre. I take it that then makes it harder as a mayor or an urban planner to try and change things round?
12: So I'd like to think about that in two ways. Yes, it's harder. It's moving very fast. But where there's a plan, you know, Roger talked about, you asked him, well, how would he go about it? And he said he would start with a plan. So let's just understand that there are cities that plan and there are cities that don't. And the reason for that is varied and often political. So where do we end up? We end up in a situation, whether it's deliberate or it's inadvertent, you end up in a situation where you have informal settlements springing up. What does that mean? You are more exposed to vulnerability. Informal settlements are typically along coastlines. In my city, that's the case. And 45% of residents in Freetown live in informal settlements. When it comes to dealing with the climate crisis, you have even more of an exposure, even more of a vulnerability. Many of the housing structures actually are made of corrugated iron. You may have seen these in, you know, in pictures, in documentaries and so on. But can you imagine what it feels like living in a structure in the heat that's made of corrugated iron?
19: All of that heat.
12: It's like living in an oven. So when we talk about vulnerability, these are fundamental systemic issues that need to be addressed. You know, I've been pushing and advocating for land use planning because the answer to the informal settlement is planning.
19: Roger, in terms of adaptation, what are we seeing? You know, tell me about sustainable design and adaptation.
11: Planning is not only planning streets, buildings, and concrete, right? For a long time, our cities used to sort of settle in the natural environment, but we sort of got totally disconnected from our ecological system. So it's incredibly important to break the barriers between cities and nature. This is one system. So we need to think about water bodies, about water management, make space for water runoff if it rains, for example, or if rivers flood. Make sure that we build in the right places, not in the floodplains, but in the safe places. And a lot of cities are understanding that right now. We see examples. For example, a city in Barranquilla who created a whole strategy around providing parks for everyone, you know, within 5 minutes distance of their homes. But we also see great examples in Indian cities, in Bangalore, where the municipality works with some of our team and other partners in creating more space for water and water management. So this needs to be kind of integral part of city management. But the good thing is that the people in the cities, they love it. You know, they love it. There's nothing better than to live in a city where you can breathe clean air, where you have shade, and where you see green spaces and are available to, and where you have the capabilities to kind of bring your family to a park.
12: I just wanted to come in on that because something that's also necessary is for that mindset to change. You know, Roger talks about the way Rotterdam was built for cars. But for many people in the developing world, in, you know, in African cities, it is an aspiration to own a car.
19: It gives you freedom.
12: It gives you freedom. It's also prestige. It's, you know, I have arrived. So when you're talking about getting people into public transport, you also need to be thinking about how does that mindset change shift? Because obviously, like the fossil fuel industry, the motor car industry is very good at promoting the power and the prestige that comes with the ownership of a vehicle. So that's something else that, you know, we need to work on and work with. And on a really practical level, something that you might find odd, it's also that not everybody sort of grows up with access to a bicycle. So one of the things that we're doing is creating a bicycle sort of learning, giving children the opportunity to learn to ride a bike. Because if adults can't ride a bike, you can't really say move on to riding a bike from the perspective of shifting culture. So it's understanding that context differs. And on that, I'll give you one last one, which is 82% of cooking fuel in Freetown is wood or charcoal. That's 82% because we don't have gas and people can't afford electricity. So they use wood. And that has also put enormous pressure on our forest landscape. But how do you replace that? You know, we are now producing briquettes from fecal sludge. So the waste that comes from our body is being processed into alternative charcoal. We've done it at an experimental level for a couple of years
19: now. Is that less polluting?
12: It's non-polluting.
19: Okay.
12: Because it's decarbonized. So a practical solution that will help us to save our trees, reduce costs for our residents, and ensure that they can still cook. And from a health perspective, I have to say, carbon from wood. We have respiratory illness as the third biggest killer in our city. This will also have huge health benefits.
19: Roger.
11: So I think the health dimension of what we're talking about is serious and severe. You're meeting now two people that are very excited and passionate about cities. So our narrative is often very optimistic, but we really need to look at the data, right? So if you look at the health impact of heat, it's severe, right? Approximately 500,000 people every year die from heat-related health issues. If you look at the air pollution in many growing, rapidly growing cities, it's really severe. So, I mean, adaptation to climate is also helping to create just better lives and healthier lives for people. Now, mayors and local leaders are closer to where the actual climate impacts are felt. So they see what it does to homes. It destroys homes, it destroys livelihoods, it creates unproductivity. So they see it and they want to change it. So I think there's an enormous agility of mayors and local leaders to respond to climate impacts. The problem is that the resources, most of the cities, except for a few exceptions like New York or like London, for a few exceptions, actually cannot pay for all this transformation from their own balance sheets. That is a challenge because in the end, every conversation will end on a discussion about resources. But for cities, it's very important that they create better collaboration and partnership with the national authorities. Because without that collaboration, we cannot get to the transformation that cities need and that countries need to deliver on their national climate plans.
19: Yvonne, if you can give me sort of the best things about Freetown for people that are unlucky enough to have never been.
12: Our beaches.
19: Beaches.
12: Number one. Number two, our people. There's not a place that smiles more than Freetown. But number three, I would also say we love to party. So if you're a party animal, come to Freetown.
19: Beaches, friendly people, parties, good. Yvonne, thank you very much for speaking to us today.
12: Thank you. Thanks for having me.
19: Roger, thank you very much for joining us.
18: Thank you very much, Jordan, and great conversation.
19: And thank you for listening. Don't forget, if you have a climate question of your own, then email theclimatequestion@bbc.com. The production team were me, Jordan Dunbar, Diane Richardson, Simon Watts, Dave O'Neill, Melanie Stuart-Smith and Tom Brignall. See you next time.

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1: 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This week, are smartphones harming adults and children? We hear experiences from Japan and Ireland.
2: Phone usage was definitely having an impact on the children.
1: A woman explains how surviving a late night attack inspired her to develop a wearable protection device, and AI is let loose to run a cafe in Sweden. That's all to come after the latest world news.
3: BBC News with Moira Alderson. President Trump says the ceasefire with Iran is over, blasting the country as scum after fresh exchanges of fire. Speaking at a NATO summit, he described Iranian authorities as sick and violent, saying he didn't want to engage with them. He added that negotiators could continue to talk. Mr. Trump also repeated his grievances with NATO, claiming members had failed to support him over his desire for Greenland and his war with Iran. He lashed out at individual countries, highlighting Spain, with whom he said all trade should be cut off. Seated beside him, the NATO chief, Mark Rutte, sought to soothe his ire by crediting him with getting member states to increase their defence budgets. The British telecoms provider Virgin Media has been fined $37 million for preventing customers from cancelling their contracts. The media regulator said tactics included putting customer phone calls on hold for no reason or deliberately dropping the line. Apple has lost its appeal against a landmark EU ruling on digital competition rules. The European Court upheld its designation of Apple as a gatekeeper in relation to its App Store and operating system. French MPs have approved a bill that would automatically presume police officers acted lawfully in shootings. Rescuers in China are searching for survivors after floods and storms killed at least 17 people, displacing tens of thousands. Meteorologists are warning of more heavy rain to come, with a super typhoon expected to hit eastern provinces this weekend. And Paris is hosting the eSports World Cup, with hundreds of the best competitive gamers attending a flashy opening ceremony on the Seine tonight. Over the next 7 weeks, the world's top professional gamers will compete for a combined pot of $75 million. Fans will be able to watch them play popular titles like Call of Duty, League of Legends and Street Fighter. BBC News.
1: Hello, I'm Shona McCallum and welcome to Tech Life, the programme exploring technology and the impact it has on all our lives. Today, we're looking at the ongoing debate about smartphones and the potential harm that too much screen time can cause. It's a subject that affects children and adults as well. You can hear more about that in a moment. Later on, an attack on a lone woman in a big city late at night. 4 years on, and the victim of the attack has developed an AI-powered wearable protection device. She tells me her story.
4: I was like, what can I do to change this so this doesn't happen to anyone else? Or that I don't have to be scared walking alone at night, that I don't have to think twice when I'm walking home from a dinner.
1: And finally, there's a cafe in Sweden run not by a human manager, but by artificial intelligence. Has it been a bold business success or an expensive experiment gone wrong? Stay with me to find out.

As you'll probably be aware, there's a big debate happening all around the world right now about our relationship with smartphones. How much time are we spending staring at our screens? And more to the point, how much of that time is healthy, especially when it comes to children? In some places, the focus has been on social media. Should young people below a certain age be allowed anywhere near these platforms at all? Australia's already taken that step, introducing a law restricting under 16s from using social platforms. It's only been in place for around 7 months, so it's still too early to say whether it's working. But here on Tech Life, I wanted to ask a different question. Instead of limiting how much time children spend on social media, what if the smartphone never entered the picture in the first place? What if children simply didn't

0: have one, at least not until they were 12 or 13. Well, to find out what happens when a whole community tries that experiment, we're heading to the seaside resort of Greystones in Ireland. That sound you can hear is children laughing and playing in the playground at St Patrick's National School. And this school is part of something a little unusual. It's one of eight local primary schools involved in an initiative called It Takes a Village. The idea started about 3 years ago with a simple goal: to support children's well-being. After a town meeting, parents in the community made a voluntary pact not to give their children smartphones until they reach secondary school. One of the people behind the idea is Rachel Harper, the principal of St Patrick's and the founder of It Takes a Village.
1: The reason why we set it up was because we could see an increase in anxiety levels in the children in our area. And I suppose as principal, I would stand at the school gate in the morning just to get to know the children's names and their parents. And I suppose I could see the children coming in the morning. There was that little bit of hesitant coming through the school gates. And I suppose then chatting to parents, children that were presenting well during the day, and we thought we're doing really well. At night time, it was a different story, trying to get them to sleep at night and up for school in the morning, etc. And then chatting to teachers as well, they were saying a lot of their day was taken up by, you know, dealing with different challenges for children, you know, around anxiety. And I suppose really it was the age group of 9 and 10. So you'd normally think that would be the junior end. So I suppose that led me then to reach out to the other schools and the other principals to see, were they seeing something similar? And they absolutely were. And that was the start of It Takes a Village.
0: I spoke to Rachel recently over a video call from the school, and she was joined by another teacher from Greystones, Alicia Giesler. Alicia is also a mum to a 10-year-old and a 12-year-old, and she told us about the moment she realised something wasn't quite right.
2: So I've been teaching, this is my second year teaching here in St Patrick's, but I've been teaching for 26 years, mainly the senior end of the primary school. So I noticed over the years that the children, when they came to school in the morning, they were more tired because noticeably they had been on their screens maybe later on at night or already on the screens before they came into school in the mornings, maybe sitting on the bus or something like that. And they were already a little bit tired before they'd even come in. So that's, for me, over the years, that's a huge change that I have witnessed.
0: So you had this positive response, you had the village meeting. What happened after that in order to action this? Because it's quite a big undertaking, isn't it? Making everyone sign up to be smartphone free.
1: So we had the town meeting, and it was in our local theatre. So when I say we could have filled a theatre three times over, we absolutely could have. So it said to us that actually there was a lot of community members and parents and teachers in the community that had concerns for the children's well-being. And we had a meeting, just a group of principals after, and we started looking at what did we feel were some of the reasons why there was an increase in anxiety levels. We did feel that social media and phone usage, etc., was definitely having an impact on the children here, because across the eight schools, we could see that phones were starting to creep in with 9, 10-year-olds. Again, they were never allowed to have them in school, but they would have had them outside of school. We didn't want to come across to parents that we were telling them how to parent their children. We just simply wanted to ask parents to wait until secondary school, so to wait until the children were 12 or 13, until they got a smartphone for their child. That was a huge moment in our community. We sent out a letter to all of the eight primary schools. And again, we had all eight signatures of the principals on that. And I think that was a standout moment because the parents knew that we were already looking at children's well-being in the community. So this was a part of that. And I think that's why we got such good sign up and parents on board.
0: And what was it like receiving that letter then? You have a 10 and 12-year-old now, so they would have been right smack bang in the middle of that age group that this letter was targeting.
2: Well, I thought it was super helpful. My eldest was kind of coming up, and I kind of thought, oh, I'll deal with that when I need to deal with it. In previous years, it was always like when you come to the end of the sixth class, you nearly kind of have to hand over a phone to them, so that going into secondary school. but then just having that backup and actually that there is a topic of conversation, that there's a potential that I don't have to do that straight away, that I can maybe hold off a little bit longer, and I'm not the only parent, that there is more of a group that are have the same thinking, that they're happy to hold off a little bit longer.
0: And what did your children think?
2: So obviously now my eldest is in sixth class, but we've been talking about it for quite some time, and he's happy enough with waiting because we've had several discussions about the phones and online dangers and all that. So he's happy at the moment to hold off, and then we'll have the discussion later on when we're all ready for it. So it's kind of like a family thing that we're all ready for the next chapter. And as long as he's prepared for it as well.
0: And so, Rachel, you saw this positivity and this kind of collective initiative then beginning to unfold. 3 years on now, we're talking. What impact has it had?
1: Well, that's had a huge positive impact in our community, because I think there's a new norm now for children that they actually wait and they get a phone when they're in secondary school. That would be at the age of, say, 12, 13. I think prior to this initiative, it was a rite of passage to get a phone when you were, you know, 10, 11, 12. So there was always, all the children were talking about, oh, are you getting your phone? When are you getting your phone? So there was that pressure on children to get a phone, you know, to try and fit in and to try and be in the cool gang. So that's been taken away for children. And also for parents, I think they feel supported now if they want to delay getting a phone for their child.
0: I think it would be fair to say that Greystones and this initiative would have been considered as an outlier 3 years ago. But now we see child online safety really rising up to the top of the political agenda. How do you feel as one of the first places to really have taken this decisive action?
1: Well, look, we feel incredibly proud of our time. You know, Greystones, we have a great community here. But, you know, I think it was a brave step that we took, you know, over 3 years ago now, I suppose. When we look back, you know, nobody was really talking about this much. So we felt that we broke those conversations down, those walls down. And I think it was just great getting the message out there. And I suppose what it really said to me was, it doesn't, you know, matter where parents are around the world, that they had huge concerns, and it somehow it united us all together. And it's great to see all the different branches now and all the different things happening in the different countries and continuing to happen, because my fear was that this was just going to be short term. So I think it's great that there's longevity and that we're still talking about this 3 years later, and there's been a lot of progress. So while we're asking parents to hold off and to wait until they're older, we felt as a school that we had a sense of duty to prepare the children for this online world and for getting their smartphones. So we have teamed up with our local secondary schools and their transition year pupils. So they'd be 16 years of age, have been coming down. They're heavily trained up by their teachers, and they have been delivering workshops with our 11 and 12 year olds. And it's been absolutely fantastic for both sides, for the 16-year-olds, but, you know, for the 11 and the 12-year-olds. So that's been a real success project. And I think that has kept the buy-in in our community here. And then year three, we've continued this program, but we've also been training up our 11 and 12-year-olds to become ambassadors for online safety within the primary school. And they're now delivering little workshops with the 5 and 6-year-olds. So it's all about training the trainer and empowering children and bringing them on the journey. And I suppose that's what's kept it alive here in our community.
0: That's Rachel Harper, the principal of St Patrick's National School in Greystones in Ireland. And she was joined by Alicia Giesler, mum of two young children, also in Greystones. This is Tech Life on the BBC World Service with me, Shona McCallum. What were your thoughts on my interviews about Greystones, the place in Ireland where under 13s don't have smartphones? I'd love to hear your experiences too. Have you delayed giving your child a smartphone? And if so, how's that worked out? And if you're an adult and think you're spending too much time doom scrolling, then you're not the only one.
3: Hello, Tech Life. My name is Mikan Oshidari. I live in Tokyo, Japan. I was addicted to my smartphone and social media. I was looking at my smartphone all day long. I was just mindlessly scrolling endlessly. It was dopamine addiction. That craving never ended.
0: That was Mikan. Instead of cutting that, she cut it out, giving up her smartphone completely. She's now written a book about her move to an analogue life and what she learned along the way. Have you done a digital detox? Let me know. Our contact details are coming up, and I'll be bringing you more on this subject in next week's programme too. Meanwhile, we've received this nice WhatsApp message from our listener in the Caribbean. Hi, Tech Life. I am from the island of Dominica and my name is Tyron. I always enjoy your show. Keep it up. Well, we'll do our best, Tyron. Thanks for the message. If you want to comment on this week's programme or have any suggestions for producer Tom and I, then please do email us. Our address is techlife@bbc.co.uk. You can always WhatsApp us, a text message or a voice note. The number is +44 330 1230 320. Please include your name and the country where you live. And still to come, is AI any good at running a cafe? Walking home alone at night is something many people think twice about. And for women in particular, it's often a question of safety. Well, it wasn't until my next guest had her own frightening personal experience of being attacked that she started thinking that tech could perhaps help. Ina Jovicic is the founder and CEO of Enough, a London-based startup that's developing an AI-powered safety wearable called the Eno Badge. I started off by asking her to take me back to that night.
4: So almost more than 4 years ago now, I was walking home from a dinner in central London, 10 p.m., very safe area, when all of a sudden I got surrounded and attacked by four men that were trying to take my possessions. Immediately in the moment, I didn't even click what was going on. But once it hit me, then the first thought that I had was like, well, hell no, you're not going to be taking anything from me. Let's fight. Four against one, not really a fair battle, but in the moment, you just, your senses are not with you and adrenaline hits you. And we ended up, I ended up getting dragged into the middle of the street, them taking all my possessions anyway. And then I just had scratch knees as souvenirs. And that's where I called the police.
0: And how did that make you feel in the days and weeks afterwards?
4: I think there was definitely a mix of feelings. There was one that was for me anger that I felt very powerless in that situation, that I just had no chances. And also realizing that it could have been way, way worse. And that's also what the police told me, that I was very, very lucky that I could have been stabbed or worse just by fighting back, which made me feel even extra powerless. Then fighting back is also not the best outcome. But at the same time, I have to say the feeling that I felt the most is sort of this fuel that got created from this anger, that I was like, what can I do to change this so this doesn't happen to anyone else, or that I don't have to be scared walking alone at night, that I don't have to think twice when I'm walking home from a dinner. So fuel would be the number one emotion.
0: And so tell me about your solution then, the badge that you are developing at the moment. What problem are you trying to solve here?
4: The lack of human response in that situation that I found is what I decided to explore more in depth. And that's where the intersection came with technology, of the problem of not feeling safe and not being to react in those moments of danger with the use of AI. Because AI, unlike humans, doesn't have those emotions that in the moment of danger or threat are going to freeze, not know what to do. And that's where I saw the beautiful intersection. So from there, we started exploring how we can bring that together. And we came to the Eno Badge, which is, as we call it, the mini AI bodyguard.
0: So you started making this safety badge. Tell us about the product. What does it look like? What does it do?
4: So you should imagine it as a tiny badger pin, which is the size of your pinky finger usually. And you attach it to your chest. And that's where you can see that there's a tiny camera hidden in the middle, which is used for the recording. You attach it with a clip that could be used also like the same type of clip that women use for hair, or through a magnet, or there is also a magnetic necklace if that's your preferred option. And then that small little playpen or badge is then with subtle red lights that are just a little bit visible, is essentially in action. So that mini AI bodyguard brain is watching for cues of danger. And if it sees any sort of, I mean, object recognition, knives or guns in the US case, but also any sort of aggressive arm movement, or if it hears any aggressive language, any volume that is out of the norm, if it says someone to you, give me your wallet, we immediately can recognize that as danger. And then that's the badge then vibrates to give you as a user signal that it's doing its job. And then it's already sending the live stream to Alarm Receiving Center.
5: And you mentioned the red light that subtly obviously signifying that you're perhaps recording. I mean, what were the challenges around privacy when designing this?
4: All the footage that the badge is recorded is absolutely inaccessible to everyone and is fully encrypted. The only time that footage suddenly opens like a window is when there is a offense or there's a crime happening and there is need for law enforcement, because then obviously the situation changes. So that way that then window opens, and that's the window of evidence that we're sending to the Alarm Receiving Center for police to be able to act. The rest of the walks and everything that is recorded, the user will never get access to, nor do we.
5: And what if there's any false alarms?
4: If there's a false alarms, that's why we have the Alarm Receiving Center, the real humans that sit on top of the AI. So we think about it like artificial intelligence and human intelligence coming together and working hand in hand, because AI raises the alert first and then the humans confirm it. Even though our accuracy is very high, we still want to have that human touch on top of it to say yes, no, because we're talking about safety and there is no space for error.
5: And if this works exactly as you hope, what would it mean for you, the company, but also for women and safety and women walking home at night?
4: I think this would absolutely redefine the space of personal safety. I think it would give a lot of freedom to women that even though we do feel free, there's sort of small elements that sometimes come into our daily lives when, let's say, you're focused on your career, but you have that late networking event that you should go to because it's good for your career, but you're thinking, how am I going to return with the last train, last bus? These are the things that we want to free the women from, so they don't have to think about the little constraints in their daily life. So our goal is essentially to redefine the how we think about personal safety, so we don't have to be always texting, saying, text me when you get home safe.
5: My thanks to Ina Jovicic, the founder and CEO of Enough. She's hoping to roll out her device in the UK and then the USA and beyond from later this year. What happens if you give artificial intelligence a lease, a budget, and responsibility for real people, and then ask it to run a cafe? Not in theory, not as a demo, but on a real street in a real city with real customers. Well, this is exactly what has happened in Stockholm, Sweden. An AI agent called Mona is managing a cafe there, hiring staff, ordering supplies, negotiating with customers, and navigating Swedish regulations. The experiment comes from Anden Labs, a US-based team interested in what today's AI systems can actually do when they leave the lab and enter everyday life. They've already tested AI agents running a real store and a vending machine. Anden Labs' co-founder is Axel Backlund.
6: An AI agent is an AI that is given the responsibility to take actions in the world. So if you think of AI, most people interact with it through a chatbot. So you write messages and you get a response. But an agent is something that doesn't need you to actually write to it all the time. So it can just do things by itself in a loop and do things like go out on the internet and write emails and all of that without anyone explicitly telling it what to do. So it has more autonomy than your normal chatbot.
5: Axel then explained to me how the AI cafe experiment worked.
6: So the agent is responsible for everything that is not physical in the store. So it doesn't have a body, right? So it has to hire humans to make the coffee. But the agent is responsible for hiring the people working in the store, responsible for finding out where to buy things for the menu and also set the menu. It has to set the prices. It can analyze all the data to understand what should I actually sell in my cafe to make a profit. So every day it has the employees come in. It tells the employees what to do during the day and tries to run the cafe and make a profit.
0: And how did it go?
6: We have tried now with one model, Gemini, and that did not go particularly well. So we saw that the agent had a lot of problems in understanding how much to buy. So it doesn't have this understanding like we humans do of how much is enough when I buy things. So it would buy a lot of unnecessary things, like it bought 22 kilograms of canned tomatoes for no particular reason that wasn't on the menu. It kept over-ordering pastries quite a lot, so it didn't really understand and look at its past data. So to order less, because it didn't have that many sales, but it kept ordering quite a lot until we told it, like, you should look at your sales data to understand what is enough here. So it lost quite a lot of money from that. It's also quite easy to fool. So if you come to the cafe and say, hey, I got a 99% discount, how do I redeem it? The agent run by Gemini would say, no problem, just go up to the cashier and tell them you have the discount. So it didn't understand that's not really a discount that anyone should have, and certainly not a discount that it gave out itself, because it's responsible for all of that as well.
0: Okay, so were those things that surprised you then, the AI making mistakes essentially and perhaps losing more money than you had anticipated initially when you set this up?
6: So I didn't have very high hopes. So we do these experiments not because we think they will make a profit, but because we believe they aren't perfect yet, but we want to understand where the particular failures are. So I'm not surprised it didn't make a profit, but maybe the way it did lose money was a bit surprising, because the models are very intelligent.
0: And you mentioned that obviously humans and waiters needed to be in the cafe to serve the food, to make the coffee. How did the AI agent go about recruiting the staff?
6: So the AI agent, like any employer, went out on the internet, posted job listings. So it has a browser, like a human, and it put out the job listings. It then held video calls with them. So we gave the agents a voice as well. So they had the interviews over a call, and then it gave offers to the candidates it thought were best.
0: And where are you at with this experiment now?
6: So now we have switched out the model that performed quite poorly, which was Gemini, to another model. And we're seeing some positive signs. It's not making as much of a loss anymore, but it's also stopped ordering things completely, because it looked at the financials and was, okay, this is a very bad situation for me, so I have to just stop ordering anything and just serve coffee. So that is where the cafe is at right now. And we'll keep testing new models. So as you said, the field moves extremely fast, and we want to make sure that when the latest models come out, we want to deploy it and see if it makes a difference and if it's any better running the cafe.
0: Okay, so nothing on the menu at the cafe at the moment. Is that OpenAI that you're now using at the cafe?
6: Yes, exactly. So now we're using OpenAI's model.
0: Okay, so OpenAI a bit more frugal and Gemini a bit more generous. Would that be fair?
6: That is fair, yes.
5: That was Axel Backlund, the co-founder of Andon Labs in the United States. Well, it doesn't take an AI agent to tell me that we've reached the end of another edition of Tech Life. If you'd like to contact us about anything that you've heard this week or any tech that's on your mind, you can email us. Our address is techlife@bbc.co.uk. You can WhatsApp us on +44 330 1230 320. You can also send us a voice message, and please include your name and where you live. Today's Tech Life was produced by Tom Quinn and presented by me, Shona McCallum.

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1: Welcome to the newsroom. I'm Ankur Desai.
2: As far as I'm concerned, it's over.
1: President Trump says a ceasefire with Iran is over, blasting the country a scum after fresh exchanges of fire.
2: I don't care. They can talk, but I think they're wasting their time. They're a bunch of lying guys. And I deal with these guys and I say, this is from a different school. They're liars. They're cheats. They're sick people.
1: More reaction from the NATO summit in Turkey. Leaders are pushing for more defense investment to protect Europe. Elsewhere, rescuers in China are searching for survivors after floods and storms killed at least 17 people, displacing tens of thousands. The Esports Gaming World Cup kicks off in Paris, a combined prize pot of $75 million. And how do you follow Oscar-winning box office conquering movies like Oppenheimer?
3: My son walked into my office while I was writing on The Odyssey and said, where are your Oscars? And I said, well, I'm trying to write a new project, and if I've got Oscars sitting there on the shelf, think about how daunting that would be. And he looked at me and said, but you didn't win for writing.
1: Hollywood director Christopher Nolan talks about his new blockbuster movie, The Odyssey, after this update.
4: BBC News with Moira Alderson. President Trump says the ceasefire agreement with Iran is now over after fresh exchanges of fire. Speaking in the Turkish capital Ankara ahead of a NATO summit, he blasted the Iranian leadership with a string of derogatory terms. Caroline Davis reports.
5: President Trump made his frustration apparent, calling the Iranian side scum, vicious, violent people. He told reporters at NATO that as far as he was concerned, it was a waste of time dealing with them. When asked if the ceasefire and memorandum of understanding still held, he replied, "To me, I think it's over." The MOU was signed last month. The ceasefire first agreed in April, although both sides have accused the other of repeatedly violating it. The US president, however, has not pulled his negotiators, saying that they can talk, but he thinks that they are wasting their time.
4: Donald Trump also repeated his grievances with NATO. The US president said members had failed to support him over his desire for Greenland and his war with Iran.
2: When they could have, they weren't there for us, and we've been there for them. We spent over $1 trillion over the last short period, $1 trillion, in order to protect these countries from Russia. And has nothing to do with us. We have an ocean, but it's been a long-term thing, and they haven't treated us right.
4: Seated beside Mr. Trump, Mark Rutte sought to soothe his ire by crediting him with getting member states to increase their defence budgets. He said he supported Mr. Trump's military action against Iran and gently pushed back against his suggestion that Europe hadn't helped in the original attacks. The Ukrainian capital has again come under Russian missile attack. A series of explosions were heard in Kyiv early on Wednesday morning, and the authorities have said at least one woman was killed. The latest barrage comes after multiple Russian missile hits on Monday killed 30 people, mostly in and around Kyiv. The attacks are taking place as President Zelensky attends the NATO summit, where he's appealing for improved air defences. James Landale is in Moscow.
6: So there is a sense now that we're reaching another crossroads potentially in this war, one where the Ukrainians are desperate to maintain the political pressure on Russia, the military pressure, the economic pressure. That's why President Zelensky, when he meets President Trump today and other NATO leaders, will be desperately saying, look, give us more interceptor missiles so that we can better defend ourselves against ballistic missiles. And at the same time, though, saying, look, we need to put more pressure on Russia.
4: Rescuers in China are searching for survivors after floods and storms killed at least 17 people and displaced tens of thousands. Meteorologists are warning of more heavy rain with a super typhoon expected to hit eastern provinces this weekend. Officials say 6 people were killed in floods in the southern region of Guangxi and more than 100,000 residents were evacuated. BBC News. At least 10 people have been killed in a drone strike in the Sudanese city of Omdurman. The Sudan Doctors Network says the drone hit a vehicle. The victims, including 5 women, were travelling to a wedding. The group blamed the strike on the Rapid Support Forces, the paramilitary group fighting Sudan's army in the 4-year civil war. The RSF has not commented on the allegations. French MPs have approved a new law which would mean police are presumed to have acted legally when they shoot someone. France has one of the highest rates in Europe of people being shot dead by police officers, and critics have described the measure as a licence to kill, as our Global Affairs reporter Paul Moss reports.
7: The numbers vary, but between 50 and 70 people are shot dead by French police every year, a disproportionate number from Arab, African or Caribbean backgrounds. That's led to long-standing calls for officers to be more strictly monitored and for the killings to be more thoroughly investigated. But French MPs have instead passed a measure supported by the far right, which would put the emphasis on victims or their families to prove that police had acted unlawfully. This still needs to be approved by the French upper house. The country's interior minister insisted it was to protect officers who work in dangerous conditions.
4: Paul Moss with that report. The British telecommunications provider Virgin Media has been fined $37 million for preventing customers from cancelling their contracts. The media regulator said tactics included putting customer phone calls on hold for no reason, unnecessary call transfers, or deliberately dropping the line. And the American technology giant Apple has lost its appeal against a landmark EU ruling on digital competition rules. The European Court upheld its designation of Apple as a gatekeeper in relation to its App Store and operating system, iOS. That's the latest BBC News.
1: Hello, you're listening to the newsroom from the BBC World Service with me, Ankur Desai. Welcome to the programme. President Trump says he thinks the ceasefire deal between the US and Iran is over after the two countries exchanged military strikes. Mr. Trump said he did not want to engage with them anymore. He was speaking while attending the NATO summit in Ankara.
2: To me, I think it's over. I don't want to deal with them anymore. They're scum. You know what scum is? They're scum. They're sick people. They're led by sick people. And they're vicious, violent people. And if they had a nuclear weapon, they'd use it. As far as I'm concerned, it's over. I'll speak to our negotiators. They want to negotiate. They're good people. Steve Witkoff, Jared Kushner. But they have to come back to me. As far as I'm concerned, it's just a waste of time dealing with them. They're liars. We make a deal. And they, if I make a deal with him, we have a deal. And he goes out, he talks. We make a deal. Everyone's agreed. No nuclear weapon. We make a deal. They go outside, talk to the press. They say, we never even talked about it. There's something wrong with them. They're cuckoo. As far as I'm concerned, it's over.
1: In the latest clashes, U.S. Central Command said it fired at more than 80 Iranian targets. Iran said it targeted U.S. military sites in Bahrain and Kuwait. The U.S. strikes followed attacks earlier in the week on 3 oil tankers in the Strait of Hormuz. Our correspondent in Jerusalem, Caroline Davies, is monitoring developments. She gave us what she made of President Trump's latest comments.
8: Firstly, to just say that President Trump almost seems to be saying two things in the course of his comments. Obviously, firstly, and very clearly, he said when asked, is the ceasefire still holding? Is the MOU, the Memorandum of Understanding, which was signed only just last month, is that still in place? And he said that as far as he is concerned, it's over, were his terms. But at the same time, he was then asked, does that mean the talks are finished? Are they over as well? And he said, well, they can continue to talk, but I think they're wasting their time. So he's not pulling his negotiators out of these talks and these conversations, which we know are ongoing. We know that that's part of the Memorandum of Understanding, that they've got 60 days, according to that, at the moment to continue to have these discussions, and that that process is not stopping, but that President Trump is saying that as far as he is concerned, the ceasefire and the MOU is no longer holding. So what exactly does that mean is going to happen next? And that's what's really unclear. Does it mean that we are going to see an increase in hostilities again? Does it mean that we are going to see further attacks, further escalation, further tit for tat? Or, and this isn't necessarily completely exclusive, is this also a potential negotiating position from President Trump? What this slightly reminds me of is the period when we had a ceasefire, but no MOU. So this was, the ceasefire was originally agreed back in April and then was sort of continually extended. And during that time, we saw both sides accusing the other of violating that ceasefire. We saw lots of tit for tat back and forth with military bases being targeted. And it wasn't a sort of a level of full hostility that we'd seen when the war started, the sort of US and Israel offensive began initially back in the end of February. And then, of course, the response from Iran, it wasn't that level of response, but we did see continual back and forth between the two sides during that in-between period. And during that time, we also heard from President Trump talking almost in a carrot and stick terms about this negotiation with the Iranians, saying that there are all these wonderful things that would happen if there was an agreement between the US and Iran. And if there wasn't, the sort of damage that he would inflict on Iran instead. So is this him returning to a similar position, or is this genuinely a change in where we have been in the course of the last month or so, and that we are now moving towards more hostilities? That is what is still unclear.
1: Yeah, it's interesting note that maybe he's putting pressure not just on Iran, his own negotiating team as well, to try and come up with some solution. And this comes off with the backdrop of more serious clashes than we've seen for quite some time.
8: Yes. So, of course, this particular recent clashes started because there were three tankers earlier this week that were hit when trying to cross the Strait of Hormuz. The US and Israel and Qatar, they blamed Iran for those attacks. Iran's never directly said that they were involved. However, they did, the foreign minister made some comments essentially saying that if people were to use alternative routes that had not been agreed with Iran, that they risked what he referred to as a collision. So there wasn't a direct recognition. However, after that happened, that was the point at which the US then decided that they were going to remove the waiver that they'd got in place on oil sanctions. And then, of course, overnight last night, we had this announcement from the US saying that they were now conducting these strikes on sort of defences, air defences in Iran, and also on their capacity to be able to attack ships that were crossing through the Strait of Hormuz, including targeting, they said, more than 60 of these high-speed boats. So that was what the US response was. Then Iran said that they had attacked military bases in Kuwait and in Bahrain. So again, initially, that was all seen as a bit of a tit-for-tat back and forth. But the fact that the president has now said that the ceasefire and the MOU is over in his eyes, it does beg the question, how much further does this escalate?
1: Caroline Davies there. Well, during that press conference, Donald Trump also repeated long-standing grievances with NATO over money and a perceived lack of support in Iran. And regarding his Greenland takeover, singling out Spain as bad people.
2: Spain is a wasted cause. We don't want to do any trade business with Spain anymore, by the way. I'd like you to cut it up. Spain is a terrible partner in NATO. They don't participate. They don't pay. I don't want anything to do with Spain. Cut off all trade with Spain, please, including visits.
1: The alliance's Secretary General Mark Rutte said he supported Mr. Trump's military action against Iran and pushed back against his suggestion that Europe hadn't helped in the original attacks. Also on today's agenda, Vladimir Putin. The Russian leader is facing a countrywide fuel shortage as Ukrainian missiles continue to strike his oil refineries. So will that encourage him to talk or to fight back? A question for our diplomatic correspondent, James Landau, who's in Moscow.
9: The Russian view is very much that they are in principle willing to contemplate and discuss some kind of political diplomatic settlement to the conflict. But whenever they say that, they always qualify it with phrases like just so as long as it's along the lines of Russia's long-standing approach or position. In other words, their demands essentially are met. And but in the same breath, they also say, but in the meantime, Russia will continue to pursue its aims on the battlefront in what it calls its special military operation. So I think that there's a sort of willing, certainly all the messaging we've heard from the Kremlin and from Vladimir Putin in recent days, particularly in their Mr. Putin's telephone calls with the US president, they've all been making that point and being open in theory to talks, but at the same time making it very clear that they're not going to shift from their fundamental maximalist positions.
1: How will the NATO meeting be viewed as well? With some European countries not necessarily on the same page when it comes to defence, again, that's going to be something that the Russians will be keen to keep an eye on.
9: I think the Russians so far, I imagine, will be pretty content with the way the NATO summit has gone, because the summit so far has been largely introspective. The summit has been about Donald Trump raising again his demand to take control of Greenland, of chastising European allies for not paying enough to fund NATO's defence, for complaining that NATO allies did not support the Israeli and US attack on Iran, as well as picking fights with individual European leaders such as the Italian Prime Minister. And I think those internal discussions and the apparent raising of divisions within NATO, I think Russia will be very happy to see that discussion continue. I think it might be different today if NATO puts on a united front around and supporting Ukraine. President Trump is meeting President Zelensky, and then reasserts its position on Russia. And I think that's the point where the Russians will become more interested to see just precisely what position NATO is likely to take on that.
1: Diplomatic correspondent James Landell reporting from Moscow. You're listening to The Newsroom from the BBC World Service. A reminder of the main news. Donald Trump says he believes a ceasefire agreement with Iran is over, describing the country as scum after renewed fighting in the Gulf. Next to China, where large parts of the country have been experiencing intense storms and rainfall. More than 20 people were killed in landslides on Tuesday in the northwestern Gansu province. And in the southern region of Guangxi, heavy rain caused widespread flooding, leading to four deaths. The Chinese President Xi Jinping has called for all-out efforts to rescue those affected. Our correspondent in Beijing is Stephen McDonnell.
10: Of all the various places where China is struggling with these emergency weather events, it seems Gansu has been the worst in terms of the death toll, because now we're hearing that 21 people have died in that landslide. And it was a group of workers just heading along a road, and all of a sudden, they were going to clear some forest or something, and all of a sudden a landslide came down and covered their trucks. Some people have been pulled out, but unfortunately, it turns out most of them have died. And given how serious, well, for example, the flooding has been in Guangxi, it's quite remarkable that there aren't more people dead. I mean, the power of these swollen rivers, there are apparently 341 dams where the water level has reached emergency levels. Many of those, the water's pouring over the side, and at least one of them has seen huge cracks and holes emerge in the dam with flood water pouring through it. Now, given all of that, only 6 dead and 11 missing. Now, I say only that, of course, for the families of those people involved, it's absolutely terrible. But when you consider that 130,000 people have been moved to safer locations, it could be much worse. The bad news first is that more heavy driving rain is expected over the coming days. But the good news is that the People's Liberation Army specialist flood rescue teams have arrived on the ground in Guangxi, and China is pretty good at managing these disaster situations because it has very good equipment. It can throw a lot of resources at these emergencies. And so it seems that most who have been cut off, slowly but surely the rescue teams are getting to them. People sitting on roofs are being brought into boats and what have you. You know, you've got all that on top of that, tornadoes hitting Hubei province and 11 people killed there. So a lot of terrible weather, all apparently caused by global warming.
1: Stephen McDonnell reporting from Beijing. After the leader of Britain's populist right-wing Reform UK announced his resignation, forcing another election to take place in his constituency, all the major political parties have now said they won't put forward candidates. Nigel Farage, whose party is leading the opinion poll, said he will stand as a candidate in the election, describing the vote as a battle against the establishment. Opposition parties have labelled it as a stunt. The background to this is that Mr. Farage is being investigated over private donations he received before becoming an MP, which he didn't declare. Our political correspondent Rob Watson told us more.
11: What's triggered it, what's made this actually happen just yesterday, is the build-up of stories, in particular a new story at the weekend about how Nigel Farage had received gifts in kind from a supporter in terms of staff and offices. And that was on top of a story that had been running for some time about how he'd received £5 million from a crypto millionaire. And essentially, in British politics, the kind of rules are that even if you're not an MP, in the year up to becoming an MP, if you've received any donations of any kind that might be seen to be political, you need to declare them. And Nigel Farage hadn't. Now, he has argued, look, they were all personal. It's nothing to do with my role as a politician now. But others have disagreed, and it's being investigated by the Parliamentary Standards Commission, certainly the £5 million donation. So why now? I think Nigel Farage has just decided, look, I'm going to take them on. I'm going to come out fighting. He's pitched this, as he has before, as you were saying, as a battle between the people, that's him, against the establishment, by which has meant the main parties and the media. And of course, he's doing it because these stories have been rather damaging, because he styles himself as Nigel Farage, man of the people, and this kind of stuff about lining your pockets doesn't look very good.
1: Now, if the other parties won't take part in the by-election, what does that mean, Rob? Because some of the other parties are accusing Nigel Farage of a stunt.
11: Absolutely. Or gimmick. He has several different words. I mean, the verdict of many of Britain's newspapers this morning is that it's in danger of turning into a farce. I mean, if they don't stand, Nigel Farage stands without any of the other main parties, it'll be it would look like a walkover. So, yeah, it's as a danger as that his gamble, which was about taking on the establishment, reasserting that, him against the establishment line, falls rather flat.
1: Just very briefly then, Rob, how is Nigel Farage taking all of this scrutiny? Is it him trying to reassert the upper hand, I guess?
11: Well, he hasn't been taking it well, and there are two views. His supporters say that's because, the main parties, the media, genuinely have it in for him. His critics say it shows you that he's rather thin-skinned, doesn't like scrutiny, and is therefore unfit for high office.
1: Our political correspondent, Rob Watson. Now, while the world's attention is on the carnival of football stateside, there is a rather different World Cup about to kick off in France, the Esports World Cup. That's competitive video gaming, if you're wondering, where top players and teams from around the globe battle it out in front of huge crowds and online fans. Around 2,000 of the best competitive gamers are participating, and a flashy opening ceremony will take place on Wednesday night by the River Seine in Paris. It's the first time the event, which is the biggest in global esports, has been held outside of Saudi Arabia, as the BBC's Andrew Rogers explains.
12: Welcome to Paris, where over the next 7 weeks, the world's top professional gamers will compete for a record combined prize pot of $75 million, playing games like Call of Duty, Football Sim EAFC, and Street Fighter.
13: It's all the greatest.
12: Plenty more too. There's 24 games in total as part of the lineup. Here's how it essentially works. Players are part of big multinational teams based around the world. Win an event and you get a cash prize and points. Get the most points by the end of the summer, and you don't just get a big trophy, you get a bonus $7 million too. That's something these fans say is worth watching.
14: Pretty amazing. I've landed here earlier today and just travelling here to get to the event. So I'm from Austria.
15: I'm from Germany. As soon as I heard that it's in Paris, I had to get tickets.
14: Yeah, same.
16: We were stopping in Paris on vacation, and my buddy over there was like, the Esports World Cup is in Paris the same time we are. And so we booked tickets just for fun.
12: It might be really hot outside right now, but inside the massive and thankfully air-conditioned Porte de Versailles Convention Centre, events have already started taking place, including the one that this guy plays, Valorant.
17: Hello, I'm Nikita Sirmitev, aka Derke, playing for Team Vitality in Valorant.
12: And you're based in Paris.
17: I'm really excited because I had never played in front of a French crowd before yet.
12: These crowds making plenty of noise, but all of them are actually here pretty last minute, because this isn't how things were meant to go. The Esports World Cup has always been held in Saudi Arabia, a country this event gets lots of its funding from. But with just weeks ago, it announced it would move to France because of instability in the Gulf region. Mike McCabe is one of the tournament's top bosses.
18: This is over 45,000 square meters of space. We have seven stages. It's a massive undertaking. We have enough cable powering all of these incredible technical systems to get basically from London to Birmingham and back again. We still can't quite believe that we're here. Everything's working.
12: Organisers say it was always planning to move to new cities, but global events meant bumping that plan up sooner. It did, though, leave just weeks to arrange complicated live broadcasts and opening ceremonies expected to be watched by millions online. Not that these guys mind.
14: I booked my tickets right away and came. So it's great to have this inference.
15: Yeah, that's just amazing to see that we get a bit more Europe representation.
1: Andrew Rogers, reporting from Paris. Now, the Oscar-winning filmmaker Christopher Nolan is renowned for his ambitious, large-scale blockbusters like Oppenheimer, Interstellar and Inception. And now he's turned to one of the oldest stories in Western literature for his next project, a retelling of Homer's epic The Odyssey. It features some of the biggest names in acting and was filmed on real ships in seas across six countries. Matt Damon is Homer's hero, Odysseus. Tom Holland plays his son, and in a story that is nearly 3,000 years old, but according to Nolan, it's still crowd-pleasing popcorn stuff. A culture editor, Katie Razzle, met him and some of his stars.
13: Everyone wants to work with Christopher Nolan.
19: We won the war.
13: Matt Damon plays Greek hero Odysseus.
19: Help me go home.
20: He said, I'd like to offer you the lead role. And so I just said, yeah. And he goes, don't you want to hear what it is?
21: Ithaca's king is coming back.
19: No, he's not.
13: Anne Hathaway is Odysseus's wife, Penelope.
22: When I got the call, it was, how quickly can you get on a plane to Los Angeles? Because I live in New York with my family. And I said, I think I've missed all the flights today, but how about tomorrow?
13: Unlike Hathaway and Damon, Tom Holland as their son.
23: My dad is coming home.
13: And his wife, Zendaya, who plays the goddess Athena, are first-timers in a Nolan movie.
24: You yearn for that opportunity, and then you get the opportunity, and that comes with a lot of pressure.
13: Even Christopher Nolan was a little intimidated after the success of Oppenheimer.
25: You're talking about turning theory into a practical weapon system faster than the Nazis.
3: You have ways of coping with it. My son walked into my office while I was writing on The Odyssey and said, where are your Oscars? And I said, well, I'm trying to write a new project, and if I've got Oscars sitting there on the shelf, think about how daunting that would be. And he looked at me and said, but you didn't win for writing.
22: Just from the jump, I thought, this isn't the Penelope that I've come to expect. This is a volcano of a woman.
21: Promise me you will come back.
19: What if I can't?
13: Anne Hathaway's character has waited 20 years for her husband to return from war while watching her son grow up without him.
22: It was really interesting to kind of translate what my idea of being a loving mother is to 3,000 years ago. I know this is going to sound silly, but go to a pre-therapy world. You know, there's no such thing as gentle parenting in ancient Greece. The stakes were really, really high. She's already been separated from one great love in her life. And so I think that makes her cling more tightly to the other great love of her life, her child.
13: There are big themes to be read into this film. What makes a man? The trauma of war and the ancient Greek tradition of hospitality to strangers.
3: It's essentially the golden rule. And it says, treat others as you would be treated. And when that principle of respecting others is ignored or abused, things fall apart.
26: Have we lost that hospitality that the Greeks talk about?
3: There's a danger that we're not valuing it as we should. But if you think about it, it's so fundamental that if we'd really lost that, it would be chaos and anarchy everywhere in the world. I mean, it is what holds our society together.
26: And when you're making a film like this, do you think about how it will be received by modern audiences and whether it is picking up something about our culture?
3: No, I don't. But I also trust that if done right, that process will lead to something that does reflect the world we live in.
23: What would he do if he came back here and find all these suitors in his house?
13: Tom Holland's got two big films this summer, a new Spider-Man movie and The Odyssey, with its themes around masculinity that feel very timely.
24: Maybe what you can learn from this movie about masculinity is that it comes in all shapes and sizes, and there's no version of it that's perfect, and that people are flawed.
26: You seem very relaxed about the whole idea of what it is to be a man.
24: I'm just living my life the way my parents raised me, which was to be respectful to anyone and everyone, and to be humble, to enjoy your successes, to work hard, and, you know, don't take anything for granted.
26: What was new for you on this set? What did you learn on The Odyssey?
24: I mean, I did a lot of sword fighting, which I loved.
26: Useful in future life?
24: I mean, if someone broke into my house...
26: You're keeping a sword at home now.
24: I have a cricket bat, actually, and I can wield that in a sword-like fashion.
19: I think it's asleep.
1: Our culture editor Katie Razzle reports with the Oscar-winning filmmaker Christopher Nolan. Right, that's almost it from Newsroom team. Just to remind you, Donald Trump says he believes the ceasefire agreement with Iran is over, describing the country as scum after renewed fighting in the Gulf. Thanks ever so much for listening to the Newsroom with myself, Ankur Desai, and from the team. We'll see you on the next one.
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0: Be everyone's cup of tea. But right now, with the alliance under threat, has he become NATO's greatest asset? Join me, Tristan Redman, in 2 minutes.
1: BBC News with Tom Sanders. President Trump says the ceasefire with Iran is over, blasting it as scum after fresh exchanges of fire. Speaking at a NATO summit, he described Iranian authorities as sick and violent, saying he did not want to engage with them. Mr. Trump also repeated his grievances with NATO, claiming members had failed to support him over his desire for Greenland and his Iran war. He lashed out at individual countries, highlighting Spain, with whom he said all trade should be cut off. Seated beside him, NATO's chief, Mark Rutte, sought to soothe his ire by crediting him with getting member states to increase their defence budgets. The Ukrainian capital has come under renewed Russian missile attack. At least one woman was killed. French MPs have approved a bill that would automatically presume police acted lawfully in shootings. Ministers say the law would better protect officers who are in danger, but critics argue it gives them impunity for killings. The British telecoms provider Virgin Media has been fined $37 million for preventing customers from cancelling their contracts. The media regulator said tactics included putting customer phone calls on hold for no reason or deliberately dropping the line. Apple has lost its appeal against a landmark EU ruling on digital competition rules. The European courts upheld its designation of Apple as a gatekeeper in relation to its App Store and operating system. Sudanese doctors say at least 10 people have been killed in a drone strike in Omdurman. The victims, including 5 women, were travelling to a wedding. Paris is hosting the eSports World Cup, with hundreds of the best competitive gamers attending a flashy opening ceremony on the Seine tonight. Over the next 7 weeks, the world's top professional gamers will compete for a combined pot of $75 million.
0: The US president is at the NATO summit in Turkey this week, but it sounds like it was touch and go.
2: I mean, I wouldn't have gone for, you know, what we went through over the last 2 months with, you know, the various countries.
0: There's been a big question mark over U.S. commitment to NATO ever since Donald Trump entered the White House in 2016. But according to Trump, there's at least one leader who still has sway with him when it comes to the alliance.
2: I would have not gone for most people, but he called me up. He said, please, I have it in Turkey. You got to be there. The United States has to be there. And so I'm going out of respect to President Erdogan.
0: Recep Tayyip Erdogan, president of Turkey. He's both a committed friend of Donald Trump and a leader who's committed to NATO. Many of the other NATO leaders have their differences with Erdogan over democracy, over migration, and sometimes even personally. But not Trump. Right now, is Erdogan the person holding NATO together? From the BBC, I'm Tristan Redman in London. And today on The Global Story, who is Turkey's all-powerful leader? And is he NATO's last hope? Mark Lowen is a presenter and correspondent at the BBC, and he was the BBC's man in Istanbul between 2014 and 2019. He joined me in our London studio, and I started by asking him why it was so significant that Donald Trump is attending this year's NATO summit in Ankara.
3: Donald Trump's antipathy towards NATO is no secret. And Donald Trump likes sort of massaging the ego of world leaders who he likes and who he feels close to. And I think he's cottoned on to the fact that Recep Tayyip Erdogan has a very difficult relationship with a lot of Western leaders. He's been long criticized for, you know, backsliding on democracy, human rights abuses, growing authoritarianism. And Donald Trump doesn't have any time, really, for leaders who kind of worry about that. He likes leaders who are punchy, this sort of strongman leadership. You know, he admires Putin and Kim Jong-un. And Erdogan absolutely in that camp.
0: The NATO summit happening in Turkey, it's the first time since the early 2000s that it's been there. Turkey is a pretty committed NATO member and is strategically a pivotal country in the alliance. But what's the history of that? Why is Turkey so committed to NATO?
3: Turkey joined in 1952.

0: 3 years after NATO was founded. And its admission was seen as a badge of Turkey's pro-Western political alignment. And so, you know, Turkey, this country which is in the Middle East, but also in Europe, you know, very largely Islamic and increasingly so, the fact that it was kind of part of the Western club of nations was a real huge feather in its cap. Today, it's got the second largest army in NATO. And such a fiery neighborhood bordering Iran and Syria and, you know, at the crossroads of so many complex geopolitical problems, it is a really essential country for NATO. But, you know, Erdogan has used that as leverage so much with Western leaders because he knows that, yeah, he can get all the criticism he likes, but Turkey is the pillar of NATO security in the East.
1: Well, we're going to move on in a second to the relationship between Erdogan and Trump. But before we do that, we want to get a little bit of a sense of who Erdogan is within Turkey. So you lived in Turkey for 5 years in the 20-teens while Erdogan was president. And then you went back last year in 2025 to cover a protest movement against Erdogan. What actually happened, Mark?
0: I had been the correspondent there until 2019, and Turkey's very much kind of in my blood. It's such a fascinating place. You know, even after I left, I still have continued to watch it closely and monitor it closely and feel very kind of close to the story in many ways. And so I was sent back to cover the aftermath of the arrest of the mayor of Istanbul, Ekrem İmamoğlu, who I interviewed when he won the election as mayor of Istanbul, which was a huge deal because Istanbul it's not the capital, but it is the most important city in Turkey. It's the biggest city. And also, it happens to be the city that a certain Recep Tayyip Erdogan was mayor of in the 90s. And he once said, whoever wins Istanbul wins Turkey. So that showed how important İmamoğlu's victory was. The governing AK party disputed it, went to a recount. Then he won a rerun, basically. He won in a bigger way. So it was a huge slap in the face for the AKP. So İmamoğlu has been seen as the biggest political opponent of Erdogan. And last year, he was suddenly arrested and jailed on various different charges, including alleged corruption. His university decree was revoked, and you can't be a president of Turkey unless you have been to university. So his supporters saw it as a absolutely brazen attempt to stifle the opposition and to basically get rid of the biggest threat to Erdogan in his political career. The government says that's not the case and the judiciary is independent. So it sparked massive protests.
2: To Turkey now, where the Interior Ministry says more than 1,100 people have been detained after days of protests over the arrest and detention of the mayor of Istanbul.
0: Now, I've covered a lot of protests in my time in Turkey, but I was sent back because it looked like it was really building steam.
2: Well, let's speak to our correspondent, Mark Lewin, who is in Istanbul.
0: And we covered it for a few, 2-3 days, you know, in a very sort of straight up and down way.
3: Yeah, there's a growing clampdown by the government, Geeta, but also a growing street protest movement by people who believe that Ekrem İmamoğlu's arrest is completely politically motivated.
0: And then suddenly I was in my hotel room on maybe day 3 or something, and the phone rang in my hotel room. And this chap said, Mr. Lowen, it's reception. Can you come down? There's an important thing we'd like to talk to you about. And I said, well, can we not talk about it on the phone? And he said, no. And so I came down and there were 3 plainclothes policemen in reception waiting for me. And they said, get your passport.
4: Police have detained some 2,000 demonstrators in the past days. And Turkish authorities have also deported the BBC journalist Mark Lowen.
0: And they told me in the middle of the night that I was deemed a threat to public order and I was being deported. And I was put on an 8 a.m. flight to London.
1: Is it true that you're still banned from going to Turkey?
0: I am until 2030.
1: I'm sorry to hear that. How does that feel?
0: It's frustrating. I mean, you know, I quite like to go there as a tourist and take my children there. I love the country and it's just really sad that I sort of felt like my Turkish adventure had ended in that way.
1: What does all this say about the wider context of democracy and free speech and journalism within Turkey?
0: It says what we knew for a long time, which is that free speech and freedom of the press no longer exists in Turkey. It is estimated that around 90% of the media in Turkey is either under the control of the government or of kind of people very close to President Erdogan. I mean, just in the run-up to this NATO summit, dozens of journalists who were deemed to be independent or critical were denied accreditation to the NATO summit, which was a kind of awkward thing for NATO itself to deal with. NATO said, well, you know, it's the host country that deals with press accreditation. I mean, when I lived there, Turkey was the biggest jailer of journalists in the world. Independent journalism exists, but it has very little room for maneuver. But I think what it also shows, Tristan, is that President Erdogan and the government have become increasingly confident in what they can do and what they can kind of get away with, I suppose.
1: Yeah. Well, Erdogan's been around for a good while. Has it always been like this?
0: If you speak to his opponents, some of them will say, yes, but he hid it. You know, the big dividing line in Turkey is and has always been, I think, over Islam and over religion in political office. And the staunch secularists say, you know, the Islamists are always like this. They always start, they look as though they're going to be fine, and then they clamp down on democracy. I mean, he came through Islamist politics, and then he became mayor of Istanbul, and the shock result, and he was a really good mayor of Istanbul in many ways. You know, he cleaned up the city, collected the rubbish, etc., etc. And he was initially seen by the West as a man they could do business with. It was said that Barack Obama called Erdogan on the phone more often than any other world leader, apart from David Cameron, the British Prime Minister at the time. So Erdogan was the leader who took Turkey towards EU accession. He was the man who finally emasculated the military, who were for decades the kind of driving force in Turkish politics and would routinely come in and just take over when political Islam was getting a bit too powerful.
1: Mm-hmm.
0: So that those were all seen as really important signs of democratization. But then came the increasing crackdown. And that is where critics of him will say signs of that were already emerging much earlier.
1: The next thing that happens in our story, though, is the coup, the attempted coup against Erdogan in 2016, which many of us remember. Why was that such a crucial turning point?
0: I have to go a little bit back, which is that there was this chap who died recently called Fethullah Gülen, who was a Turkish preacher who used to be very closely allied with Erdogan. In fact, Gülen helped Erdogan get to power, basically. And Gülen's followers were in all the kind of elite universities in Turkey and a lot of institutions and things. And they really kind of helped lay the groundwork for political Islam to come into office. And so they were allies. But then Gülen began to turn on Erdogan. And there were all these kind of recordings that emerged of Erdogan and his followers allegedly discussing deeply corrupt deals. And Erdogan, the great political survivor that he is, managed to turn this whole thing on its head and say, this is illegal, how, you know, this is the parallel state, as he called it. And it is all the fault of this menace, Gülen, and his followers. So they were all suddenly labeled terrorists. And the term Gülenist was just bandied around to everybody, not just people who were actually Gülen followers. And absolutely there were. And there was a sort of, if not parallel state, there were many people working for this guy in institutions. But, you know, people who sent their children to Gülen schools and who were fairly, you know, had nothing to do with him, were suddenly labeled terrorists and forced out of the country. So then, fast forward to July 2016...
4: Tanks on the streets. Jets overhead, the world watched in shock as a military coup unfolded in Turkey.
0: Suddenly, for the first time since the 1990s, tanks started rolling into Istanbul, crossing the Bosphorus Bridge and running over people and firing.
4: A hail of bullets descending from a helicopter. Gunshots fired in the streets of Turkey, the crowd ducking for cover.
0: There were planes that were commandeered and, bombed Parliament in Ankara. It was absolutely shocking.
5: In another part of the country, in a neighborhood where many government offices are located, witnesses say a helicopter dropped a bomb.
0: I mean, I've got sort of almost shivers going down my spine talking about it because it's a long time since I have talked about it. And, you know, thinking back that we lived through this, it was just extraordinary. And this was an attempted coup.
6: The army attempted to put Turkey's main cities into lockdown,
7: her türlü tedbir alınmış
6: ve taking over state television and instructing a newsreader to announce a peace council was now in charge.
0: And they tried to kill Erdogan as well.
8: 15 minutes after the president left his hotel in Marmaris, coup helicopters fired on it.
0: It absolutely stunned the country and shook it to its core, and it failed quickly. I mean, he's a very wily guy. He took his phone, or, you know, he was given a phone by a reporter, and he recorded a selfie video at the airport.
9: The country's president took to video messaging to get his view across.
10: We will take all the necessary steps by standing tall. We cannot behave otherwise, and we will not leave the arena to them.
0: It was a call to arms in the social media world, and people did it. And, largely his supporters did it, but also people actually were like, we don't really want the military to run a country anymore.
6: Yet here were people on the streets booing the soldiers and defiantly climbing on tanks.
11: A soldier I am. I am the soldier. There is no passing here. It can run over me, it can run over this flag, but it can't pass from here.
0: And there was this mass mobilization, and it was extraordinary, and the government paints this as the victory for democracy. Of course, what happened afterwards was that the government then launched a massive purge mm-hmm. of hundreds of thousands of anybody who they thought was linked to Gülen, jailing, chasing people out of the country. And so first came the coup, then came the purge.
1: Well, shortly after, Donald Trump is elected, and very quickly, Trump and Erdogan established quite a strong bond. But what was that bond based on?
0: It was based, I think, as I said, on their personalities sort of aligning. They're also very transactional presidents. They like to do deals. Mm-hmm. And for Erdogan, he wanted things from Trump. I mean, he wanted to be kind of given the time of day, actually, by a US president. Because, mm-hmm. I mean, the Biden administration, between the two Trump terms, snubbed Erdogan largely. Obama fell out with Erdogan over Erdogan's backsliding on democracy. So a lot of Erdogan is about wanting to be respected on mm-hmm. the world stage. And Trump respected him because he's the kind of leader who Trump does respect. But I have to say, Tristan, yeah, they had close alliance from 2016, but they also rubbed up against each other a little bit. After the coup, one of those who was jailed was an American pastor, a guy called Andrew Brunson. And he was held in jail for about 2 years in Turkey. The government accused Pastor Brunson of being a terrorist. That's, of course, something that was completely denied by Brunson and his followers and the American government, who were just absolutely determined to get him out. So Trump slapped tariffs on Turkey quite early, which led to massive inflation, the Turkish lira absolutely sinking. This was 2018, I think. But then, you know, Trump and Erdogan being Trump and Erdogan, they kind of kissed and made up, and now they're very close. Because, you know, Brunson was let out of jail and went back to America, got an audience at the White House, despite the fact that, you know, Erdogan saying the judiciary is independent. You know, a pressure from Trump does it.
1: So I'd forgotten about the pastor, but I do remember from Trump's first term that this kind of moment of tension over a Turkish weapons deal that was struck with Russia.
0: Yeah.
1: And Washington not being happy about that. But what actually happened?
0: So Turkey has always been close to Russia as well. Erdogan is one of the few world leaders who speaks to Putin and mm-hmm. Zelensky mm-hmm. and the Europeans and America.
12: Now, within the past hour, Turkey has signed a deal with Russia to purchase its latest missile defense system.
0: So Turkey got an S-400 Russian anti-missile shield in 2019, which as the second largest member of NATO is not a great look.
13: The US and other NATO allies are concerned the S-400s could compromise NATO's defence systems. Washington has threatened sanctions against Turkey over the deal.
0: And the Europeans were furious.
1: Mm-hmm.
0: And the rest of NATO was furious.
14: Russia is trying to continue to probe ways to divide our alliance and to weaken NATO. And to have that kind of adversary with a piece of defense equipment that is made to repel our own missiles, our own airplanes, it's untenable.
0: And there were calls to expel Turkey, and there were sanctions that were put on Turkey in Congress because potentially there are security risks and vulnerabilities about having Russian hardware of that kind of level on your territory that is potentially controlled from, you know, from Russia as well.
15: The U.S. and other F-35 partners are aligned in this decision to suspend Turkey from the program and initiate the process to formally remove Turkey from the program.
1: So Erdogan strikes a missile deal with Russia, which kind of suggests that Turkey is moving closer to Russia. That becomes particularly visible then when the war in Ukraine starts in 2022. What was Erdogan's position when Russia first invaded Ukraine? Because, I mean, he's threading quite a small needle with a big thread here.
0: Also, remember that when Russia took over Crimea, I was in Crimea for that whole takeover, actually. Crimea was also important to Turkey because it's got ethnic Turks there. So Turkey was very quick in condemning that. In terms of the invasion, the reinvasion, I suppose, Turkey has condemned it, but not to the point of freezing relations with Moscow. And they are still absolutely communicating. And the Ukraine talks so far between Ukraine and Russia have been held in Istanbul, many of them. Erdogan still speaks to Putin, and they've met several times. But there are more people now in Russia, I gather, and more opinion pieces saying, don't go and spend your rubles on Turkish beaches because you are funding Turkish drones being used by the Ukrainians. So it's a tricky one because you can't be friends with everybody, I think. And the war in Ukraine, clearly, it's, I think that there's pressure on Turkey to choose sides.
1: Yeah, I mean, he's obviously quite skilled at the tightrope walking. As we discussed a little bit earlier on, Turkey's a pretty committed member of NATO. Donald Trump potentially is less so, particularly since he's returned to the White House in 2025. There's a lot of speculation about whether US membership of NATO might be under threat. What's the role that Erdogan might be playing in keeping the United States inside the alliance?
0: I mean, I don't know how unwilling Trump was to come to a NATO summit. He was at the Hague summit last year. He probably would have come this year. Who knows, even if it had not been in Turkey. I think Erdogan wanted Trump to come because it would be the first visit by a US president to Turkey since 2015. And as we said earlier, a lot of what Erdogan wants is recognition, to be treated as an equal on the world stage. One of his big slogans is the world is bigger than five, meaning the five permanent members of the UN Security Council. He rails against the fact that the UN has got these five NATO-wielding members and no Islamic country is one of them. He thinks Turkey should be one of them. And so in many ways, just to sidetrack slightly, Erdogan, one of Erdogan's huge successes is that he has been seen, and he sees himself, I think, as the leader of the Muslim world. And to be honest, Tristan, whenever he's re-elected or, you know, defeated the coup or whatever, leaders from Pakistan to Brunei to Albania, they're all there because he's this kind of rallying point for the Islamic world. And, you know, being seen hobnobbing with Trump, it elevates his country, elevates Islam. It elevates Turkish identity and everybody who is with Turkey on that.
1: So Donald Trump is now in Ankara at the NATO summit. You mentioned earlier that you see Trump and Erdogan as presidents who like to make a deal. Is there anything that might be on the table this week?
0: It looks like the US has approved $700 million worth of defense equipment sales to Turkey, including engines for F-35 fighter jets, American-made F-35s. That was all held up because of the row over Turkey buying the Russian anti-missile system back in 2019, but it's now been approved, and it looks like actually Turkey might be getting F-35s themselves from the US.
1: Okay, I mean, $700 million in the great scheme of things seems like a relatively small amount of money, but it, I guess it's symbolic of bygones being bygones between between NATO and Turkey.
0: Yeah, right? I think that it's more about the symbolism of those F-35s.
1: Yeah,
0: that were really, you know, that was such a sticking point, and that's been resolved. You know, the other interesting thing is that as far as Europe's concerned, the waning commitment or less than firm commitment of the US to NATO is meaning that Europe actually is depending more on Turkey, because Europe needs more strategic autonomy, as they call it, and they need a defense industry in Turkey that is booming. So, you know, the criticism of Turkey is fading, actually, by European leaders who realize they need Turkey with the vacuum of America. So, you know, the net beneficiary of what Trump is doing with NATO is Turkey.
1: So God forbid, from the European perspective, but if there ever were a war with Russia, you wouldn't want to face that without Turkey as your ally beside you.
0: Absolutely. Military might, huge global significance, and also, yeah, the one guy who Putin still kind of will pick up the phone to quite regularly.
1: NATO is in such a precarious position right now. We all know that. Could Erdogan be a vital ally for someone like Mark Rutte, the Secretary General of NATO, in keeping the alliance together, because Turkey is so strong, because Erdogan has such an important relationship with Trump?
0: Yeah, I don't know what the Turkish for daddy is, but maybe Mark Rutte will have to look in his Turkish dictionary before he speaks to President Erdogan. But, you know, yeah, Turkey central to NATO, always has been, ever more so now. And with the alliance looking shaky in many ways, they need someone who is committed to it.
1: And it's a huge moment of pride for Turkey having NATO back for a summit on its soil. There hasn't been one since 2004. But you have all these other NATO leaders. What do they have to say about the state of backsliding of democratic rights in Turkey as they land there?
0: Not very much, to be honest. You know, these were the ones who were criticizing and slamming the state of Turkish democracy just a couple of years ago. And it's gone quiet. Because, as we said, without the US being committed to NATO, who else are you going to rely on? And I think in the grand scheme of things, you'd have to say, in the battle between Europe and Turkey for democracy, Turkey hasn't won on the democratic level, but I think it's won on the kind of who's stronger level, because the criticism of him has largely fallen silent and he is still in power.
1: Thank you so much, Mark. That was really interesting.
0: Pleasure to talk to you.
1: That was BBC presenter and correspondent Mark Lowen. And that's it from us for today. We're also a podcast. If you enjoyed the episode, you can subscribe to The Global Story on bbc.com or wherever you listen. Thanks for tuning in. We'll be back again tomorrow. Cheerio.
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17: Good morning. The pressure on Graham Platter to end his Senate bid in Maine keeps growing. In this hour, we'll speak with strategist Maria Cardona about what it all means for Democrats' chances of taking back the Senate. It's Morning Edition from NPR News. Brands are paying millions of dollars to be an official partner of the FIFA Men's World Cup. I'm Michelle Martin.
18: And I'm Martinez. To ensure that those brands get a return on their investment, FIFA promises a clean stadium, meaning no exposure for anyone else. Also, former Interior Secretary Deb Haaland, the first Native American cabinet secretary, is out with a new memoir. And we look at the rise of artificial intelligence in election ads. It's Wednesday, July 8th. In comics, Superman's birthday is Leap Day. But today, the man who plays him on screen, David Cornsweet, is 33 years old. News is next.
19: Live from NPR News in Washington, I'm Windsor Johnston. President Trump says he considers the ceasefire with Iran over. Trump was questioned by reporters at the NATO summit in Turkey today after the U.S. struck Iranian targets overnight. NPR's Danielle Kurtzleben reports U.S. Central Command says it launched the strikes to impose heavy costs for the attacks on commercial shipping in the Strait of Hormuz.
20: Trump was blunt, saying he considers the ceasefire over and calling Iran's leadership scum. He added this.
21: There's something wrong with them. They're cuckoo. As far as I'm concerned, it's over.
20: He didn't fully rule out talks continuing, though he did say negotiators were, quote, wasting their time. Trump once again criticized fellow NATO members in Europe for not assisting the U.S. more in its war with Iran. For his part, NATO Secretary General Mark Rutte praised Trump's actions, but also reminded him that European nations had allowed thousands of flights to take off in support of Operation Epic Fury. Danielle Kurtzleben, NPR News, Ankara.
19: Maine Democratic Senate candidate Graham Platner is facing growing pressure to drop out of the race after new sexual assault allegations added to a growing number of abuse accusations against him. Democrats in Maine are preparing a process to replace him if he withdraws. Devin Murphy Anderson is the executive director of the state's Democratic Party.
22: We have repeatedly reiterated to Graham Platner's team that they have no role in determining our next Democratic nominee for the U.S. Senate, nor in determining what this process looks like. We have also reiterated that Graham Platner must drop out of this race so that Democrats in Maine can focus on defeating Susan Collins this November.
19: Platner has denied the latest allegations as well as earlier claims of abusive behavior. The candidate says he's taking time to consider his next steps. The International Olympic Committee has lifted its suspension of Russia's National Olympic Committee. The move clears the way for Russian athletes to compete at the Los Angeles Summer Games in 2028. NPR's Brian Mann reports.
23: The IOC banned the vast majority of Russians from competing for their home country after the full-scale invasion of Ukraine in 2022. This IOC move will make it easier for Russians to compete, even as Russian drone and missile strikes continue to slam Ukrainian cities. Vladislav Hereskevich is a Ukrainian Olympic bobsledder.
24: Today we have day of mourning because of before yesterday attacks. And to have the same news like in the day of mourning is wild, because with that you understand the scale war is not getting any smaller. And it's a very, very wrong decision, and it's a very shameful decision.
23: Sports officials in Moscow praised the IOC move, but some restrictions remain in place. If Russians win medals, they still won't be allowed to play their national anthem or fly the Russian flag. Brian Mann, NPR News.
19: This is NPR. A federal judge has blocked the Justice Department from obtaining personal information on everyone who worked on the 2020 election in Georgia's Fulton County. A grand jury subpoena issued in April sought the names and contact information of county employees and volunteer poll workers. Fulton County officials argued the request was intended to intimidate and harass people involved in the election. A number of states are seeking up to $1.4 trillion from Meta over claims the company designed Facebook and Instagram to get young users addicted. NPR's Bobby Allen reports that's nearly equal to the entire value of the tech giant.
2: Meta revealed the number in a new court filing tied to an upcoming trial slated for August in Oakland. In the filing, Meta says the estimated damages are grossly exaggerated and have no basis in law. The case centers on claims that Meta violated child safety laws and misled consumers about the addictive nature of Facebook and Instagram. The maximum possible damages estimated by states is nearly the same as Meta's $1.5 trillion valuation. But states must first win the trial, and if they prevail, damages will be determined by the court. The case this fall in Oakland follows two major courtroom losses for Meta in Los Angeles and New Mexico, where a jury awarded the state $375 million after finding the company knowingly harmed children's mental health. Bobby Allen, NPR News.
19: Oil prices are at their highest level in 2 weeks on Wall Street. Dow futures are down 724 points at this hour. This is NPR News.
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28: It's Morning Edition from NPR News. Amy Martinez in Los Angeles, California.
29: And I'm Michelle Martin in Washington, D.C. Good morning. Maine's race for the U.S. Senate is at the center of a political storm with national implications.
28: It's been more than 36 hours since Democrat Graham Plattner said he was weighing his options for a Senate campaign following allegations of sexual assault. He has not made an announcement yet, but Democrats in Maine and around the country appear ready to move on from Plattner.
29: Political correspondent Kevin Miller with Maine Public is here to bring us up to date. Good morning, Kevin.
30: Hello, Michelle. Thanks for having me on.
29: Thanks for coming. So, Kevin, Graham Plattner's campaign to unseat Republican Senator Susan Collins has been dogged by numerous controversies, but this time seems different. Now there's a steady call for him to drop out. Why is that?
30: Yeah, you're right. He's had these controversies, but he's always been able to rise above it, usually by saying those things happened years before. He received treatment for PTSD from his 4 combat tours in Iraq and Afghanistan. But then a former romantic partner accused him earlier this week of sexually assaulting her just 5 years ago. And even though his populist message has clearly resonated with many voters, those latest accusations were sort of the red line for state Democratic leaders and many of his national allies.
29: And from what we're hearing, it seems that Democratic leaders are just not waiting for Plattner to officially withdraw.
30: No, they're not. And that's because they only have until July 27th to name a new nominee. And Plattner has to drop out by Monday to make that possible. Party leaders have been kind of quietly putting together their succession plans, if you will, and consulting with their lawyers. They said last night that they're committed to a, quote, open and transparent process, but they haven't provided the details yet of how that would work out. So, for instance, will they hold a new state convention, caucuses around the state? You know, who exactly gets to decide?
29: And these are thorny issues, given that there is lingering resentment in the Democratic Party over 2024 and how the National Party handled President Biden's withdrawal.
30: Yeah, exactly. I think it's safe to say that party leaders really want to avoid being viewed as handpicking a so-called establishment candidate during an election when they really need huge turnout among Democrats and independents to defeat Susan Collins.
29: But it does sound like potential candidates are starting to come forward. So who are the biggest names?
30: Well, we just had two hotly contested Democratic primaries for governor and a U.S. House seat about a month ago. Many of those folks are contenders. One is the former Maine Senate President, Troy Jackson. He's a logger from the very northern tip of Maine and an unabashed progressive who has spent years pushing some of the same ideas as Plattner. Things like Medicare for all, workers' rights, higher taxes on billionaires. Another progressive is our current Secretary of State, Shenna Bellows. She's made national headlines pushing back against President Trump. And then there's Dr. Nirav Shah, who headed the state's COVID-19 response and was second in charge at the U.S. CDC for a time.
29: And, of course, the context here that Democrats really want to take back the Senate. And experts have been saying to win the Senate back that Democrats have to defeat Collins in Maine. So are national groups affecting this internal debate in Maine?
30: I'd say it's unclear at this point, but they're definitely trying. The Senate Majority PAC, which is the big super PAC for Democratic Senate candidates, they've said it would only continue investing tens of millions of dollars in Maine if Plattner withdraws. And then yesterday we saw the group Our Revolution, which is a spinoff of Bernie Sanders' campaign, endorse Troy Jackson. But I'd say kind of it's a tightrope for these national groups to walk because Maine is a fairly independent state. Where Plattner was so popular because of his loud anti-DC establishment message.
29: That is Kevin Miller with Maine Public. Kevin, thanks so much for sharing this reporting with us.
30: Thank you.
28: For analysis on the situation in the Maine Senate race, we turn to Democratic strategist Maria Cardona. Maria, does Plattner's delay in announcing a decision hurt the party's chances of defeating Susan Collins?
0: Well, it certainly doesn't help because the party's going to need as much time as possible to focus on a new candidate, to give that candidate as much help as possible to get their campaign off the ground, to start communicating the message of how important it is for Democrats to beat Susan Collins. So time is of the essence here, and time is running out. So Graham Plattner and his team have better focus on, if it's true what they say, that the most important thing here is to beat Susan Collins, then he has got to get out as soon as possible.
28: His background is not exactly secret, or at least a lot of the things in his background aren't secret. What does this say about the Democratic Party's vetting process?
0: Well, it certainly says that his team whiffed, because one of the most important things that you have got to do as a campaign is opposition research, not just on your on the person that you are running against, not just on your opponent, but on yourself. You have got to understand what it is in your background that could be brought forth, that could be used against you, that could come up and have this be the end of your campaign, which is exactly what happened to Graham Plattner. And so to me, it has been political malpractice. As somebody who has been in this business for decades, you have to understand the importance of what it is that your opponents can use against you and what it is in your background that can come out to harm you in your campaign. And so to move forward, you have got to know what it is that you are not just running against for your opponent, but what it is that they can use against you. And so to not have done that, I think, is a huge mistake.
28: Tuesday on the show The View, co-host Sunny Hostin said that she would have plugged her nose and would have voted for him anyway if she was a Maine resident, despite all of the allegations, the new allegations against him. Why do you think, Maria, this has become a bit of a moral litmus test for Democrats?
0: Because we cannot be the party who pretends to run against a Republican Party who currently has a four-time convicted felon and a civically adjudicated rapist in the White House and have our hair on fire because of it, and then have somebody in our party who has got these kinds of allegations against them. We can't be the party who is running against a party who has not been open and forthcoming about the Epstein files and run against a party who has been okay with people who have done so much harm against women and then have a candidate who has this kind of allegations against them.
1: Do you think
0: we
1: generally
0: have got to be the party who is standing up against that?
28: But do you think generally Democrats right now would agree with Sonny Hostin more than disagree?
0: I don't. I don't think they would agree with her. I think there are so many people. I mean, you are already seeing it with the folks who have been with Grand Planner, with all of the Democrats who have been supporting his campaign up until now. When this came out, this is the red line. They have said this is too much, and they have completely and quickly been saying that they now have withdrawn their support of him, withdrawn their endorsements, and we've got to move on. This is not something that the Democratic Party should be supporting by any means.
28: If the Democratic Party can move on in Maine, and Plattner does indeed suspend his campaign, the party will choose a replacement. How does the Democratic Party then avoid the kind of blowback that Vice President Kamala Harris faced when she went to a general election vote for a candidate that was not chosen by voters?
0: Well, I think that you have to try to focus on what that person, whoever the person ends up being, what they can bring to Maine voters. And if it is somebody who has been in office before, like Troy Jackson, and if it is somebody who has in some way, shape or form been vetted by the public, I think that is going to give us a better chance. And then that way, the campaign can focus on the message of the importance of beating Susan Collins, the message of the importance of trying to bring Medicare for all and workers' rights and affordability and health care and all of the things that Graham Plantner supposedly was standing for. That can be the message for this new person, this new campaign to focus on, and then hopefully in the end be able to beat Susan Collins.
28: That is Democratic strategist Maria Cardona. Thanks.
0: Thank you so much.
29: Prosecutors in the Charlie Kirk murder case in Utah have introduced previously unreleased video evidence. Yesterday was day two of an expected week-long court hearing. The state has to convince a judge there's enough evidence to bring suspected shooter Tyler Robinson to trial on aggravated murder charges. Sean Higgins with member station KUER was in the courtroom.
6: Robinson was dressed in plain clothes but in ankle shackles and only one hand free. He showed little emotion throughout the day, only occasionally taking notes or whispering with his defense team. He has yet to enter a plea to the charges against him, which include aggravated murder and six other counts. Yesterday, a big focus was on surveillance video taken on and near the Utah Valley University campus where Kirk was shot in September. Video recorded the day of and after the shooting. David Hull, the state's lead investigator in the case, testified the video shows Robinson arriving around 8:30 in the morning, moving around campus, and eventually escaping the scene shortly after Kirk was shot at 12:23 in the afternoon.
8: What are we seeing now?
9: Mr. Robinson lowering and jumping off of the roof of the Losi building onto the grass area, and then moving away towards Campus Drive. He appears to be carrying some kind of an object in his hand at this time.
6: Previously, only still images and short clips of the footage were released to the public. Prosecutors and defense attorneys also sparred over the line between religion and politics. The state is claiming Robinson deliberately targeted Kirk for his political views. Defense attorney Richard Novak objected to an affidavit submitted by the prosecution. In it, a colleague of Kirk describes in detail Kirk's alleged feelings on a wide range of political and religious issues.
10: There's a constitutional concern that this type of evidence being sanctioned by the court is going to suggest to the jury pool that this is a case about religion. This is not a case about religion. The state doesn't even allege this is a case about religion. The state alleges a one enhancement based on Mr. Robinson's perceptions of Mr. Kirk's political expression.
6: Utah District Judge Tony Graff provisionally admitted the affidavit, pending a final decision at a later date. He did not release it to the public. Today is expected to bring testimony from the lead law enforcement officer on the state's evidence response team. The hearing is scheduled to last through Friday. For NPR News, I'm Sean Higgins in Salt Lake City.
29: This is NPR News.
11: It's 519. Good morning. I'm KPCW's Connor Thomas. The Summit Land Conservancy expects to close on conservation easements, protecting nearly 2,300 acres of open space by the end of the month. KPCW's Leslie Thatcher has more on the Hoytsville and Camas purchases.
1: Originally expected to close in late 2024, the conservation easement protecting 22 acres south of Colville is finally nearing the finish line. Summit Land Conservancy CEO Cheryl Fox says she's grateful for the landowning family's patience.
8: We've been working on this for a number of years with this family, and we thought it was going to close in December of 2024, but something got stuck in the system. So we're excited about this, especially because this family is lined up to do another 4,000-acre easement contiguous to this first one.
1: The landowners will receive financial compensation from both the federal government and Summit County's open space bond in exchange for permanently giving up future development rights on the property. The county is providing $550,000 for the property. The federal government is providing more than $4.7 million from its Farm Bills program to acquire the easement. The landowners also donate a significant amount in the form of a charitable donation based on an appraisal of using the difference between the land's fair market value before the easement and its restricted value after the easement is granted.
8: So they get paid for that, and then they can continue ranching and farming. They can continue their operation. They can pass it down to heirs. The property could be sold, but the next owner has to maintain it as a ranch.
1: This month, the Conservancy also expects to close on a 100-acre conservation easement in the Camas Valley. Leslie Thatcher, KPCW News.
11: The 2030 Olympics in the French Alps will be the first gender-equal Winter Games, but organizers dropped one of the original Winter Olympic events to get there, Nordic Combined. The International Olympic Committee announced 56 women's events, 55 for men, and 15 mixed competitions.
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29: This is Morning Edition from NPR News. I'm Michelle Martin.
13: And I'm A. Martinez. Deb Holland's roots in New Mexico go back well beyond the founding of this country.
14: My ancestors, you know, the Pueblo Indians, were essentially the first inhabitants of New Mexico and other parts of the Southwest.
13: Holland counts with a few firsts of her own. In 2018, she became one of the first two Native women elected to Congress alongside Representative Charisse Davids of Kansas. A few years later, then-President Joe Biden nominated Holland to lead the Department of Interior, making her the country's first Native American cabinet secretary. Now, she's arguing her case to voters in New Mexico as she hopes to become the country's first Native American woman to be elected governor. I recently spoke with Deb Holland about her new memoir, A Voice Like Mine, and in it, she looks back at the winding road from working at a bakery in Albuquerque to a life in politics.
14: And I wasn't raised to be a public servant. Maybe a public servant like my parents were, right? My dad was a Marine. My mom worked for the Bureau of Indian Affairs. She was a civil servant. But I just thought of running for office all on my own.
13: But there had to be something that pushed you toward that, this is something I got to do.
14: Well, I mean, in 2014, I ran for lieutenant governor in New Mexico, and it was a terrible year for Democrats. We lost in the general election, but after that, it made me want to run for state party chair of the Democratic Party of New Mexico so I could help us to get back on track.
13: So you're one of the first Native American women elected to Congress. Do you feel that pressure when you think about what you've been able to do and what you want to continue to do in public service?
14: It is kind of scary, and I feel like it's kind of my job to help people to recognize that they can do things, right? Yes, you can do it. You can do this. You can run for office. You know, we have more of a voice than we've ever had, but the struggle is real and we need to keep doing that. That's why I'm saying we need more voices at the table. We need more voices at the decision-making table.
13: When you led the Department of Interior, you did focus on things such as restricting drilling and moving away from leasing public land just for pure extraction. Your successor in the Interior Department, Doug Burgum, is the opposite, increasing oil, natural gas, and mineral leasing on public lands. What does it mean, though, for the United States' natural resources if the policies that manage them shift that much depending on who's in the White House?
14: Well, it's sad because when you see what they've done, working to suppress clean energy projects and so forth, clean energy increases folks' opportunities for energy, right? I'll give you an example. When I was secretary, we put a lot of funding toward solar energy in a place like the Hopi Indian Reservation in Arizona. Many of those homes never had electricity. We can have a diversified energy portfolio if we will work hard to move our clean energy forward as well. And that's something that this administration is really working to hamper. And I just don't think that helps communities.
13: Is there any way to have an ideology-free approach to manage federal lands?
14: I think that's what we tried to do. We brought people to the table and talked to them before we made decisions. We were able to get a lot of our clean energy projects across the finish line because we really had people at the table and listened to them.
13: Now, one of the things I saw in the book is your recipe for green chili chicken pozole. I know that food and cooking are a big part of your life. Why that recipe in particular? And I think you got other recipes in there too.
14: Sure. So the green chili chicken pozole I started making when I was in law school. I just, you know, thought up the recipe myself and I would make it and we'd sell it by the bowl in the forum of UNM School of Law. And so that's why I included it there, because it was a favorite of the law students in the class of 2006.
13: I was wondering about that because I know that you run marathons. First of all, are you still running? I know that you're technically running for governor of New Mexico, but I'm saying, are you actually hitting the road, pavement?
14: Yes, I am. Not as often as I'd like, but I love running. It's especially great if I can, go to the foothills of the Sandias or the Bosque Trail in Albuquerque. And yeah, it's very peaceful, right? You hear a lot of birds early in the morning, and it's just lovely.
13: America is 250 years old, and for much of that time, Native Americans have fought for land, sovereignty, and rights. And as you've mentioned in the book, you are a citizen of the Laguna Pueblo Tribe of New Mexico. So wondering, Secretary, how do you reflect on the complicated legacy between the United States and Native tribes?
14: Yeah, our country is all ancestral homelands of Native Americans, of indigenous people, indigenous to North America. And we love our land and we celebrate it every day, right? We don't need an anniversary, 250th anniversary to celebrate. The bones of our ancestors are buried here. We have an obligation to those ancestors. So, when I think about the 250th anniversary of the United States, I think that sometimes we've regressed in the way we're supposed to treat people. And so I hope that in our own individual capacities that we recognize what our obligation is as a United States citizen. It's to care for our land, it's to care for each other. And that's likely how I will try to celebrate the 250th anniversary.
13: That is former Interior Secretary Deb Haaland. She's the author of A Voice Like Mine. Thank you very much for joining us.
14: Thank you so much for having me.

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4: Live from NPR News in Washington, I'm Dave Mattingly. President Trump says the interim agreement to end the war with Iran is over.
5: As far as I'm concerned, it's just a waste of time dealing with them. They're liars.
4: President was speaking to reporters at the NATO summit in Turkey.

0: 20-minute conversation, he and McConnell caught up on Senate races, the July recess, and a defense funding bill. The 84-year-old, a polio survivor, has not been seen or heard from since his June 14th hospitalization for unknown reasons. Public safety scanner traffic posted by streaming platforms captured a medical call to McConnell's D.C. home. D.C. Fire and EMS dispatch reported an unconscious person, later saying CPR was in progress. Claudia DeSalves, NPR News.
1: This is NPR News. Former Wisconsin Judge Hannah Dugan is scheduled to be sentenced today in federal court. Dugan faces up to 5 years in prison for helping an immigrant without legal status to evade federal officers. She resigned as a Milwaukee County Circuit Judge 2 weeks after being convicted of felony obstruction amid threats of impeachment. Dugan had been a judge for 9 years. Supporters of a federal agency that helps American farmers to protect soil and water say they're concerned about staff cuts at the agency. Eva Tesfaye with member station WWNO has more from New Orleans.
2: In the first 6 months of last year, the Natural Resources Conservation Service lost more than 2,500 of its 12,000 employees. Then the USDA proposed to eliminate another 3,000 next year. Andy Brown with the Louisiana Farm Bureau says NRCS offices are one of the main ways that farmers work directly with the USDA.
3: We have fought back and we have voiced. We think that's a little deeper cut than we really want to see.
2: An agriculture appropriations bill puts about $600 million back into NRCS, which would mean a smaller staff cut. It still needs to clear the Senate. For NPR News, I'm Eva Tesfaye in New Orleans.
1: Argentina and Switzerland are the final two teams to advance to the quarterfinals of the Men's World Cup soccer tournament. They get underway tomorrow. I'm Dave Mattingly, NPR News in Washington.
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9: It's Morning Edition from NPR News. I'm Michelle Martin in Washington, D.C.
10: And I'm A. Martinez in Los Angeles, California. Fans sitting down to a World Cup match at Boston Stadium, typically known as Gillette Stadium, noticed little squares of blue tape on their seat backs, perfectly sized to cover up the name of the shaving company. That is just one example of how hard venues have to work to satisfy FIFA's demand for no free advertising at the World Cup. Host cities must deliver what's called a clean stadium. No logos, no ads for anything other than official FIFA sponsors. And in a world where stadiums are also billboards for brands, that can be a tall order. Here to talk about this is Andrew Rome, professor of marketing at Loyola Marymount University. So yeah, these stadiums go through great lengths to try and make these changes. For example, San Francisco Bay Area Stadium, typically known as Levi's Stadium, they go beyond just the signage on the outside. They're actually covering the logos of the brand names of the ketchup bottles in the press box. That is quite the feat. So why is FIFA such a stickler about all this?
11: Yeah, I mean, what we're watching play out in this World Cup is essentially a billion-dollar branding standoff. And I think the perfect irony here is that brands like FIFA have tried to silence the, you know, brands that actually may be getting more attention than some of the brands that are official FIFA

0: sponsors that have paid to be there. So on one hand, we can understand the case for FIFA's debranding policy. It's rooted in commercial logic, like official sponsors like Adidas, Coca-Cola, Visa, they pay millions of dollars for their four-year partnership deals. So there's this fairness argument that it would be unfair to allow a brand like Gillette to benefit from stadium exposure for free when a direct competitor like Unilever has paid for that exclusivity.
1: But if I'm, say, the leader of a company that has paid $200 million for a 20-year naming rights deal with a stadium, I expect my money to get me something out of that. Why can't all of a sudden I demand that I have my money's worth for this?
0: You bring up a really good point. And, you know, on the other hand, FIFA's execution at this World Cup has bordered on the extreme. And that's where its policy, its debranding, its clean stadium policy begins to undermine itself. And I think the deeper problem here is what I would call the iron fist paradox in brand control, especially today in 2026 with the widespread usage of social media. The more aggressively an organization tries to suppress a brand, the more attention it draws to that brand. Using the example of trying to erase the Levi brand from its own stadium, in doing so, it actually handed Levi's a global marketing opportunity and moment that money could never have bought.
1: Yeah, same thing with Gillette, right? Because the Gillette company posted a computer-generated image of its logo on the Boston Stadium covered in shaving creams. I mean, some brands, I guess, that's the whole point of what marketers do. You figure out a way around it and still get the same kind of a bang for your buck.
0: Yeah, I think the brilliance of what Levi's and Gillette and others have done is that they have inserted themselves very organically or naturally into a cultural moment and a cultural experience. For instance, Levi's didn't just post about the way they covered their stadium logo. They took that same covered logo and they went global with it, using it in stores in Paris, London, Hong Kong, in the same white covering. So you can cover the logo, but it becomes its own conversation.
1: Andrew Rome, professor of marketing at Loyola Marymount University, thank you very much.
0: Thank you. Appreciate it.
1: And a note, Levi Strauss & Company is a financial supporter of NPR.
2: Advanced tools using artificial intelligence are changing the face of political satire. Colin Jackson of the Michigan Public Radio Network has this look at what the rise in AI-generated content could mean.
3: The Los Angeles mayoral race may have set the tone for AI content this year, with videos like a viral ad portraying candidate Spencer Pratt as Batman taking on California's political establishment.
4: So you can do it, Spencer!
3: Pratt's not the only one portrayed by AI. Here's a fake video making fun of Democratic Michigan Governor Gretchen Whitmer and California Governor Gavin Newsom.
5: Can you believe it's been 8 years already?
6: I guess time flies when you're getting rich off the taxpayers.
3: Again, that's AI and not real. Michigan is one of 30 states that regulates the use of AI in election materials. Democratic State Representative Penelope Cernoglu co-sponsored that law.
7: We didn't exactly know how the technology would evolve or anticipate some of the, well, negative uses that people would come up with.
3: One of her concerns was fake content tricking voters into thinking a candidate said or did something they hadn't. Instead, Michigan's seeing more over-the-top satire. Think a Senate candidate made to look buff, or a Republican gubernatorial candidate chasing down Democrats with a tractor. Or a group of Republican candidates and insiders making puns about gubernatorial candidate Mike Cox's name. Again, not real.
8: Vote for Cox.
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11: That could have easily been made to be a video where those same people look very real and say things that are serious but damning of their positions and their campaigns.
3: Republican State Representative Matthew Bierlein credits the AI law, which he also co-sponsored, for avoiding a worse outcome. That goal drove the policy group Public Citizen to help write Michigan and several other states' AI election content laws. Michigan's law generally requires disclaimers for AI-generated political content. It's only been used once when a state Senate candidate sued over being wrongly portrayed. Ilana Beller with Public Citizen worries about the normalization of AI material in our elections, especially when 20 states don't have laws to stop what she describes as a nightmare scenario of AI tricks swinging an election. Plus, AI can be a double-edged sword, she said, where it provides a scapegoat for real criticism.
7: It creates cover for actual bad actors who we do have actual proof of doing something wrong
4: to say, oh no, that video is fake, that audio recording is fake, I didn't actually do that thing.
3: Scott Babois-Brennan directs the Center on Technology Policy at New York University. While not all AI-generated content in politics is parody, he sees those videos in particular as a continuation of a centuries-old tradition of political satire. He says it's important to name what makes this moment different.
8: It's the scope, the scale, maybe, like the speed at which these things can be done, maybe the realism, which is a weird sort of concept when you're talking about things that are obviously fake.
3: Brennan says political ads usually don't change voters' minds about candidates, and he's not so sure AI-specific laws are making all that much difference. For one, he says research has shown voters typically don't notice disclaimer labels in ads to begin with. Brennan recommends lawmakers look at policies from a technology-neutral perspective.
8: If we're concerned about, for example, fake deceptive content, then it shouldn't matter if it's AI generated or Photoshop generated or an actor. What matters is the deception that's happening.
3: So far, candidates embracing AI content have seen mixed results. There's still a lot more campaigning to go until the general election in November. So voters can probably expect more AI content, and with it, some answers and clues about what the future of AI in elections could bring. For NPR News, I'm Colin Jackson in Lansing, Michigan.
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9: Good morning. It is 5:42. Coming up on KPCW's Local News Hour with Leslie Thatcher at 8 o'clock, Egyptian Theater director Randy Barton shares a warning after the nonprofit was hacked out of tens of thousands of dollars. Then Park City Manager Adam Lenhard and Deputy Manager Jody Emery preview this week's City Council meeting, including Little Kate Road changes and sales tax updates. And the Heber Valley Chamber's Jessica Turner recaps the town's 4th of July celebrations and what's coming up this summer. After that, stay tuned for The Mountain Life at 9 o'clock. Physician-scientist Florence Comite explores advances in longevity science and how personalized medicine is transforming the way we age. Then, Dr. Kevin Tracy shares how one little-known nerve may hold the key to controlling inflammation and treating autoimmune disease. 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Next up is NPR's Morning Edition.
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13: 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CEO of Interplay Learning, Doug Donovan, explains how technology is preparing the next generation for high-demand trades.
14: Then, from artificial intelligence to gene editing, Stephen Kotler explores the extraordinary technologies transforming our future and the human qualities we'll need to keep pace. 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
15: Good morning, me Martinez. England's soccer team have been nearly perfect this World Cup, and after their win south of the border against Mexico, they've made it to the quarterfinal. Their secret weapon, superstar Ed Sheeran. The A-team got a private performance from Sheeran before the knockout stage. Sheeran has made it a tradition to visit them and sing his song Castle on the Hill. Sheeran couldn't be happier with the team's performance, and he says if you're picking against them, don't. It's Morning Edition.
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2: This is Morning Edition from NPR News. I'm Michelle Martin.
1: Jaime Martinez, the push to eat local has grown for more than three decades, encouraging people to eat food from nearby farms and food producers. One woman in Appalachian, Ohio, hopes to do the same with clothes by building a regional textile economy. Here's Amanda Pirani from member station WOUB.
17: Sweat drips down Gavin Schumart's forehead as he leans over a large sheet at the Hocking Hills Garment Center, a local textile manufacturing facility in Ohio. He does his best to keep the animal calm despite the razor moving around its body.
18: Sheep shearing is the hardest thing I've ever done in my life.
17: He works for Altitude Shearing, one of about 400 shearing companies nationwide. And Schumart is in high demand as older shears age out.
18: 1 year I sheared around 13,000.
17: In Ohio, the shearing business typically takes place in the northern area of the state, where there are more farms. Artist Lisa Hines in southeast Appalachian, Ohio, uses local wool for her yarn and embroidery floss. Farms there are smaller and more spread out, so she says Schumart's company was a rare find.
19: Those established shearers from the north don't generally come down here.
17: It's one of many problems Hines hopes to solve in her quest to make clothes local again. She's the founder of the Southeast Ohio Fiber Shed. The organization helps tackle systemic challenges for textile production in the region.
19: We're supposed to help identify what our resources are, find the gaps, and fill those gaps.
17: More than half of the material used in clothes today, including polyester and nylon, comes from plastic and often ends up in landfills after only a few years. And Hines, who sells locally sourced yarn, says there is a demand for something more durable and sustainable. A demand that could be met by cultivating sources for local fiber, like wool. She says most farms in Ohio raise sheep for meat, and they're throwing away fleece that could be worth saving.
19: There's use for this wool. It's an education piece of how to take care of your field so that the fleece remains good enough to do something with.
17: Over time, Hines has built relationships with farmers who sell her their fleece. But there's another supply chain problem to grapple with, a shortage of fiber mills that process wool into yarn. Lots of local mills shut down as a result of the pandemic. Now wait lists can stretch 1 to 2 years. So Hines put some of her wool to other uses. In her home, a machine the size of a table uses hundreds of needles to compress the fleece into sheets she can use for products like pot scrubbers or boot liners.
19: And then there's these rollers. Let's see.
17: In her dream scenario, the fiber shed will own its own mill one day and help farmers grow natural fibers like flax or hemp. For now, Hines is focused on making connections. The organization recently held its first meetup earlier this year. Coral Waddell, a local fashion designer, attended. She says there's a growing interest in producing clothes locally.
20: I think it is a movement, and I think people are interested in getting back to the community and back to the roots and really understanding how things work.
17: A movement that she hopes will inspire future textile makers to use natural fabrics that come from animals or plants closer to home. For NPR News, I'm Amanda Pirani in Southeast Ohio.

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1: Good morning. It is 5:49. I'm KPCW Sydney Weaver, and these are your local news headlines. The Park City Golf Club's aging irrigation system needs an upgrade. KPCW's Christine Weller reports residents support additional improvements as well.
2: Park City Municipal is looking to renovate its golf course and got feedback from locals at an open house Monday. Course manager Vaughn Robinson said most irrigation systems last 15 to 30 years. Park City's system dates back to the early 1990s, and Robinson says it needs to be replaced.
3: It's going to possibly deteriorate, so you got to get ahead of it before it creates bigger issues and water leaks and wasting water underground.
2: Robinson said new sprinklers can target specific areas and will help conserve water. This will be a major benefit to the course, he said, as the current heads are limited in their spray range.
3: We can put a lot of smaller pop-up heads, so we don't have to water quite as much. The water that does go down can soak or absorb into the grass and the root structure versus maybe running off down and puddling up somewhere.
2: The irrigation system replacement will require significant groundwork, so the city is considering a larger remodel at the same time, saying it will be more efficient to do it all at once. The city surveyed around 380 residents and found most are interested in a course revamp. The respondents ranked greens improvements, bunker renovations, and fairway and turf leveling as the highest priorities. Robinson said the Park City Council will decide on course improvements after its August meeting. Park City Municipal is a financial supporter of KPCW. Christine Weller, KPCW News.
1: And the state's mountains received 40% of the usual rainfall in June, further elevating wildfire risk. Southeastern Utah's Babylon Fire is the largest in the country right now at more than 100,000 acres and remains 0% contained. Next up is Marketplace Morning Report.
0: This is Morning Edition from NPR News. I'm A. Martinez.
4: And I'm Michelle Martin. Good morning. Seaweed is washing up on beaches along Florida's east coast, and local communities are spending millions of dollars to deal with it. Rishna Kirpalani reports.
5: The sound of the ocean is now accompanied by the sound of tractors on Miami Beach. They're scooping up big piles of a smelly brown seaweed called sargassum.
6: These guys, the whole morning is coming and going, trying to clean up the beach, but there's a lot. You know, it's kind of ugly.
5: That's Marco Pierobon, a tourist from Argentina. He visits Miami once a year on his way up to Orlando for a volleyball tournament. He remembers seeing a lot of sargassum last year.
6: But I think this year is worse.
5: Researchers like Chunmen Hu agree. He's a professor of oceanography at the University of South Florida. Hu tracks sargassum using NASA satellite data. And he said so far in the Gulf of Mexico,
7: what we have observed was a record amount of sargassum compared to history for the same time of year.
5: And June marked the second highest year for sargassum in the entire Atlantic Ocean. Sargassum is a natural habitat for a lot of marine life. Originally, it was found in a region in the Atlantic Ocean called the Sargasso Sea, but in recent years, it's been growing and shifting. Massive amounts are now stretching from West Africa to the Gulf of Mexico.
7: Actually, I coined the name. I call this the Great Atlantic Sargassum Belt.
5: Each year, pieces of that sargassum belt break off. Ocean currents carry them to the Caribbean and up Florida's east coast. This year, some have even been spotted as far north as North Carolina. Hu says that global warming plays a role.
7: The ocean has warmed on an average 0.1 or 0.2 degree per decade. You think, well, that's pretty small, right? But for plants, this is a lot.
5: The rotten egg smell and seaweed-covered sand can ruin vacations. Sasha Raven lives in New Zealand. She's visited Miami Beach with her daughter since 2021. But this year,
8: why would I come to swim and spend time on the beach if there's all the seaweed? There's no reason.
5: If nothing is done to clean up the sargassum, Florida could see billions in economic losses across tourism, recreation, and fisheries, says Dee Jin. He's with the Woods Hole Oceanographic Institution in Massachusetts, where he studied the impact of sargassum. Fewer tourists, he says, leads to emptier restaurants and hotels.
9: So you have this economy-wide ripple effect.
5: That's why Miami-Dade County spends millions of dollars dealing with the stinky brown seaweed, but only once it reaches its beaches. They can't touch it while it's in the ocean.
10: And that's because the waters are either federally regulated or state regulated.
5: That's Chris Bumpus with the county's Parks Department. He says that they're not allowed to put up barriers to keep sargassum from coming to shore. Back on Miami Beach, 6 hours into sargassum removal, tractors have cleared several blocks, but a thin ribbon of brown seaweed still traces the shoreline. Piero Bon, the Argentinian tourist, surveys the sand.
6: The whole beach, it's really dusty with the sargassum. You can go to the sea right now because it's really ugly, right?
5: He looks out into the ocean, where jewel-toned emerald water is dotted with floating patches of brown seaweed, ready to come ashore. For NPR News, I'm Reshma Kirpalani in Miami Beach.
0: Raptors such as hawks and falcons are masters of the air, effortlessly navigating the skies. New research looks at how these birds compensate for lost feathers and provide insights that may inform aircraft design. Here's NPR's Ari Daniel.
11: Alfonso Martinez Carmena spent his summer vacations growing up visiting the wild areas of northern Spain, gazing upwards at a range of birds of prey.
12: You have like kestrels, and then you have the big size black vultures, golden eagles.
11: He'd admire the birds for hours through his binoculars, watching them glide smoothly through the air, imagining the views.
12: You wonder what the views would be being that bird when you were a kid.
11: The raptors later inspired Martinez Carmena to pursue his PhD in aerospace engineering. But when he went on to become a researcher at UC Davis, he found his way back to the birds, eager to understand a raptor's mastery of flight, even as it molts and loses its feathers.
12: With time, feathers may get damaged, so they may have gaps in their wings, in their tails.
11: These gaps alter the aerodynamics of the birds, yet they're clearly still able to fly. And Martinez Carmena wanted to know,
12: how are they doing it? What can we learn from them?
11: He teamed up with the California Raptor Center at the university to work with Jack, a majestic 14-year-old red-tailed hawk.
12: It's a very, patient bird. From the very beginning, I think he behaved really well at my presence.
11: Martinez Carmena installed 4 high-speed cameras to record Jack in the summer as he was molting, and again in the winter once he regrew all his feathers.
12: We wanted to reproduce the 3D trajectory of the bird. So looking at the tail, looking at the wings, different points.
11: He and his colleagues were interested in how Jack managed to fly between perches, an especially athletic aerial maneuver.
12: In which the bird approaches the target and it has to slow down from whatever speed they were flying at to almost zero, and precisely land.
11: The analysis revealed that Jack subtly altered his body to accommodate the missing feathers by positioning his wings closer together during a portion of each wing beat and angling his tail farther downwards just after taking off, allowing the hawk to perch successfully over and over, even while molting.
12: Understanding like how birds adjust their flight may help rehab centers to tailor specific exercises to strengthen those muscles.
11: There may be broader engineering lessons as well that could inspire alternative aircraft designs or suggest how an aircraft might compensate if it were to become physically compromised. The research is published in the Royal Society Publishing Journal.
13: I really love this kind of work because you not only have to be really good at flight when you're in tip-top condition, but you also have to be able to fly when there's things wrong with you.
11: Lydia France is a flight biologist at the University of Oxford who wasn't involved in the study. For her, the main limitation is the work's based on a single bird, but she says it's an important starting point and that molting is just one difficulty a bird may face when flying.
13: They might get wet from the rain, that adds a lot of weight. There may be mud splattered on them. The females may have eggs inside.
11: So it behooves birds like Jack to be able to flex their flying behavior, accommodating a forever shifting set of variables to stay aloft. Ari Daniel, NPR News.
0: 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I'm A. Martinez.
4: And I'm Michelle Martin.
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0: Good morning. President Trump says a ceasefire with Iran is over. This follows U.S. retaliatory strikes against Iran after three ships were hit in the Strait of Hormuz. How will NATO respond? It's Morning Edition from NPR News. The International Olympic Committee has provisionally lifted its ban on Russian athletes. I'm A. Martinez.
4: And I'm Michelle Martin. The governing body says athletes should not be blamed for Moscow's actions. Ukraine is furious. Also, former Team USA goalkeeper Bill Hamid gives his take on the USA Men's World Cup exit. And country singer Dolly Parton is working on a Broadway musical featuring new songs. It is Wednesday, July 8th. On this day in 1776, Colonel John Nixon gave the first public reading of the Declaration of Independence outside the State House, now Independence Hall, in Philadelphia. News is next.
15: Live from NPR News in Washington, I'm Windsor Johnston. President Trump says the ceasefire with Iran is over. He made those remarks today to the press at the NATO summit in the Turkish capital. This comes after the U.S. struck Iranian military installations overnight. NPR's Hadil Al-Shalchi reports from Ankara.
16: Speaking to the press and standing alongside the Secretary General of NATO, President Trump said,
17: I think it's over. I don't want to deal with them anymore. They're scum.
16: However, Trump did not rule out talks continuing to permanently end the war. There was no immediate response from the Iranian government. Ceasefire talks were meant to restart after the Ayatollah Ali Khamenei's funeral ends. Trump ordered the U.S. attack against Iranian air defense systems and radars from the summit, and U.S. Central Command said it was for Iranian attacks against commercial ships in the Strait of Hormuz. Iran did not claim responsibility for those attacks. Hadil Al-Shalchi, NPR News, Ankara.
15: Maine Democratic Senate candidate Graham Plattner is facing growing pressure to drop out of the race after new sexual assault allegations surfaced this week. Kevin Miller of Maine Public reports if Plattner does end his campaign, state Democrats will have to choose a new nominee.
18: One is a former Maine Senate president, Troy Jackson. He's a logger from the very northern tip of Maine and an unabashed progressive who spent years kind of pushing the same ideas as Plattner, things like Medicaid for all, workers' rights, higher taxes on billionaires. Another progressive is our current Secretary of State, Shenna Bellows. She's made national headlines by pushing back against President Trump. And then there's Dr. Nirav Shah, who headed the state's COVID-19 response and was in charge of the U.S. CDC for a time.
15: That's Kevin Miller reporting. Plattner has denied the latest allegations as well as earlier claims of abusive behavior. A new study finds many health insurance companies in the U.S. will be raising premiums next year for Affordable Care Act plans. NPR's Selena Simmons-Duffin reports that follows a steep increase in prices this year.
19: After several years of affordable premiums and high enrollment, the Affordable Care Act marketplaces like healthcare.gov are under new management. Republicans in Congress did not renew billions in extra federal subsidies that had been keeping premium costs down, and so costs for many people shot up at the beginning of the year. About one in five enrollees could not afford these higher premiums and dropped their coverage. Now, a preliminary analysis of insurance filings finds that insurance rates will be going up again next year by a median of 14%, according to the health research organization KFF. The millions of people who buy their health insurance in the marketplace often don't have any alternative source of coverage. Selena Simmons-Duffin, NPR News.
15: This is NPR News in Washington. The Trump administration is scrapping plans to put Harriet Tubman on the $20 bill. The idea was first announced during the Obama administration to replace President Andrew Jackson with the abolitionist on the front of the bill. The first Trump administration delayed the plan, and the Biden administration later tried to revive it. The currency was originally set to debut in 2020, in line with the 100th anniversary of the 19th Amendment. The blue crab population on Maryland's Chesapeake Bay has been falling while the average age of a crabber has been rising. NPR's Frank Langford spoke with some young crabbers to talk about the future of the industry.
20: Jack Torney is 23. He's been crabbing commercially for nearly a decade.
21: I'm not seeing many juvenile crabs or as many as I'd like to see, so the crab population might not be great in the future.
20: To maximize profits in a high overhead business, Torney sells directly to customers through Facebook. His colleague, Luke McFadden, 30, has become a social media star, explaining crabbing to an audience of more than 3 million. Some fans drive for hours to meet him at his crab stand.
22: It's real life storytelling that is playing out in real time, you know? It's crazy to me that all these people watch and people will come from wherever.
20: As McFadden says, to make it as a crabber these days, you have to adapt. Frank Langford, NPR News, Glen Burnie, Maryland.
15: On Wall Street, Dow futures are down 492 points at this hour. 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

0: It's Morning Edition from NPR News. I'm Martinez in Los Angeles, California.
1: And I'm Michelle Martin in Washington, D.C. Good morning. The U.S.-Iran ceasefire is over. That's what President Trump just said from Turkey this morning. He was asked by reporters after the U.S. struck Iran overnight. Once again, U.S. Central Command said it launched the strikes to impose heavy costs for the attacks on commercial shipping in the Strait of Hormuz.
0: Iran said today it responded by targeting Bahrain and Kuwait. This is all happening while President Trump is not that far away from that region, attending a NATO summit in Turkey.
1: NPR White House correspondent Danielle Kurtzleben is in Ankara traveling with the president and is with us now. Good morning, Danielle.
2: Hey there, Michelle.
1: So what exactly did President Trump say this morning?
2: Well, he was blunt. He said he considers the ceasefire finished, and he had more harsh words for Iran's leadership after that. Let's listen.
3: I think it's over. I don't want to deal with them anymore. They're scum.
2: However, he didn't quite say that talks are over. When a reporter asked him if talks would continue, he said this.
3: I don't care. They can talk, but I think they're wasting their time. They're a bunch of lying guys.
2: So long story short, things are pretty unclear right now. Now, meanwhile, Trump also criticized fellow NATO members in Europe for not assisting the U.S. more in their war with Iran, as he has done in the past. For example, he said, as he also has in the past, that he wants to cut off trade with Spain, though it's not clear how that would work. Now, all of this said, President Trump often changes his mind, so we're going to be watching to see what more he says about this ceasefire surprise announcement.
1: And this comes in the middle of what was already not an easy summit. So tell us a bit more about that, about the context of all this.
2: Right. I mean, there's just been a lot of tension between Trump and NATO for quite a while now. Now, it's worth mentioning that this morning, NATO Secretary General Mark Rutte praised Trump for his action against Iran. But these strikes extend a conflict that European countries just didn't want to be a part of. And now Trump, of course, has said that he considers the ceasefire dead. Now, add on to all of that, the other Trump NATO baggage, which is considerable. The White House had gone into the summit prepared to continue pushing NATO countries to spend more on defense, as they have been pushing for throughout his presidency. And Trump this morning also repeated that he wants the U.S. to take over Greenland. So, taking territory from a fellow NATO member, which doesn't go over well with other NATO members.
1: But it does seem as though Trump has revived efforts to end the Ukraine war, recently speaking with Russian President Vladimir Putin. And I understand that he is meeting with Ukrainian President Volodymyr Zelensky. What can you tell us about those discussions?
2: Well, that's happening this afternoon, actually in a couple hours now. The president is scheduled to meet with Volodymyr Zelensky. But it's not clear where things stand here. President Trump, just before this trip, like you said, spoke to both Zelensky and Putin. And he came away saying that he feels really optimistic about ending that war. But when reporters asked him yesterday about why he feels so good, for example, what changed his mind, he didn't list any specifics. Instead, he said then, and he said today as well, that the war affects Europe more than the U.S. and that it just doesn't affect the U.S. that much, the idea being that Ukraine is just so far away. So Trump's message here seems to be, hey, we don't have to help, I just want to. So this afternoon after that meeting, we're going to see what more he has to say about Ukraine. He has a press conference this afternoon, and you can imagine news might come from that.
1: That is NPR's Danielle Kurtzleben traveling with the president in Turkey. Danielle, thank you.
2: Thank you.
0: Well, let's get into some of these tensions with longtime NATO watcher and European security expert Carl Bildt. He's a former prime minister of Sweden and now the co-chair of the European Council on Foreign Relations. He also joins us now from his home in Stockholm. Carl, President Trump, as we just heard, said the ceasefire agreement with Iran is over and the U.S. launched strikes against targets in Iran last night. What do you think NATO's response should be to this?
4: I don't think there will be any specific NATO response because this is not a war that is conducted by NATO. NATO is a dense defensive alliance for the territorial defense of the member states. This particular war was launched by Israel and the United States against Iran. We have from the European side, we are extremely concerned because it affects the global economy, it affects the European economy, but we have no direct role in either the hostilities or the diplomacy at the moment.
0: Mark Rutte thinks that the NATO allies will reaffirm that Iran must never acquire nuclear weapons. Do you think that means that NATO will either not object or always look away when it comes to whatever the president has planned for Iran?
4: Well, Europe will be in a sort of difficult mood over it. I mean, there have been European diplomacy for 3 decades on the nuclear issue, which led eventually up to the JCPOA agreement, as you know. So the European position when it comes to a non-nuclear Iran has been firm all the time. But that's also been the firm European position. This can only be achieved by diplomatic means. There's no military solution to that particular problem. So when now this erupts into a military issue, an open conflict, different sort of faces, as we've seen during the last few months, I mean, there's deep concern. Because at the end of the day, they have to sit down and reach a political accommodation and a political agreement, which has to include things like inspections in Iran. Mm. And you can never achieve that by just bombing.
0: Now, Ruta has deployed over the last few months kind of a charm offensive in his approach to President Trump. I think that's safe to say. How do you think he's doing in what you've even called a game of survival?
4: Yeah, it is a game of survival for NATO. And the Ruta approach has been to flatter Trump, perhaps somewhat excessively. I think that's the view of most Europeans. But he's done that in order to keep Trump on board, to prevent Trump from doing something like walking away from NATO, doing something that would be even more detrimental to the alliance. Whether that has worked remains to be seen. The Hague summit a year ago, well, it succeeded. We'll see if this summit succeeds. I mean, the mood has now been, of course, very much affected by the upturn or uptick of fighting in the Middle East again. But Ruta is trying to keep the boat afloat by means that are somewhat debatable at times, I would say.
0: Debatable, or would you even call them embarrassing for him?
4: Sometimes embarrassing, absolutely. I think it was very embarrassing for the organization as such when he said that we should see Trump as the daddy and listen to daddy when he tries to lecture us. I mean, that is not the way we treat an alliance between equal partners across the Atlantic. So that was somewhat embarrassing. You might argue that Trump is a very special person. It requires very special means to keep him happy. But, of course, there should be limits even to that.
0: Okay, quickly, before I let you go, let's turn to Russia's war on Ukraine. Before the summit, Vladimir Putin told President Trump he was looking forward to returning to the table to try and end the fighting diplomatically. Do you believe that Vladimir Putin really wants to do that?
4: I think, obviously, that Putin wants to end the war, but he wants to end the war on his terms. And he has been trying to get Trump to press those terms upon Zelensky ever since Anchorage. And I think there's been an element of sort of unhappiness in Moscow with the fact that Trump has not been coherent enough, I would say, to achieve that particular end. So we'll see where this goes now. U.S. role is, of course, somewhat limited by the fact that all of the support to Ukraine now is European. That has meant that the leverage that the U.S. has is somewhat less than it used to be.
0: Carl Bildt is the co-chair of the European Council on Foreign Relations and the former prime minister and foreign minister of Sweden. Thank you very much for your time.
4: Thank you.
1: France's right-wing populist leader Marine Le Pen says she will run for president next year. That's after an appeals court struck down a 5-year ban on her political activity. She was convicted last year of embezzling European Union funds, but possible prison time was reduced to having to wear an electronic monitoring device. NPR's Eleanor Beardsley reports from Paris.
5: Marine Le Pen, déjà,
6: the verdict came as a surprise and has dominated news coverage. Le Pen's party expected her to be ruled ineligible and was ready to nominate its number two, Jordan Bardella, as their presidential candidate. National rally leaders huddled in an emergency meeting all afternoon before Le Pen appeared in an interview on Channel TF1's nightly news show.
7: Donc ce soir, je suis candidate à l'élection présidentielle.
6: Tonight, I'm announcing I'm candidate for president. I'm happy that the court gave the French people back their right to choose, she said, calling the decision a victory for democracy. The court also transformed the possibility of any hard prison time into the wearing of an electronic bracelet for a year or less, though it did uphold her conviction for channeling around 3 million euros in EU funds to pay for her party's political activities in France. Le Pen continues to proclaim her innocence and says she'll appeal again, this time to France's highest court. That appeal delays the electronic ankle bracelet, allowing her to campaign freely. Her political opposition was outraged. Leftist parliamentarian François Ruffin denounced the ruling and Le Pen's decision on news channel BFM.
5: Est-ce que vous imaginez le général de Gaulle pas seulement mis en examen?
6: Can you imagine General Charles de Gaulle being condemned for corruption and misuse of funds and running for president, he said. But Le Pen's supporters were elated. They say she was unfairly targeted. She has lost to President Emmanuel Macron twice, but he is barred by the Constitution from seeking another term. Polls show Le Pen's National Rally Party has never been stronger, with the potential support of around a third of French voters. Out on his nightly walk, 75-year-old Philippe Renaud wondered about the state of the French justice system.
8: Si je peux me permettre, ça se passe quand même dans des conditions plus satisfaisantes qu'aux États-Unis.
6: Well, the system seems to be working here better than in the U.S., where President Trump's actions seem to be completely shielded from consequences, he says. But all our democracies are in the same boat, he adds, and the political divides only seem to be growing. Eleanor Beardsley, NPR News, Paris.

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1: Good morning. It is 6:19. I'm KPCW's Christine Weller, and these are your local news headlines. The Summit County Council may vote to change how it rezones land in the Snyderville Basin today. KPCW's Connor Thomas reports it's an effort to make the process less risky and expensive for developers.
2: Most of the land in the Snyderville Basin is zoned as rural residential, which usually means only one residential unit per 40 acres. Developers hoping to do anything denser than that must seek a rezone from the Summit County Council. Community Development Director Peter Barnes says that can be risky.
3: The reality on a complex project is that you're well into the hundreds of thousands of dollars, you know, shy or if not over $1 million to get a set of construction plans that will get you in front of the council. And of course, the council may or may not approve a rezone.
2: And if a developer is granted a rezone, it will likely need to spend more to redesign the project before it can break ground. So what if the county and developer could agree on what a project will look like at the same time they agree on the rezone? That's the new process that the Summit County Council will consider adopting at its meeting Wednesday. The reason the county's considering the revisions is to respond to concerns raised by developer Tony Tyler. The county chose his company, Columbus Pacific Development, to create a neighborhood, recreation facility, and firehouse on the Klein Dolly property in Jeremy Ranch. Residents can weigh in on the proposed rezoning process at a public hearing 6 p.m. Wednesday at the county offices in Colville. Summit County and Columbus Pacific Development are financial supporters of KPCW. Connor Thomas, KPCW News.
1: Basin Recreation is launching its Better Basin initiative today with detailed plans for its new recreation facilities. Those plans are based on what thousands of residents said they wanted at recent open houses and in a survey. Next up is NPR's Morning Edition.
4: 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After her fiancé sleeps with his celebrity crush, Gail Daughtry journeys to Hollywood to try and sleep with her celebrity pass, John Hamm. 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
5: This is Morning Edition from NPR News. I'm A. Martinez.
6: And I'm Michelle Martin. Good morning. As the dust settles on the U.S. men's team's loss in their home country World Cup, fans of all ages may be asking themselves, why wasn't it enough? The money, the talent, the home field advantage. Why couldn't a country where soccer is the most popular youth sport field a team that could compete with Belgium, a nation a fraction of the size? Bill Hamid is with us now to talk about this. He was D.C. United's legendary goalkeeper. He made 8 appearances for the U.S. men's national team between 2012 and 2020, and he now coaches at the youth and professional levels. He's been where these players are and where their coaches are, too, and he's with us now. Bill Hamid, welcome. Thank you for joining us.
7: Well, thank you for having me.
6: I have to start with what happened at the match against Belgium. It was tough to watch. What do you think happened?
7: For me, honestly, for a team to be top 16 in the world, I have to tip my hat to them. You know, to have gone that far, to have advanced out of your group, won your group, I would definitely say as an insider that progress was really made. I definitely would call them winners.
6: Obviously, the elephant in the room is President Trump's intervention in the red card issue. Some people argue that it just changed the sort of the momentum. The U.S. went from being underdogs with international sympathy to underdogs with much of the world against them because of President Trump's intervention. And so the question becomes, does that background noise get to you on the pitch?
7: Bingo, 100%. There was a certain level of like flying under the radar. The eyes are on the Brazils. The eyes are on the Argentinas. The eyes are on the Portugals, with Cristiano Ronaldo being that it may be his last World Cup. And once our president got involved, it kind of shifted the focus to now have all the eyes in the world and to now be sort of demonized in a way. I do feel for the guys.
6: And also, the other question I had is because Balogun wasn't expected, he was the player who received the red card. the expectation was that he would not play. It wasn't decided until the day before that he would be eligible to play. And I just wondered was whether those couple of days not being expected to be in the lineup, would that have changed something for the team?
7: Just in terms of a team perspective, we've grown up our whole lives playing this sport. Your red card happens, you know you're not playing the next game. So you start to mentally prepare from that moment. Okay, now we have to play without this player. You think, okay, Ricardo Pepi's going to step in, and he's probably going to do a great job for the team. He's a great striker. We may be able to change up our game plan in a way where we can do it without Balogun. But now we got Balogun. So it's such a bad stink, in my opinion.
6: Hmm. You could make the case that the momentum of the game against Belgium really shifted after a mistake by the goalkeeper, Matt Fries. He came out of the box. He couldn't get back into the goal fast enough to defend it. As a goalkeeper, yeah. Is that something that kind of strikes you in your gut yourself?
7: Yes. I felt for him in that instance. It's a heartbreaker from a goalkeeper's perspective. And psychologically, I hope that he's going to do okay because the noise right now is quite loud, not in his favor. It's a popular thing in soccer to say, just looking forward to the next game. And that next match is the catalyst that kind of gets you out of that funk.
6: Women's World Cup is next year. It's 2027 in Brazil.
7: Yes.
6: The American women are so much more dominant internationally than the men have been. Why is that?
7: I would say soccer is little girls' main sport. You see parents more willing to put their young daughters in soccer at an early age, 4 years old, 3 years old. And I have youth girl goalkeepers. Their parents are the most invested in when it comes to, we want you to train our daughter. And it's like that all over the country.
6: So before I let you go, what would it take for the U.S. men's team to get to the next level, to get past the round of 16?
7: It's going to take time. We're still youthful when it comes to the real focus and investments in soccer compared to the rest of the world. But the education is also happening from a coaching perspective. So instead of having so many coaches that don't know the game, but your kids are on the field, now we're starting to invest in educating the coaches. So the coaches are now giving these players the right information and the right tools to be able to grow their skill set. And that will grow the national team program on both sides.
6: Bill Hamid, thank you so much for talking with us.
7: I'm so happy that I got to talk to you and see you again.
6: That was Bill Hamid. He's a former goalkeeper for the U.S. men's national soccer team.
8: Broadway is about to sing a different version of this tune.
9: Hello, Dolly.
8: But not that Dolly.
6: Dolly Parton dropped a video Tuesday on social media about a project she's been working on for a while.
10: I can officially announce that Dolly, a true original musical, is coming to Broadway, and you're invited.
8: Broadway has had success with what it called jukebox musicals, big stage shows with songs from the pop charts, sometimes telling an artist's life story.
6: So many of Dolly Parton's songs are already autobiographical. She wrote this one about her decision to go solo and leave her professional partnership with her mentor, Porter Wagoner.
10: And I will always love you.
8: Whitney Houston's version made that song iconic, but Dolly Parton wrote it and she sang it first.
6: But she did love Whitney Houston's version, it has to be said.
8: Yeah.
6: But Dolly's song, Coat of Many Colors, was about growing up dirt poor in Tennessee and her mother's creation from a box of old fabric.
10: Mama's

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1: Now, this isn't about a story about sparkle and shine on the outside. It's about where I really come from, what I've lived, what I've lost, what I've loved, and how I found my way and told it in my own words and through the music that's been part of me every step of the journey.
0: Dolly, a true original musical, will premiere at Broadway's St. James Theater. Previews begin December 7th with opening night set for January 19th, which also happens to be Dolly Parton's 81st birthday.
2: Jolene, Jolene, Jolene, Jolene, I'm begging of you, please don't take my man.
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6: Live from NPR News in Washington, I'm Dave Mattingly. President Trump is lashing out at Iran's leaders, describing them as liars and sick people. The president was speaking to reporters at the NATO summit in Turkey, where he said he considers the ceasefire with Iran to be over. Trump was speaking hours after Iran attacked three merchant ships in the Strait of Hormuz, prompting the U.S. military to strike more than 80 Iranian targets. NATO Secretary General Mark Rutte says he supports the retaliatory strikes.
7: It was absolutely necessary, because when you have a ceasefire and Iran is basically violating the ceasefire, we see what happened yesterday with ships being attacked, I think it is totally crucial that the U.S. forcefully reacts.
6: President Trump did not rule out talks to reach a permanent end to the war and Iran's nuclear program. Carl Bildt

0: President Emmerson Mnangagwa is extending his time in office. As Kate Bartlett reports, he was supposed to step down at the end of his second term in 2028.
1: 83-year-old Mnangagwa can now stay in power until 2030, after postponing the next election by 2 years. The bill was pushed through by his ZANU-PF party, which has been in power for more than 40 years. The constitutional changes also do away with the popular vote for president, instead allowing for parliament to choose the head of state. Mnangagwa, nicknamed the Crocodile, was once the right-hand man of former President Robert Mugabe, who he overthrew in a 2017 military coup. For NPR News, I'm Kate Bartlett in Johannesburg.
0: Crews in the western U.S. continue battling wildfires amid hot, dry conditions. Red flag warnings are in effect today in areas of Washington, Idaho, and Utah, where the National Weather Service says conditions are favorable for more wildfires to break out. Along the East Coast, the issue is extreme heat. Advisories and warnings extend from South Florida through the Carolinas. Savannah, Georgia is expecting afternoon highs near 100 degrees. Officials in New York City say a 37-story Manhattan high-rise has been stabilized after columns buckled during renovation work. Nearby buildings were evacuated yesterday. I'm Dave Mattingly in Washington.
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3: 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And stay tuned. Coming up next hour, we'll have local news. And then at 8, it's the KPCW Local News Hour with updated weather, where you can hear the latest from Summit and Wasatch County newsmakers. 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
5: It's Morning Edition from NPR News. I'm Amy Martinez in Los Angeles, California.
6: And I'm Michelle Martin in Washington, D.C. Good morning. The International Olympic Committee has opened the door to Russia's return to competition in time for the Los Angeles Summer Games in 2028.
5: The decision is described as provisional and comes as Russian missile strikes are killing civilians deep inside Ukraine. And there are also questions about doping by Russian athletes.
6: NPR's Brian Mann is with us to tell us more about this. Good morning, Brian.
7: Good morning, Michelle.
6: So why is the IOC welcoming Russia back now?
7: Yeah, IOC officials have signaled for a long time they were increasingly uncomfortable with these sanctions. Athletes compete in the Olympics from numerous countries that are at war. But after Russia's full-scale invasion of Ukraine in 2022, the IOC hit Russia and Belarus with tough sanctions. So speaking at a press conference yesterday, IOC President Kirsty Coventry said Russian athletes shouldn't be blamed for Moscow's actions.
8: We don't condone any wars, including this one. I don't believe athletes should pay the price.
7: Now, Coventry says some restrictions will remain in place, at least for now. The Russian flag and national anthem still aren't allowed at Olympic events, but the IOC has signaled that too could change before the LA Games.
6: You know, Brian, the IOC made this change very soon after Russian cruise missile strikes killed civilians in Kyiv. So how are Ukrainians reacting to this?
7: Well, they're really angry. Vladislav Hereskevich, a Ukrainian Olympic skeleton sled racer, told NPR this decision will allow Russian athletes to compete even if they're part of the war effort.
9: What we see in Russia, Russian athletes are involved in propaganda. So Russian athletes are taking active part and they're involved in activities in some propaganda events.
7: So Ukraine's Olympic Committee also pointed out that hundreds of Ukrainian athletes, Michelle, have been killed since the full-scale invasion.
6: And Russian athletes have also been involved in numerous

0: large doping scandals over the years, and what is the IOC saying about that?
1: Yeah, the IOC did acknowledge yesterday the Russian anti-doping agency called RUSADA still doesn't meet international standards. The IOC says it's going to be working to make sure Russian athletes are clean ahead of the LA Games. But I spoke with Travis Tigert, who heads the U.S. anti-doping agency. He points out Russian doping has caused scandals at multiple Olympics, including Sochi and again at Beijing. He fears that could happen again in LA.
2: We don't want to have here in the United States a Sochi type Olympics that was defrauded by state sponsored doping out of Russia. And until we can get some proof that that's not going to happen, it's really hard to get your head around them just carte blanche coming back into competition.
1: So Tiger says he'll be watching in the coming months to see how transparent Russia is willing to be.
0: We ask how Ukraine is responding, so I think it's only fair to ask, how's Russia responding to this IOC decision?
1: Well, they're celebrating. Russia's Minister of Sport, Mikhail Degtyarov, issued a statement saying, and I'm quoting here, "The return of our country into the Olympic family is a green light toward full restoration of the rights of our athletes." The IOC is still allowing federations, individual sports federations that govern some athletic events, to impose their own restrictions on Russian athletes. That's still a concern in Moscow. But overall here, Russians are describing this as a big win.
0: That is NPR's Brian Mann. Brian, thank you.
1: Thank you.
3: Climate change shows up in unexpected places like blueberries. Weather observers in Massachusetts have been tracking wild blueberries for decades, and turns out they've been reacting to our warming climate. Here's Bianca Garcia from WBUR.
4: A wild blueberry bush grows atop the tallest mountain in the greater Boston area. There are plenty of blueberries here on Great Blue Hill. They're native to the region. But one shrub in particular is special. Scientists have been recording the date of the first ripe blueberry for more than 100 years.
5: You just never know, and it happens so quick sometimes.
4: Amanda Jolly is the deputy weather chief at the Blue Hill Observatory. She keeps an eye on the bush starting in May.
5: And then it almost seems like overnight, it just pops.
4: Each time she checks for blueberries, she also records the weather. She reads a humidity sensor, temperature gauge, and rain catcher. And this year, she let NPR listen in on her blueberry updates.
6: Today's date is Friday, June 5th. The leaves are a lot fuller than they were. The blueberries themselves are still green. It is Thursday, June 11th, the size of a small pea.
7: It's Friday, June 19th. They just have dramatically changed in color.
4: Until...
7: today is Wednesday, June 24th, and we have our first ripe blueberry of the season.
4: There is only one way to know for sure. Jolly's colleague, Matthew Douglas, actually beat her to finding the berry.
8: I'm the one that tasted the ripe blueberry.
5: What did it taste like?
8: Well, it wasn't sweet and it wasn't tart. It was just kind of in between.
4: From all that taste testing, the scientists at Blue Hill have been able to identify a trend. On average, the bush ripens about a week earlier than it did in the 1800s. Jolly says blueberry bushes respond to the weather, rainfall, temperature, and sunlight.
5: The blueberry bush doesn't have a calendar. It doesn't know when it's supposed to ripen. It is out in the elements 24/7, 365, all seasons.
4: And those seasons are changing. The observatory's data shows that Blue Hill is warming faster than other parts of the country. The date of the first ripe fruit bounces around from year to year. This year's berry actually came later than average. But when you look at how the bush has changed over decades, it's clear that the berries are ripening earlier. That trend is only visible because the observatory has been keeping this record for 141 years. No breaks.
9: This is phenomenal. This is rare. This is really rare. It's really special.
4: Teresa Crimmins is an associate professor at the University of Arizona studying how plants react to the seasons. The Blue Hill scientists haven't fully analyzed their data yet, but Crimmins says the trend they observed with the blueberries is happening all over nature as a result of climate change.
9: Winter's shrinking, and we see, as a consequence, plants and animals largely undergoing their seasonal transitions, especially spring and summer, earlier than they used to in previous decades.
4: This, of course, is something that people who grow and harvest blueberries already know. Wild blueberries are a thing in the Northeast this time of year. During the summer, people are all about finding them, picking them, and eating them. But warm springs can be lethal for the crop. Higher temperatures can fool blueberry bushes into flowering earlier, which makes them more vulnerable to being killed in a late frost. Ashley Field is a farmer in Midcoast, Maine, and co-owner of Fields Fields Blueberries. 3 years ago, she lost 80% of her crop to a frost.
10: It's very heartbreaking, I think, was the biggest impact. It's just hard to see all of your those beautiful white blossoms basically just turn brown and shrivel up.
4: Her blueberries ripen a little later than Blue Hill because she's further north. One can only hope they hold out a little longer. For NPR News, I'm Bianca Garcia in Milton, Massachusetts.

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1: 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Good morning.
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1: Good morning. I'm Leslie Thatcher. 6:43 on this Wednesday morning. It is July 8th. Nice morning out there. What have we got here? Taking a look at the weather, 60 degrees already in Old Town Park City. National Weather Service today calling for, mostly sunny skies, looking for a high today of 88. Again, a 10% chance of an afternoon shower. I did feel a couple drops yesterday, so that 10%, I guess, actually happened yesterday. A few clouds tonight. 56 is the overnight low. Sunny and 87 on Thursday. And then, wow, the heat really turns on. Hard to believe we're talking about Park City here. Friday, sunny and 91. Saturday, sunny and 96. Sunday, sunny and 98. Yowza. Heber City currently at 59 degrees. Again, sunshine and 93 today. 92 Thursday, 96 on Friday. Hitting 100 on Saturday and 102 on Sunday. Overnight lows into the low to mid-50s. I'll be back with local news right after this.
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1: 6:45 now. Good morning. Taking a look at the local news. The Summit County Council may vote to change how it rezones land in the Snyderville Basin today. KPCW's Connor Thomas reports it's an effort to make the process less risky and expensive for developers.
4: Most of the land in the Snyderville Basin is zoned as rural residential, which usually means only one residential unit per 40 acres. Developers hoping to do anything denser than that must seek a rezone from the Summit County Council. Community Development Director Peter Barnes says that can be risky.
5: The reality on a complex project is that you're well into the hundreds of thousands of dollars, you know, shy or if not over $1 million to get a set of construction plans that will get you in front of the council. And of course, the council may or may not approve a rezone.
4: And if a developer is granted a rezone, it will likely need to spend more to redesign the project before it can break ground. So what if the county and developer could agree on what a project will look like at the same time they agree on the rezone? That's the new process that the Summit County Council will consider adopting at its meeting Wednesday.
5: Why have we made the process so difficult for everyone, and that includes ourselves? So the process itself shouldn't be hard. The design and the project should be the difficult piece.
4: The reason the county's considering the revisions is to respond to concerns raised by developer Tony Tyler. The county chose his company, Columbus Pacific Development, to create a neighborhood, recreation facility, and firehouse on the Klein-Dolly property in Jeremy Ranch. Tyler has previously told the council that its current process, quote, front-loads a significant amount of cost, time, and risk. Barnes says that's also why Tyler's other rezone application for a mixed-use development at Silver Creek Junction has been lying fallow for years. That application will be revived for a public hearing at the Snyderville Basin Planning Commission Tuesday, July 15th. Revising the rezone process would only affect future Western Summit County developments, since Eastern Summit County is governed by a different development code than the Snyderville Basin. Residents can weigh in on the proposed rezoning process at a public hearing 6 p.m. Wednesday at the county offices in Colville. Summit County and Columbus Pacific Development are financial supporters of KPCW. Connor Thomas, KPCW News.
1: 6:47 now. Good morning. The Summit Land Conservancy expects to close on conservation easements protecting nearly 2,300 acres of open space by the end of July. Originally expected to close in late 2024, the conservation easement protecting 2,200 acres south of Colville in Hoytsville is finally nearing the finish line. Summit Land Conservancy CEO Cheryl Fox says she's grateful for the landowning family's patience.
0: We've been working on this for a number of years with this family, and we thought it was going to close in December of 2024, but something got stuck in the system. With the many changes to staffing at the federal government, we were not able to solve the problem. We did finally get some help from Congressman Blake Moore's office, and again, we were told that now it's been approved for closing, so we're excited about this, especially because this family is lined up to do another 4,000-acre easement contiguous to this first one.
1: The landowners will receive financial compensation from both the federal government and Summit County's open space bond in exchange for permanently giving up future development rights on the property. The county is providing $550,000 from the property from its general obligation bond funds, and the federal government providing more than $4.7 million from its farm bill programs to acquire the easement. The landowners also donate a significant amount in the form of what is known as a charitable donation. That's based on an appraisal of using the difference between the land's fair market value before the easement and its restricted value after that easement is granted.
0: So they get paid for that, and then they can continue ranching and farming. They can continue their operation. They can pass it down to heirs. The property could be sold, but the next owner has to maintain it as a ranch.
1: This month, the Conservancy also expects to close on a 100-acre conservation easement in the Camas Valley.
0: So as you drive down into Camas, there's big 183 acres of the Yure North Meadows, which we placed in an easement, again, with Summit County at the end of 2025. We got federal funding for that. This is a little further to the north in the middle of the valley.
1: Fox also highlighted several upcoming events being hosted by the Conservancy. In addition to the annual Blue Sky Bash fundraiser July 31st, the organization offers hiking for hops every other Wednesday and monthly Mindful Mondays with guided forest bathing and meditation in the mountains. Complete details are available online at kpcw.org. News time, 6:50.
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1: Basin Recreation is launching its Better Basin initiative today, releasing detailed plans for its new recreation facilities. The proposals are based on input from thousands of residents at recent open houses as well as a survey. Basin Rec says the top community requests were for more fitness, aquatics, athletics, and climbing spaces. Residents can see the proposed Silver Creek and East Canyon recreation facilities at three open houses today at Matt Newt Park, the Fieldhouse, and Trailside Park. Staff will also share a November bond measure to help fund those facilities, including potential annual household property tax contributions. And last, low June rainfall has left Utah's mountains dangerously dry after early snowmelt and a lackluster snow season. The state's mountain received 40% of its usual rainfall last month, leaving the ground extremely dry and elevating wildfire risk across Utah. Southeastern Utah's Babylon Fire is the largest in the country right now, burning more than 100,000 acres so far. It remains 0% contained as of Tuesday. Reservoir storage across the state also low. All but three of Utah's 19 major basins are in the bottom 20th percent for water availability.
7: An unpredictable ceasefire gets you unpredictable prices.
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9: From Marketplace, I'm Sabri Benishor, in for Kimberly Adams. So just to recap where things stand, the U.S. says Iran violated a memorandum of understanding when it attacked three tankers in the Strait of Hormuz. And so the U.S. says it launched airstrikes against 80 targets in Iran and canceled a waiver allowing Iran to sell oil. Iran says that and Israeli attacks on southern Lebanon were violations, and Iran targeted 85 U.S. military sites around the Persian Gulf. President Trump says the ceasefire is, quote, over, but that talks can continue. So that is where we are at. Oil prices are up 4.5% this morning. We've got Dan Coatsworth here to talk about the economic ripple effects. He's head of markets at the UK-based investment platform AJ Bell. Hi, Dan.
10: Good morning to you.
9: So let's talk about oil prices, because that feeds in, as we have seen, to everything, you know, from fertilizer and food to transportation. Oil prices had fallen at one point very close to where they were before the war. Is that progress just about to be out the window? What happens to oil prices now?
10: I mean, as we're speaking, you know, you're looking 5-6% jump in a single day. I mean, this is the market stepping back with, you know, quite sort of alarmed by what's going on. For Donald Trump to come out and essentially say the ceasefire is over, it has really shocked people. And of course, people are now asking the question, saying like, well, hang on a minute. I thought that, you know, oil prices coming back would suggest that the Strait of Hormuz was it was reopening. We were seeing ships going through. But now essentially saying, well, there's a major risk to traffic flowing through the Strait of Hormuz again. And so therefore, the attention switches back to concerns about oil supplies going forward. Of course, that's why the price is jumping up. I mean, you know, for a one-day movement, we haven't seen this for a while, because whilst it feels like, you know, we've been going for months and months where oil's actually been trading really high, it has been, you know, it's been falling quite a lot recently. So, yeah, just to the point where everyone thought this is, you know, everything seems to be near a resolution. It's like we've torn up the piece of paper and we've got to start again.
9: Are ships going through at all right now?
10: So what's been happening is there has been some traffic, but part of the reason why Donald Trump has sort of said that ceasefire over is because there were some attacks on commercial ships going through the Strait of Hormuz a couple of days ago. So I think that the idea that, you know, that traffic is flowing freely, it was never going to return to normal at the click of a finger. There's been some traffic going through, but now, of course, the question mark is anything going to go through now?
9: Consumers had been getting some relief at the gas pump. The average price of gas has fallen in recent weeks in the U.S. down to $3.80 a gallon. How quickly does an escalation like what we're seeing take to show up at the gas pump?
10: The normal trend is for as soon as sort of oil prices go up, you'd see immediately at the gas pump for those prices to go up. What you typically see is a lag for when oil prices fall. It still costs motorists a lot more, you know, before they can see those savings. So, yeah, unfortunately, you'll probably feel it in your pocket very soon. If you go up to fill up today, you'll see it. Of course, the other thing is that, you know, oil prices having come back in recent weeks, that should have been positive for consumer sentiment, for people's sort of feeling a bit more perhaps willing to go and spend money in the shops. It might be good for businesses thinking about investing in the future, because now these sort of oil prices going back up again, that sort of puts question marks like, do I need to sort of worry, perhaps spend a little less when I go to shops? And businesses are going, well, you know, we're back to uncertainty. Do I pause on any sort of major investment plans or any hiring plans? So this is quite a significant event. And I think markets will be watching to see if this is just a one-day knee-jerk reaction, or actually are we now back into the territory where we could see multiple days in a row where cost pressures go up again.
9: Dan Coatsworth, head of markets at the UK-based investment platform AJ Bell. Dan, thank you so much.
10: You're welcome.
9: All right, let's do the numbers. Dow, S&P, and NASDAQ futures are all down in the 5 to 7/10% range, with Dow futures down 434 points. The yield on the 10-year Treasury is at 4.56%.
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9: Chaos in the Strait of Hormuz is threatening a new round of inflationary pressure, and it turns out consumers have kind of been bracing for this. The Federal Reserve Bank of New York has this survey where they ask people what they expect inflation to do, and yeah, they expect it to be bad, 3.7% over the next year, and that was when consumers were mildly optimistic about gas prices. Marketplace's Henriette reports on why we think prices might keep climbing and why that matters.
11: Typically, if gas prices fall, consumers temper their expectations for inflation in the near term. But that's not happening right now, says Sarah House, an economist at Wells Fargo, because we've just gotten so used to seeing one price increase after another.
12: If it wasn't media headlines about tariff-related cost increases, then it was gasoline. If it wasn't egg prices, it was beef prices.
11: And that's giving us this sense that prices are just going to keep rising, which is a big deal, because if we think prices are going to go up, that can cause them to go up.
13: So inflation expectations are one of those places where belief can create its own reality.
11: Justin Wolfers is a professor of economics and public policy at the University of Michigan. For example, consumers might go buy cars or appliances now if they think those things will get more expensive. That can drive up demand and push prices higher. Or workers will ask for raises to handle higher prices.
13: My boss gives me the raise, and all of a sudden my boss has to raise his or her prices.
11: One difference between this current bout of inflation and the one we went through after the pandemic, there aren't as many open jobs, says Omer Sharif at Inflation Insights.
14: This is not the kind of labor market where you can really kind of push wage demands like you were able to do in 2022 or 2021.
11: And that could hold inflation back, Sharif says, though it's not an ideal situation for workers. I'm Henry Epp for Marketplace.
9: And in New York, I'm Sabri Benishore with the Marketplace Morning Report. 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
1: It's coming up on 7 o'clock. Let's take a look at some lost and founds. Lillian lost her California driver's license on one of the buses. That was back on July 2nd, 562-330-3300. James lost a pair of Smith cycling glasses, blue and red frames, lost on the Iron Mountain Trail on July 7th, 435-901-5956. Simon lost a set of goalkeeper gloves. They're green and orange, Roche brand, lost at the Matt Newt Park on June 26th, 435-327-0036. Dennis looking for a pair of black diamond hiking poles left on one of the yellow buses on July 6th, 435-659-1666. Check out all of the lost and founds online, kpcw.org. As always, a free service of this community radio station, KPCW Park City. It's 7 o'clock. News is next.
16: Live from NPR News in Washington, I'm Windsor Johnston. President Trump delivered some of his sharpest rhetoric yet against Iran, declaring the ceasefire over and casting doubt on any near-term diplomatic breakthrough. His comments came just hours after U.S. strikes on Iranian military targets. NPR's Danielle Kurtzleben reports Trump spoke from the NATO summit in Turkey today.
17: He said he considers the ceasefire finished, and he had more harsh words for Iran's leadership after that. Let's listen.
18: I think it's over. I don't want to deal with them anymore. They're scum.
17: However, he didn't quite say that talks are over. When a reporter asked him if talks would continue, he said this.
18: I don't care. They can talk, but I think they're wasting their time. They're a bunch of lying guys.
17: So long story short, things are pretty unclear right now. Now, meanwhile, Trump also criticized fellow NATO members in Europe for not assisting the U.S. more in their war with Iran, as he has done in the past.
16: NPR's Danielle Kurtzleben reporting from Ankara. Oil prices soared more than 5% to about $78 per barrel after the president said the ceasefire with Iran was over. A new lawsuit accuses the Department of Homeland Security of sharing asylum application details with the Iranian government. NPR's Jimena Bustillo reports the allegations are based on interviews with detainees.
19: Lawyers with the left-leaning Public Citizen Litigation Group argue that the administration began sharing information about the applications with Iran in March 2025. Michael Kirkpatrick is an attorney with Public Citizen.
20: Information within an asylum application cannot be shared, particularly with the government that the individual is fleeing.
19: In a statement provided to NPR, ICE says the allegations that ICE shared asylum application records with the Iranian government are false. Kirkpatrick says the Trump administration has so far sent 3 deportation flights and over 100 people to Iran. Others have been deported to so-called third countries like Panama and the Central African Republic. Jimena Bustillo, NPR News, Washington.
16: The International Olympic Committee has opened the door to Russia's return to competition. NPR's Brian Mann reports the reversal could come in time for the Los Angeles Summer Games in 2028.
21: After Russia's full-scale invasion of Ukraine in 2022, the IOC hit Russia and Belarus with tough sanctions. Speaking at a press conference yesterday, IOC President Kirsty Coventry said Russian athletes shouldn't be blamed for Moscow's actions.
22: We don't condone any wars, including this one. I don't believe athletes should pay the price.
21: Now, Coventry says some restrictions will remain in place, at least for now. The Russian flag and national anthem still aren't allowed at Olympic events, but the IOC has signaled that too could change before the LA Games.
16: NPR's Brian Mann reporting. You're listening to NPR News from Washington. Birds routinely shed and regrow their feathers, a process called molting. New research looks at how a red-tailed hawk manages its aerial acrobatics, even with gaps in its plumage. NPR's Ari Daniel explains.
23: Researchers at UC Davis installed high-speed cameras to record the hawk as he was molting and once he regrew all his feathers. They tracked his 3D movements as he flew between perches. The bird subtly altered his body to accommodate the missing feathers by positioning his wings slightly closer together and angling his tail farther downwards.
24: How birds adjust their flight may help rehab centers to tailor specific exercises to strengthen those muscles.
23: There may be broader engineering lessons as well, says aerospace engineer Alfonso Martinez Carmena. The findings could inspire alternative aircraft designs or suggest how an aircraft might compensate once physically compromised. Ari Daniel, NPR News.
16: Construction crews worked through the night to stabilize a high-rise building in Midtown Manhattan after officials said two of its support columns buckled. Forensic engineer Joe DiPompeo says the risks are especially high in a density like New York.
25: This is a perfect example of why, between the size of these buildings and the density that they're stacked on top of each other, a failure of a building could be catastrophic to a whole city block.
16: Contractors were cleared to start emergency repairs after inspectors found no additional movement during a floor-by-floor assessment. I'm Windsor Johnston, NPR News, in Washington.
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1: This is KPCW. Good morning. 7:06 on this Wednesday morning, July 6th. We've got 60 degrees here in Old Town Park City as well as in the Heber Valley. Looking for sunshine here in Park City, a high of 88, high of 93 in the Heber Valley. Coming up in local news, the Park City Golf Club's aging irrigation system needs an update and residents support these additional improvements. And 20 Park City bus stops will receive some artistic upgrades this summer. We'll tell you which ones. Stay tuned. We've got NPR's Morning Edition later on in the hour. It's the Marketplace Morning Report. Local news and interviews next hour. I'll be, checking in with Egyptian theater director Randy Barton. He's got details about the theater being hacked out of tens of thousands of dollars, also planning a reunion. Park City Manager Adam Lenhart and Deputy Park City Manager Jody Emery preview this week's City Council meeting. And from the Heber Valley Chamber, Public Relations Manager Jessica Turner with a rundown of some upcoming events. Then stay tuned for The Mountain Life. It's 7:07. Good morning.
0: It's Morning Edition from NPR News. I'm A. Martinez in Los Angeles, California.
2: And I'm Michelle Martin in Washington, D.C. Good morning. The U.S. Senate race in Maine is at the center of a political storm with national implications.
0: It's been more than 36 hours since Democrat Graham Platner said he was weighing his options for his Senate campaign following allegations of sexual assault. Now, he hasn't made an announcement yet, but Democrats in Maine and around the country appear to be ready to move on from Platner.
2: In a few minutes, we'll hear from a former Maine state senator who could replace Platner if he drops out. But first, political correspondent Kevin Miller with Maine Public is here to bring us up to speed on this story. Good morning, Kevin.
4: Hello, Michelle. Thanks for having me on.
2: Thanks for coming. So, Kevin, Graham Platner's campaign to unseat Republican Senator Susan Collins has been dogged by numerous controversies, but this time seems different. Now there's a steady call for him to drop out. Why is that?
4: Yeah, you're right. He's had these controversies, but he's always been able to rise above it, usually by saying those things happened years before. He received treatment for PTSD from his four combat tours in Iraq and Afghanistan. But then a former romantic partner accused him earlier this week of sexually assaulting her just 5 years ago. And even though his populist messages clearly resonated with many voters, those latest accusations were sort of the red line for state Democratic leaders and many of his national allies.
2: And from what we're hearing, it seems that Democratic leaders are just not waiting for Platner to officially withdraw.
4: No, they're not. And that's because they only have until July 27th to name a new nominee. And Platner has to drop out by Monday to make that possible. Party leaders have been kind of quietly putting together their succession plans, if you will, and consulting with their lawyers. They said last night that they're committed to a, quote, open and transparent process, but they haven't provided the details yet of how that would work out. So, for instance, will they hold a new state convention, caucuses around the state? You know, who exactly gets to decide?
2: And these are thorny issues, given that there is lingering resentment in the Democratic Party over 2024 and how the National Party handled President Biden's withdrawal.
4: Yeah, exactly. I think it's safe to say that party leaders really want to avoid being viewed as handpicking a so-called establishment candidate during an election when they really need huge turnout among Democrats and independents to defeat Susan Collins.
2: But it does sound like potential candidates are starting to come forward. So who are the biggest names?
4: Well, we just had two hotly contested Democratic primaries for governor and a U.S. House seat about a month ago. Many of those folks are contenders. One is the former Maine Senate president, Troy Jackson. He's a logger from the very northern tip of Maine and an unabashed progressive who has spent years pushing some of the same ideas as Platner. Things like Medicare for all, workers' rights, higher taxes on billionaires. Another progressive is our current Secretary of State, Shenna Bellows. She's made national headlines pushing back against President Trump. And then there's Dr. Nirav Shah, who headed the state's COVID-19 response and was second in charge at the U.S. CDC for a time.
2: And, of course, the context here that Democrats really want to take back the Senate. And experts have been saying to win the Senate back that Democrats have to defeat Collins in Maine. So are national groups affecting this internal debate in Maine?
4: I'd say it's unclear at this point, but they're definitely trying. The Senate Majority PAC, which is the big super PAC for Democratic Senate candidates, they've said it would only continue investing tens of millions of dollars in Maine if Platner withdraws. And then yesterday we saw the group Our Revolution, which is a spinoff of Bernie Sanders' campaign, endorse Troy Jackson. But I'd say kind of it's a tightrope for these national groups to walk because Maine is a fairly independent state. Where Platner was so popular because of his loud anti-DC establishment message.
2: That is Kevin Miller with Maine Public. Kevin, thanks so much for sharing this reporting with us.
4: Thank you.
0: As you just heard, Troy Jackson is a logger who served two decades as a Democratic state lawmaker in Maine. He previously campaigned with Platner and could replace him if he drops out. We wanted to hear directly from Jackson, so we reached him in northern Maine this morning. Troy, you said on CNN that you think Graham Platner will indeed do the right thing and drop out. What makes you so sure?
5: Well, I just think that over time, Graham was talking about the movement, you know, building something that lasted past him. And I don't think he thought this was how it was going to come down, but, you know, that's what he was talking about. And so I do think that he'll step down because it is bigger than him.
0: What would you think of Plattner if he doesn't end his campaign?
5: Well, I would think it would be incredibly self-serving. You know, at this point, unfortunately for him, I mean, many people have left his support. You know, he's just not going to win. He's going to leave us with another 6 years of income tax cuts for billionaires and no health insurance and stuff like that. And I just think that he understands that, and he'll you know, do the right thing.
0: So you think that if he stays in the race, he will not defeat Susan Collins?
5: No, I don't believe so at all.
0: Troy, why do you think Graham Plattner has become a bit of a moral litmus test for Democrats?
5: Well, I don't really know. I mean, I think Graham was speaking about issues that were really important to a lot of people in the state, in this country: Medicare for all, prescription drugs, workers' rights. I mean, and these are things that we don't hear from D.C. very often. We don't even hear in a state like Maine very often. I mean, something that I've fought my entire life for, and you know, have been stymied so many times, stymied by Susan Collins. And I think that maybe people overlook some things because the message was right. I believe his message was right, too. You know, I don't really know. All I know is that, you know, we need somebody in this country that's willing to fight for everyday working class Mainers.
0: Yeah, I think a lot of Democrats are wrestling with, Troy, is that, yeah, maybe they want to control the Senate, but at what cost?
5: Yeah, I imagine that's very true. But when you look at, you know, who we have as a president and stuff like that, it all seems to be very fleeting in some respects. But for many of us, the sexual assault allegation, you know, was the end.
0: Troy, let's talk about you for a minute. You got support from a group founded by Senator Bernie Sanders, Our Revolution, but you did lose your Democratic primary for governor of Maine. So what makes you the best candidate to take on incumbent Republican Susan Collins?
5: I think the fact that, you know, I've been working on these issues for a long time, and that even though I did lose that primary, I won Northern Maine, which is a very rural Republican area. I won two of the biggest cities, Bangor and Portland. I mean, if you look at it on a statewide basis, you know, I'm the only candidate that actually won from north to south. The message that Graham's campaign was going with has been my message forever. I think it's easy transition to continue fighting for those things.
0: Troy, you've been in Maine politics for decades. If Graham Plattner indeed suspends his campaign, the party will choose a replacement. If it's you, how do you wind up avoiding the kind of blowback that former Vice President Kamala Harris faced about a general election vote for a candidate that wasn't chosen by the voters?
5: Sure. Well, I believe in the will of voters big time. I mean, referendums and things like that here in Maine is something I always follow because I believe in that. We don't have time for a primary per our rules, but I do think that we have to come up with the most open, transparent way to actually do this. I would rather lose a transparent process than you know, be picked by something that I knew was shady and was an insider-driven deal. So I'm pushing the party to have the most transparent process that we can, the most inclusive, the most people. But we have to figure out something that allows as many people as possible to get into this and make the discussion happen for whoever's going to be the nominee.
0: During your gubernatorial campaign, you were endorsed by the Democratic Socialists of America. What would you say to moderate Democrats who worry that the DSA's agenda and maybe you by association might be too far left for them?
5: I was on the ballot three times with Donald Trump when he won the presidency and I won my elections. I think people know that I fight for everyday people. I fight for economics. That's my agenda. If it it lined up oftentimes with the DSA, but I'm fighting for working class people, poor people, small business owners, people that have a shot in this economy, and we don't right now.
0: Troy Jackson is the former president of Maine's State Senate. Troy, thank you very much for the time.
5: Hey, thank you very much. Appreciate it.
2: Prosecutors in the Charlie Kirk murder case in Utah have introduced previously unreleased video evidence. Yesterday was day two of an expected week-long court hearing. The state has to convince a judge there's enough evidence to bring suspected shooter Tyler Robinson to trial on aggravated murder charges. Sean Higgins with member station KUER was in the courtroom.
6: Robinson was dressed in plain clothes but in ankle shackles and only one hand free. He showed little emotion throughout the day, only occasionally taking notes or whispering with his defense team. He has yet to enter a plea to the charges against him, which include aggravated murder and six other counts. Yesterday, a big focus was on surveillance video taken on and near the Utah Valley University campus where Kirk was shot in September. Video recorded the day of and after the shooting. David Hull, the state's lead investigator in the case, testified the video shows Robinson arriving around 8:30 in the morning, moving around campus, and eventually escaping the scene shortly after Kirk was shot at 12:23 in the afternoon.
7: What are we seeing now?
8: Mr. Robinson lowering and jumping off of the roof of the Losi building onto the grass area, and then moving away towards Campus Drive. He appears to be carrying some kind of an object in his hand at this time.
6: Previously, only still images and short clips of the footage were released to the public. Prosecutors and defense attorneys also sparred over the line between religion and politics. The state is claiming Robinson deliberately targeted Kirk for his political views. Defense attorney Richard Novak objected to an affidavit submitted by the prosecution. In it, a colleague of Kirk describes in detail Kirk's alleged feelings on a wide range of political and religious issues.
10: There's a constitutional concern that this type of evidence being sanctioned by the court is going to suggest to the jury pool that this is a case about religion. This is not a case about religion. The state doesn't even allege this is a case about religion. The state alleges one enhancement based on Mr. Robinson's perceptions of Mr. Kirk's political expression.
6: Utah District Judge Tony Graff provisionally admitted the affidavit, pending a final decision at a later date. He did not release it to the public. Today is expected to bring testimony from the lead law enforcement officer on the state's evidence response team. The hearing is scheduled to last through Friday. For NPR News, I'm Sean Higgins in Salt Lake City.
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1: It's 7:20. Good morning. I'm Leslie Thatcher. Thanks for tuning in. We've got 61 degrees here in Park City and the Heber Valley today. Here in Park City, looking for sunshine, a high of 88. Most partly cloudy, 56 is the overnight low, warming to 87 on Thursday, 91 on Friday, 96 by Saturday. And the Heber Valley looking for sunshine in 93 today, partly cloudy and 50 overnight, sunny in 92 Thursday, 96 on Friday, hitting 100 degrees on Saturday. Taking a look now at some lost and founds. The Park City Golf Club's aging irrigation system needs an upgrade. KPCW's Christine Weller reports that residents support additional improvements.
13: Park City Municipal is looking to renovate its golf course and got feedback from locals at an open house Monday. Course manager Vaughn Robinson said most irrigation systems last 15 to 30 years. Park City's system dates back to the early 1990s, and Robinson says it needs to be replaced.
14: It's going to possibly deteriorate, so you got to get ahead of it before it creates bigger issues and water leaks and wasting water underground.
13: Robinson said new sprinklers can target specific areas and will help conserve water. This will be a major benefit to the course, he said, as the current heads are limited in their spray range.
14: We can put a lot of smaller pop-up heads, so we don't have to water quite as much. The water that does go down can soak or absorb into the grass and the root structure versus maybe running off down and puddling up somewhere.
13: The irrigation system replacement will require significant groundwork, so the city is considering a larger remodel at the same time, saying it will be more efficient to do it all at once. Robinson said the back nine came first in the 60s, the front nine holes followed in the 70s. The greens and fairways also feature different grasses, which can make the course hard to manage. The city surveyed around 380 residents and found most are interested in a course revamp. The respondents ranked greens improvements, bunker renovations, and fairway and turf leveling as the highest priorities. The majority surveyed said the improvements should be split over two seasons, so half of the course would always be playable. Callaway Zuccarello said she and the Park City Women's Nine-Hole Golf League, with about 350 members, also prefer the split.
3: We have such an enthusiastic group that I think if they shut it down for a whole year and we couldn't play, that'd be very frustrating.
13: Zuccarello said she's excited for the improvements and to perhaps make the course a little easier.
3: We have a beautiful golf course, and as long as we're not changing the feel of it, which it doesn't look like we are, I think it's going to continue to be a great asset for the community.
13: The city is also considering snow guns as part of course improvements. White Pine Touring uses the course for cross-country skiing each winter, a challenge on low snow years. Robinson said the Park City Council will decide on course improvements after its August meeting. Park City Municipal is a financial supporter of KPCW. Christine Weller, KPCW News.
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1: Well, 20 Park City bus stops will receive artistic upgrades this summer. Artists from near and far will be installing designs paying tribute to the town. The Park City Council unanimously approved contracts for both shelter artwork around town earlier. City Manager Adam Lenhart says about 50 artists submitted 130 proposals.
17: Many of them are local, and at least within the region, we do have some that are out of state. But it's incredible artwork, very talented people.
1: 11 artists were selected from the pool. Some will add their art to multiple stops. Each of the 20 designs follows the Timeless Connections theme, exploring Park City's past, present, and future. Some works incorporate the area's natural beauty, like Anna Nizzoni's Leaping Deer and Libby Petercourt's leaf-peeping designs. Others feature much-loved local recreation opportunities. Scout Maziar's piece shows three skiers in action. Miller Delbridge's concept includes a snowboarder and skier on a mountain at sunset. Pieces from Adriana A.D. are a nod to local landmarks, including the Town Lift and Park City Mountain, as well as the Silver King Mine. The artists will receive $5,750 or $10,000 for their installations, depending on the shelter size.
17: The total amount for this project is $115,000, and it's going to be funded through the Public Art Capital Project Fund and then 1% for the arts that's collected on qualifying capital projects.
1: The work is part of the second and third phases of the city's bus stop improvement project. Eight bus shelters were upgraded in 2025. Benches and ADA features were also added to the transit stops. Park City Municipal is a financial supporter of KPCW. Newstime, 727.
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1: It's 7:28. Good morning. Well, summer reading volunteers are needed now and July 22nd. You can help stop the summer slide and provide one-on-one reading assistance to elementary school students for as many as a few hours as you'd like. The program runs Monday through Thursdays, 9 to noon each day, again through July 22nd. It's being held at McPolin Elementary School on Kearns Boulevard. No prior experience is required. Teachers will be present at all times to distribute materials and to answer questions. Bilingual Spanish speakers are especially helpful. You can learn more by going onto our website, kpcw.org. And you can register now for the Wearable Art Camp happening at Parley's Park Elementary School. This is a hands-on camp for 4 to 7th graders exploring a variety of exciting techniques to design one-of-a-kind wearable creation. Projects include sun printing, bleach painting, collage art on graphic tees, and block printing. Campers experience with color, pattern, and texture while making unique pieces they can proudly show off, perfect for young artists who love hands-on creativity and wearable projects.
19: Hey, this is Ty Burrell. The Eating Establishment has been a proud supporter of KPCW since the very beginning. 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The Eating Establishment has a roof to keep you dry, food for you to eat, and cocktails for your personality.
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20: Live from NPR News in Washington, I'm Dave Mattingly. President Trump says the ceasefire with Iran is over. That's what the president told reporters at the NATO summit in Turkey today, where he lashed out at Iranian leaders, describing them as liars and sick people. Trump's remarks came hours after Iran attacked three commercial ships in the Strait of Hormuz, prompting the U.S. military to strike more than 80 Iranian targets. NPR's Hadil Al-Shalchi has more from Ankara.
21: Speaking to the press and standing alongside the Secretary General of NATO, President Trump said,
22: I think it's over. I don't want to deal with them anymore. They're scum.
21: However, Trump did not rule out talks continuing to permanently end the war. There was no immediate response from the Iranian government. Ceasefire talks were meant to restart after the Ayatollah Ali Khamenei's funeral ends. Trump ordered the U.S. attack against Iranian air defense systems and radars from the summit, and U.S. Central Command said it was for Iranian attacks against commercial ships in the Strait of Hormuz. Iran did not claim responsibility for those attacks. Hadil Al-Shalchi, NPR News, Ankara.
20: Later in Ankara, Trump said the U.S. military is probably going to hit Iran hard again tonight. He made that comment ahead of talks with Ukraine's president. Stocks on Wall Street opened lower moments ago following the president's comments about Iran. This is NPR News. A new study finds

0: finds that insurance rates will be going up again next year by a median of 14%, according to the health research organization KFF. The millions of people who buy their health insurance in the marketplace often don't have any alternative source of coverage. Selena Simmons-Duffin, NPR News.
1: A court in Berlin has sentenced a German doctor to life in prison for killing 15 of his patients under palliative care. Prosecutors had accused the 41-year-old doctor of setting fires at victims' homes to cover up his crimes. A former Wisconsin judge is being sentenced today for helping an immigrant without legal status to evade federal officers. Hannah Dugan faces up to 5 years in prison. I'm Dave Mattingly, NPR News in Washington.
2: It's 7:33. 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Stay tuned. We've got Morning Edition coming up. And later on in local news, Summit County Council members certify the results of the 2026 primary election Tuesday. Christy Babalus and Candace Hark poised to join and rejoin the council next year.

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1: It's Morning Edition from NPR News. I'm Michelle Martin in Washington, D.C.
2: And I'm A. Martinez in Los Angeles, California. Fans sitting down to a World Cup match at Boston Stadium, typically known as Gillette Stadium, noticed little squares of blue tape on their seatbacks, perfectly sized to cover up the name of the shaving company. That is just one example of how hard venues have to work to satisfy FIFA's demand for no free advertising at the World Cup. Host cities must deliver what's called a clean stadium. No logos, no ads for anything other than official FIFA sponsors. And in a world where stadiums are also billboards for brands, that can be a tall order. Here to talk about this is Andrew Rome, professor of marketing at Loyola Marymount University. So yeah, these stadiums go through great lengths to try and make these changes. For example, San Francisco Bay Area Stadium, typically known as Levi Stadium, they go beyond just the signage on the outside. They're actually covering the logos of the brand names of the ketchup bottles in the press box. That is quite the feat. So why is FIFA such a stickler about all this?
3: Yeah, I mean, what we're watching play out in this World Cup is essentially a billion-dollar branding standoff. And I think the perfect irony here is that brands like FIFA have tried to silence the, you know, brands that actually may be getting more attention than some of the brands that are official FIFA sponsors that have paid to be there. So on one hand, we can understand the case for FIFA's debranding policy. It's rooted in commercial logic, like official sponsors like Adidas, Coca-Cola, Visa, they pay millions of dollars for their four-year partnership deals. So there's this fairness argument that it would be unfair to allow a brand like Gillette to benefit from stadium exposure for free when a direct competitor like Unilever has paid for that exclusivity.
2: But if I'm, say, the leader of a company that has paid $200 million for a 20-year naming rights deal with a stadium, I expect my money to get me something out of that. Why can't all of a sudden I demand that I have my money's worth for this?
3: You bring up a really good point. And you know, on the other hand, FIFA's execution at this World Cup has bordered on the extreme. And that's where its policy, its debranding, its clean stadium policy begins to undermine itself. And I think the deeper problem here is what I would call the iron fist paradox in brand control, especially today in 2026 with the widespread usage of social media.

0: social media, the more aggressively an organization tries to suppress a brand, the more attention it draws to that brand. Using the example of trying to erase the Levi brand from its own stadium, in doing so, it actually handed Levi's a global marketing opportunity and moment that money could never have bought.
1: Yeah, same thing with Gillette, right? Because the Gillette company posted a computer-generated image of its logo on the Boston Stadium covered in shaving creams. I mean, some brands, I guess, and that's the whole point of what marketers do. You figure out a way around it and still get the same kind of a bang for your buck.
0: Yeah, I think the brilliance of what Levi's and Gillette and others have done is that they have inserted themselves very organically or naturally into a cultural moment and a cultural experience. For instance, Levi's didn't just post about the way they covered their stadium logo. They took that same covered logo and they went global with it, using it in stores in Paris, London, Hong Kong, in the same white covering. So you can cover the logo, but it becomes its own conversation.
1: Andrew Rome, professor of marketing at Loyola Marymount University, thank you very much.
0: Thank you. Appreciate it.
1: And a note, Levi Strauss & Company is a financial supporter of NPR.
2: Advanced tools using artificial intelligence are changing the face of political satire. Colin Jackson of the Michigan Public Radio Network has this look at what the rise in AI-generated content could mean.
3: The Los Angeles mayoral race may have set the tone for AI content this year, with videos like a viral ad portraying candidate Spencer Pratt as Batman taking on California's political establishment.
4: So you can do it, Spencer!
3: Pratt's not the only one portrayed by AI. Here's a fake video making fun of Democratic Michigan Governor Gretchen Whitmer and California Governor Gavin Newsom.
5: Can you believe it's been 8 years already?
6: I guess time flies when you're getting rich off the taxpayers.
3: Again, that's AI and not real. Michigan is one of 30 states that regulates the use of AI in election materials. Democratic State Representative Penelope Cernoglou co-sponsored that law.
7: We didn't exactly know how the technology would evolve or anticipate some of the, well, negative uses that people would come up with.
3: One of her concerns was fake content tricking voters into thinking a candidate said or did something they hadn't. Instead, Michigan's seeing more over-the-top satire. Think a Senate candidate made to look buff, or a Republican gubernatorial candidate chasing down Democrats with a tractor. Or a group of Republican candidates and insiders making puns about gubernatorial candidate Mike Cox's name. Again, not real.
8: Vote for Cox.
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11: That could have easily been made to be a video where those same people look very real and say things that are serious but damning of their positions and their campaigns.
3: Republican State Representative Matthew Bierlein credits the AI law, which he also co-sponsored, for avoiding a worse outcome. That goal drove the policy group Public Citizen to help write Michigan and several other states' AI election content laws. Michigan's law generally requires disclaimers for AI-generated political content. It's only been used once when a state Senate candidate sued over being wrongly portrayed. Ilana Beller with Public Citizen worries about the normalization of AI material in our elections, especially when 20 states don't have laws to stop what she describes as a nightmare scenario of AI tricks swinging an election. Plus, AI can be a double-edged sword, she said, where it provides a scapegoat for real criticism.
7: But creates cover for actual bad actors who we do have actual proof of doing something wrong to say, oh no, that video is fake, that audio recording is fake, I didn't actually do that thing.
3: Scott Babois-Brennan directs the Center on Technology Policy at New York University. While not all AI-generated content in politics is parody, he sees those videos in particular as a continuation of a centuries-old tradition of political satire. He says it's important to name what makes this moment different.
12: It's the scope, the scale, maybe, like the speed at which these things can be done, maybe the realism, which is a weird sort of concept when you're talking about things that are obviously fake.
3: Brennan says political ads usually don't change voters' minds about candidates, and he's not so sure AI-specific laws are making all that much difference. For one, he says research has shown voters typically don't notice disclaimer labels in ads to begin with. Brennan recommends lawmakers look at policies from a technology-neutral perspective.
12: If we're concerned about, for example, fake deceptive content, then it shouldn't matter if it's AI generated or Photoshop generated or an actor. What matters is the deception that's happening.
3: So far, candidates embracing AI content have seen mixed results. There is still a lot more campaigning to go until the general election in November, so voters can probably expect more AI content, and with it, some answers and clues about what the future of AI in elections could bring. For NPR News, I'm Colin Jackson in Lansing, Michigan.
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4: And this is KPCW. Good morning.
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4: 7:43 now. Good morning. 64 degrees here in Old Town Park City. National Weather Service today calling for sun and a high of 88, 87 Thursday, 91 on Friday. Heber City currently at 62 degrees, looking for sunshine and a high of 93 today, 92 tomorrow, and 96 by Friday. Well, taking a look at some local news, Summit County Council members certified the results of the 2026 primary election yesterday. KPCW's Connor Thomas reports Christy Balabas and Candace Hart are poised to join and rejoin the council in January.
9: Attorney Christy Balabas and incumbent council member Candace Hart have won the Democratic primaries for Summit County Council Districts 4 and 5, respectively. Both advanced to the November 3rd general election unopposed as of now. No Republicans are running and no write-ins have declared. It's the first council election with five separate districts instead of candidates running county-wide campaigns. Babalus' district is the central Snyderville Basin and includes Kimball Junction.
13: I'm thrilled. I'm absolutely thrilled to be able to do the work. And I feel so strongly about some of the things that are happening in the county. And I obviously care about the place where I live, and I'm very excited to do the work.
9: She noted how close the race was with her challenger, former Snyderville Basin Planning Commissioner John Kuchera. Babalus garnered 433 votes to Kuchera's 385, a margin of 6%. It was even tighter in the Democratic race for District 5, the Pine Brook and Jeremy Ranch area, where the margin was less than 2%. Hart received 359 votes. Park City School Board member Meredith Reed received 346.
14: First, I'd just like to congratulate Meredith on running a great campaign, and I'm really glad that so many people were able to vote, you know, out of our district, and I'm just honored and humbled to have won the primary, and I'm excited to serve the people of Summit County.
9: If he advances past the November 3rd general election, it would be Hart's second term on council. The Summit County Council unanimously certified primary election results Tuesday afternoon. At the advice of the county attorney, Hart was absent and did not vote since he's running for re-election. Turnout among Democratic voters June 23rd was just under 44%. Democratic primaries are open to voters regardless of party, but it's unclear how many Republicans or unaffiliated voters cast ballots in the council races. Connor Thomas, KPCW News.
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4: It's 7:46. Well, the 2030 Olympics in the French Alps will be the first gender-equal winter games, but organizers have dropped one of the original events. The International Olympic Committee announced the program for the Alps 2030 Games with 56 women's, 55 men's, and 15 mixed events. Overall, three disciplines and 16 events were added to the roster this year. That includes freeride, also known as big mountain skiing and riding, which allows athletes to create their own line using natural features like cliffs, rock spines, and tree lines. The Synchro 9 team will also make its Olympic debut. The figure skating event involves a team of nine skaters who perform step sequences, choreography, and intricate formations in union, similarized to synchronized swimming. The IOC has also added mixed teams events in biathlon, skier cross, and parallel snowboard racing, but one main event has been left off the program. Nordic Combined, which debuted at the inaugural 1924 Winter Games in Chamonix, France, will not be included in the 2030 Games. The IOC says the change comes as the discipline faces challenges in terms of universality and participation at the Olympic Games. Athletes have been fighting for the sport's equity in recent years, the only winter discipline not to have men's and women's competitions. Only five National Olympic Committees won medals in Nordic Combined across the last four Winter Games. The event will remain on the program for the 2028 Winter Youth Games and will be eligible for future inclusion at the 2034 Games here in Utah. KPCW News Time, 7:47.
16: 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They now offer Duck.ai, where users can chat privately with AI. Duck.ai. 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
4: And this is KPCW. Good morning. The Summit Land Conservancy expects to close on conservation easements, protecting nearly 2,300 acres of open space by the end of July. Originally expected to close in late 2024, the conservation easement protecting 2,200 acres in Hoytsville, just south of Colville, is finally nearing the finish line. Summit Land Conservancy CEO Cheryl Fox says she's grateful for the landowning family's patience.
17: We've been working on this for a number of years with this family, and we thought it was going to close in December of 2024, but something got stuck in the system. With the many changes to staffing at the federal government, we were not able to solve the problem. We did finally get some help from Congressman Blake Moore's office, and again, we were told that now it's been approved for closing, so we're excited about this, especially because this family is lined up to do another 4,000-acre easement contiguous to this first one.
4: The landowners will receive financial compensation from both the federal government and Summit County's open space bond in exchange for permanently giving up future development rights on the property. The county's bond money is providing $550,000 for the property. The federal government is providing more than $4.7 million from its Farm Bill programs to acquire the easement. The landowners also donate a significant amount in the form of a charitable donation based on an appraisal of using the difference between the land's fair market value before the easement and its restricted value after the grant easement is granted.
17: So they get paid for that, and then they can continue ranching and farming. They can continue their operation. They can pass it down to heirs. The property could be sold, but the next owner has to maintain it as a ranch.
4: This month, the Conservancy also expects to close on a 100-acre conservation easement in the Camas Valley.
17: So as you drive down into Camas, there's big 183 acres of the Yerd North Meadows, which we placed in an easement, again, with Summit County. At the end of 2025, we got federal funding for that. This is a little further to the north, in the middle of the valley.
4: Fox also highlighted several upcoming events hosted by the Conservancy. In addition to the annual Blue Sky Bash fundraiser July 31st, the organization offers hiking for hops every other Wednesday and the monthly Mindful Mondays with guided forest bathing and meditation in the mountains. Complete details are available online at kpcw.org. News Time, 7:50.
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0: From Marketplace, I'm Sabri Benishore, in for Kimberly Adams. The U.S. and Iran traded attacks last night. Both sides blame the other for violations of their memorandum of understanding. Speaking at a NATO summit in Turkey, President Trump said the ceasefire is, quote, over, but talks can continue. He also suggested more strikes could happen. Oil prices are up 5%. Stocks are down this morning. For more, let's turn to Susan Schmidt, portfolio manager at Exchange Capital Resources. Hi, Susan.
2: Good morning.
0: How worried are markets and investors about, you know, this resumption of hostilities, oil prices rising, inflation risk rising? How concerned are they?
2: Well, we are starting to see concern creep up again in markets because the ceasefire apparently is over. And we are seeing pressure immediately in the oil prices. So oil, which had gone down as low as $68, now back closer to $75, worried again about how much oil can make it out of the Strait of Hormuz and what will happen to global supply.
0: Apart from all of that chaos, we have something else going on in markets, and that is AI stocks are losing some of their steam. NVIDIA has lost $1 trillion in market cap in under 2 months. We saw this yesterday. Samsung profits were up, but the stock closed down. What is happening?
2: We're seeing that emotional response in the AI stocks as well. Remember that these stocks have had a meteoric rise that includes companies that are developing AI and also companies that make semiconductor chips that are involved with the memory storage of all the information that AI is processing. So we're seeing the market and investors really start to back away from those stocks. We've had good news come out of companies, but as you've said, the market has responded negatively. People are worried that the expense level is becoming very high, and what kind of return are they getting? Is it enough to justify that expense? Investors are starting to grapple with that question again. They've been grappling with this off and on over the last several months. So it's not a new concern, but it is coming to the surface once more. So we don't know where we are on, quote, the bubble or if it is even a bubble. But we do know that investors are getting increasingly concerned.
0: Susan Schmidt, portfolio manager at Exchange Capital Resources. Thank you so much.
2: Thank you.
0: All right, let's do the numbers. The Dow is already down a full percent this morning. The S&P 500 down 0.5%. NASDAQ down 0.3%. The yield on the 10-year Treasury is rising. It's at 4.58%.
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0: There has been a recent spike in immigration enforcement action around the country. The New York Times reported last week a surge, more than 10,000 people detained in a 5-day stretch. This comes after earlier high-profile ICE raids in places like Minnesota. We now have data on what this means for economic activity in the towns and cities where these surges happen and beyond. Zeke Hernandez has researched this. He's a professor at the University of Pennsylvania's Wharton School. Zeke, welcome back.
3: Thanks for having me again.
0: Your research suggests ICE raids, this kind of enforcement, affects economic activity. You want to explain how?
3: What I found is that during the first year of the current administration, the ICE raids in targeted cities caused a drop of over 8 billion unique visits to business places. That's both people not showing up to work and people not showing up to shop. And that adds up in places that sell something up to $14 billion in lost revenue. Those effects are persistent. That is, they didn't go away over time. They weren't just short-term blips. And they affected small and medium businesses way more than large businesses.
0: Why do you think it affects smaller businesses, you know, mom and pop stores more than, say, bigger national chains?
3: I think there's at least two reasons for that. The first one would be simply that independent businesses don't have a corporate headquarters that can come to the rescue, right? They can't, say, maintain their cash flow or subsidize an employee. The other reason might have to do something with ICE tactics, in that ICE is going to be more likely to target small businesses like a corner supermarket. That's going to be less disruptive and put them in a less negative light in the media than targeting, say, a Walmart or a Target that has to shut down for a few hours. And so I think both of those things may be going on, but I think the first one is the more important explanation.
0: It makes sense, right, that economic activity would be disrupted, especially people, you know, they don't want to go outside, they don't want to, you know, be exposed. But, I mean, does that not just shift economic activity to, like, online, for example, or delivery, that kind of thing?
3: I didn't find that people are just switching to online shopping. In fact, one of the interesting things I could track is if shoppers were using delivery apps like Uber Eats or Instacart, and the use of those delivery apps actually went down as well after places were targeted by ICE. And that's because this is not just a shock to spending or where you spend. This is also a shock to people showing up to work. And that's what's really dangerous about this, is that it threatens to kick off a downward spiral. Because if fewer people are showing up to work, they're making less income, they're spending less. If they're spending less, businesses have to cut back in hiring and selling. And it's really quite damaging.
0: Are the economic consequences like a blip that we recover from, or do they hang with us, with the country for a while?
3: I think one of the things that we have to understand better, and this is going to take time, is what is the effect of trauma, right? I mean, what you're doing here is you're essentially creating an economy of fear. When a business closes, you can't just snap your fingers and open it back up, right? Workers have moved somewhere else. The capital is gone. It takes a while for us to recover that. So I think, if anything, the larger long-term effects could be more damaging. I'm thinking not just of business closure, but think of how much are people going to invest in a community. Think of innovation, right? Think of people who are willing to bring new ideas, new businesses, new products to a location. We don't even know what the effect on that's going to be.
0: Zeke Hernandez at the University of Pennsylvania's Wharton School. Zeke, thank you so much.
3: Thanks. It's been a pleasure.
0: In New York, I'm Sabri Benishour with the Marketplace Morning Report. 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
7: 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Christy lost a brown wallet with her Lagoon Pass, credit cards, and money in it. 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Gail found a silver cuff bracelet with turquoise on it, found in Round Valley near Silver Summit back on June 30th. 435-659-6057. David found a driver's license belonging to Tristan James Robles at City Park near Miners Hospital on July 1st, 917-445-4949. Check out all of the Lost and Founds by going online to kpcw.org. 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It's 8 o'clock. 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
8: Live from NPR News in Washington, I'm Windsor Johnston. President Trump is threatening another round of attacks against Iran.
9: We hit them very hard last night. Very, very hard. Probably hit them hard again tonight. I'll give them a little warning. We're going to hit them hard tonight.
8: Speaking at the NATO summit in Turkey, Trump declared the U.S. ceasefire with Iran over after the two sides exchanged airstrikes across the Middle East overnight.
9: I think it's over. I don't want to deal with them anymore. They're scum. You know what scum is? They're scum. They're sick people. They're led by sick people. And they're vicious, violent people. And if they had a nuclear weapon, they'd use it.
8: The price of oil rose about 6% after Trump's comments on Iran, climbing to $78 per barrel. That's the highest level in more than 2 weeks. Stocks on Wall Street opened sharply lower this morning after renewed fighting between the U.S. and Iran. NPR's Scott Horsley reports the Dow Jones Industrial Average lost 530 points in early trading.
10: Crude oil prices jumped after President Trump declared an end to the shaky ceasefire with Iran. The U.S. launched strikes against dozens of targets along the Iranian coast in retaliation for attacks on several ships trying to cross the Strait of Hormuz. The renewed fighting could put more upper pressure on domestic energy prices. AAA says retail gas prices rose less than a penny a gallon overnight. A springtime spike in jet fuel prices has been costly for U.S. airlines. Newly released government figures show U.S. carriers spent more than $6 billion on jet fuel during the month of May. That's an 84% increase from the same month a year ago. Asian stocks were mixed overnight, down in Tokyo, Seoul, and Shanghai, but up in Hong Kong. Scott Horsley, NPR News, Washington.
8: Health officials in Gaza say airstrikes carried out by Israel have killed at least 8 Palestinians. NPR's Anas Baba reports the victims included 2 children and an official from an Egyptian aid group.
11: Health officials say Israeli airstrikes across Gaza killed 8 Palestinians on Tuesday at a time when thousands were watching Egypt play against Argentina in the World Cup. Those killed included 2 brothers ages 10 and 8, and an official with the Egyptian Relief Committee operating in Gaza. The aid organization says Mohammed al-Wahidi is its 4th official killed during the ceasefire. The Israeli military says it struck a Hamas operative traveling in a vehicle in northern Gaza and that it's reviewing reports that civilians were harmed. According to health officials, 1,080 Palestinians have been killed during the ceasefire in Gaza. Anas Baba, NPR News, Gaza.
8: A massive wildfire in southern Colorado continues to burn after destroying hundreds of homes and other buildings. Firefighters across the West are working to contain other large fires in Utah, New Mexico, Arizona, and Washington. This is NPR News. The governor of Illinois has signed new legislation aimed at increasing oversight of advanced artificial intelligence systems. The measure requires developers to disclose how they evaluate catastrophic risks and report serious incidents within set deadlines. Families with school children have started to receive their school supply list for the fall. Surveys show many are expecting to spend more. NPR's Alina Selyuk reports.
12: Most of back-to-school shopping happens much closer to the start of the school year, but a survey by the National Retail Federation finds that more back-to-school shoppers have gotten a head start early than in years past. Almost a third say they've started looking. Inflation is a big concern, so people are deal hunting, but also more families seem to be getting their school lists earlier this year. In another survey by the consulting firm PwC, a much greater share of shoppers this year say they expect to spend more on back-to-school purchases from a year ago. PwC estimates that an average family might spend $922 on clothes, shoes, backpacks, laptops, and other technology and supplies. Alina Selyuk, NPR News.
8: The Trump administration is canceling plans to put Harriet Tubman on the $20 bill. The idea was first announced during the Obama administration to replace President Andrew Jackson with the abolitionist on the front of the bill. The first Trump administration delayed the plan, and the Biden administration later tried to revive it. The currency was originally set to debut in 2020 in line with the 100th anniversary of the 19th Amendment. This is NPR News.
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7: Good morning. I'm Leslie Thatcher, 8:06 on this Wednesday morning, July 8th. Currently 64 degrees here in Old Town Park City and 62 degrees in the Heber Valley. And on the phone with us from the ABC Forecast Center, it's meteorologist Cedric Haynes. Good morning.
14: Happy Wednesday, KPCW listeners. It's time for your forecast on this hump day. Let's talk about that weather. We're looking at mostly sunny to partly cloudy skies developing once again for us today. There is that chance of a couple of those high base isolated showers, primarily with some gusty winds and some lightning, but can't rule off a brief downpour as well. Temperatures climbing into the upper 80s for highs in Park City will be into the mid 90s for highs over towards the Heber Valley. As we make our way into your Thursday, we're looking at mostly sunny skies, temperatures still on the warm side, upper 80s expected for us in Park City. Once again, we'll see those highs in the low to mid 90s in the Heber Valley. As we make our way into your Friday, here comes the heat dome. It begins to shift directly over Utah, and that brings us a heat wave as we make our way into the weekend, and that's going to mean some of the hottest temperatures potentially so far this season. It starts on your Friday with highs in the low 90s in Park City. We'll see those highs in the mid to upper 90s in the Heber Valley. But it gets even hotter Saturday. I've got mostly sunny skies. Temperatures in Park City will likely climb into the mid 90s for highs. We'll see those high temperatures right around 100 degrees in the Heber Valley. But even warmer weather arrives on Sunday. I think will be the hottest day of the heat wave across the entire Beehive State. And that means, yes, even for the Wasatch Back, we're going to be looking at some hot temperatures. Folks, we're looking at high temperatures in the upper 90s, nearing 100 degrees in Park City on your Sunday. Meanwhile, the Heber Valley, you're definitely going to be in the triple digits as we climb to around 103 to 104 as we go throughout your Sunday afternoon. That is a dangerous heat risks right there for most of the area. That means, yes, if you're not taking the necessary precautions, you could become susceptible to some of the heat dangers out there. So be very careful and plan ahead for this weekend. It stays hot on Monday with mid-90s in Park City and highs near 100 in the Heber Valley. That's the latest on your forecast for the Wasatch Back. I'm ABC4 meteorologist Cedar Canes.
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7: It's 8:08. Good morning. I'm Leslie Thatcher. It's the KPCW Local News Hour. In just a minute, we'll be checking in with the Director of Exhibits from Swanner Preserve and Eco Center, Hunter Klingensmith. Later on, Egyptian Theater Director Randy Barton with details about the theater being scammed out of tens of thousands of dollars. Also, an upcoming reunion. Park City Manager Adam Lenhart and Deputy City Manager Jody Emery preview this week's City Council meeting. And from the Heber Valley Chamber, Public Relations Manager Jessica Turner with a rundown of some upcoming events. Then stay tuned for The Mountain Life. Today's guests include physician-scientist Florence Comite, who explores the latest advances in longevity science and how personalized medicine is transforming the way we age. Then a conversation with Dr. Kevin Tracy, talking about one little-known nerve which may hold the key to controlling inflammation and treating autoimmune disease, the vagus nerve. All of that coming up on The Mountain Life, heard every Wednesday from 9 to 10.
16: The Abbott Brothers will perform live on Friday, July 17th at the Maverick Center in Salt Lake City. 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
7: It's coming up on 8:10 now. Good morning. I'm Leslie Thatcher in the studio now with an update from the Swanner Preserve and Eco Center. It's the Director of Exhibits, Hunter Klingensmith. Good morning, Hunter.
17: Good morning, Leslie.
7: So, lots going on at the preserve.
17: Yeah.
7: Take it away.
17: Yeah, it's been busy. We've had lots of wildlife out there. There's been a mama moose with two baby calves, which has been pretty exciting. We haven't seen her in a couple weeks, but she's been around a lot. And then we have all kinds of fun events coming up. So, most recent, we have on Sunday, we have Be Nice to Bugs Day on Sunday, July 12th. That's a family program. It's a drop-in activity anytime between 10 a.m. and 1 p.m. We'll have Christy Bills, the entomologist from the Natural History Museum of Utah there with some live insects and some specimens. We'll be making potato bug terrariums, and we have some other fun bug-themed activities. So great for all ages. Anyone who's interested in bugs or insects and wants to learn more should come. We also have Bike and Botany coming up on Thursday, July 16th. This will be our third year doing this event in partnership with Basin Recreation and the Summit Bike Share Program. And they are, we're going to bike from Swanner to Willow Creek Park, and we'll stop and look at plants and invasive species, talk about how to remove them on our way. So it's kind of a different way to get out there and look around.
7: Okay. And are these free events? Or
17: yeah, are okay. Both of those events are free. We do no registration needed for the family day, the Bugs Day. But for Bike and Botany, we do require registration just so we can make sure you have a bike or if you need it from Summit Bike Share.
7: Okay. Yeah. And then a paid event coming up early next month.
17: Yeah, that's our Wine Among the Willows event. So this will be our fifth year doing that event. We do it in partnership with Vine Lore Wine and Spirits, and they help to bring us some sustainable biodynamic wines. So you can learn about how the wine industry is adapting to a changing climate and how they're producing great wine. So you'll have a chance to go. That one, the fee for that one is $85 per ticket or $65 if you're a Swanner member. And we'll rotate through five different stations where you'll get to taste different wines at each station with experts that can talk about those wines and help you to learn about them.
7: Okay. All right. Again, that's a 21 and older event.
17: Yes.
7: Yeah. All right. And then you also have some early open hours.
17: Yeah, we're doing early open hours on the third I think I told you the third Wednesday, but it's the third Saturday of every month. And so that will be this coming Saturday, two Saturdays from now, July 18th, and then August 15th will be the next one after that. And we're open at 8 a.m. And that's just a chance to get out onto the preserve a little bit earlier, spend some time on the back deck. It's a great time for birding. We've had a lot of requests for being able to kind of access that back deck and boardwalk a little earlier in the morning. So we're testing it out this summer. And so that's the third Saturday of every month. You can come out a little earlier.
7: Okay. Do you have binoculars available?
17: We do have binoculars available. Lots of them, kid size, adult size, whatever you need.
7: Okay. And I was going to ask you a little bit about the wildlife. I mean, we've been seeing like sandhill cranes walking down the street in Prospector. What's going on?
17: I think they're just still looking for the best food options, trying to find the places to be. I know there's a little less water in that stream kind of along the rail trail than there is sometimes, although with the rain last week, we did see a little more water there. But they might just be looking for good food sources. We've been seeing lots of sandhill cranes on the preserve. I think we had quite a few nesting pairs that have babies this year. We haven't been seeing them. The babies are getting bigger, so they're moving farther, and we haven't been seeing them as close to the eco center as we have in the past. But still they're out there, and then in September they'll kind of fly to New Mexico. And then we've been seeing lots of deer. There's been, like I said, a mama moose with two calves that has been like right next to the eco center in the past couple weeks. So we're trying to stay safe with that, but also a really great opportunity to be able to see them.
7: Yeah, and are those animals, are they territorial in a sense? I mean, that the fact that she comes back every year?
17: Yeah, I don't, it's an interesting, I've been at Swanner for 12 years, and in the first few years, I don't think I ever saw moose there. And then in the last 2 years, there's been a mom with two babies. Obviously, she's not tagged, so we don't know that it's the same one. But I think that they know that it's kind of a protected area. Willows are like one of the best sources of food for those calves, and we have a lot of willows there. So I think she's just kind of found a little niche. But she is very protective, of course, of her babies. So it's exciting that we can see them so close, but also we're just reminding people as you walk along the path, just keep an eye out, be attentive to your surroundings, and make sure that if there is a moose, you're giving them lots of space. Our rule of thumb is that if you can cover an animal with your thumb, especially large mammals like that, that's kind of a safe distance to be. So obviously standing right next to them by the fence is not the place to be, and they can jump over the fence. So just a forewarning.
7: Very long legs. Yes.
17: Very long legs.
7: Tell me, in terms of the events, everybody can find more information online?
17: Yep, SwannerEcoCenter.org.
7: Okay, and that's the place for the tickets for the Wine Among the Willows as well.
17: Yeah, definitely.
7: Okay, anything else?
17: Nope, I think that's it. Thank you, Leslie.
7: All right, thank you. Hunter Klingensmith, again, the Swanner Director of Exhibits for the Swanner Eco Center and Preserve. 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
7: KPCW News Time now, 8:16. Good morning, I'm Leslie Thatcher. It's the KPCW Local News Hour. Well, a hacker broke into the Egyptian Theater's bank account a couple weeks ago, stealing tens of thousands of dollars. In the studio to tell us more about that, as well as an upcoming reunion, I have theater director Randy Barton. Good morning, Randy.
20: Good morning.
7: Let's start with the bad news. An employee's cell phone apparently hacked a few weeks ago. What happened?
20: Well, we're not sure exactly how they gained access, but week ago, we just got notice that $65,000 was missing from our account that had been wired to someone that we had no idea who they were, and, you know, called the police and the bank and the FBI. And, you know, it's just one of those, you know, times where you feel victimized and there's nothing you can do about it. You know, if somebody were to walk in here with a gun and take $65,000, that would be a big deal. But it seems like these cyber crimes are just like, it's your fault almost as much as the person that did it, but it doesn't feel like that. You know, we're a public entity, and it's really nobody's money other than public money, the donors and the government. And, you know, it's like, I guess, you know, the history of mankind's always been one of pirates and scallywags and thieves, so it never ends.
7: So it was a phishing attempt? I mean, is that what happened? A link was sent? And
20: somebody somehow was able to wire themselves out of our account $65,000. And then they got greedy and decided to call the bank and see if they could increase the wire amount and get more. And that's when the bank said, you don't sound like, you know, you're with the theater, and then clamped down on it.
7: Wow, so it was gone before you could do anything.
20: Yeah.
7: And there's no trace of it, huh?
20: Well, you know, hopefully, you know, we have a wonderful, you know, law enforcement department here that we have a case number and they're working on it. But, yeah, it's gone.
7: Yeah, so was any of your donors' information compromised?
20: No. And, you know, it's still under investigation as to how they actually did it. But it was very sophisticated because, you know, our email, we get notifications when things happen. But they had been able to get into the email also and put in some scenarios that if you receive an email from Zions Bank, forward it to this email address. So we didn't find out about it, you know, immediately and able to do something about it. So, you know, it's gone and we had to change accounts. And, you know, it's like wah, wah, wah pedal. But, you know, it's tragic that people get away with that, you know. And they're probably not even, you know, close that we could, you know, apprehend them.
7: Right. So does insurance cover something like this?
20: You know, it depends. We'll find out all of that, you know, is to be determined.
7: So what kind of financial bind has that put you into?
20: Well, it was rough. You know, we had payroll. You know how it is as a nonprofit. You know, you lose that kind of money, and that's a big setback. So we had to juggle and, you know, move stuff around. And, I mean, you know, we did it, but it just leaves you feeling very vulnerable. And then you overreact and, you know, worry about it more than you should, I think.
7: Yeah. Any advice then for people to avoid something like this happening to them?
20: No. I wish I did. I mean, we had everything in place, you know, and somehow, some way, you know, you just, I don't know. I mean, you can't stick it all in your mattress, right?
7: Yeah.
20: So, you know, we have so much good news, though, Leslie.
7: Yeah.
20: This is our 100th anniversary, as you know, and, you know, that's kind of what I really wanted to talk about. But
7: well, that's what I was going to mention, that you are embarking on a campaign to help build the theater's endowment. So tell me about that.
20: Yeah, we're 100 years old as of Christmas Day this year, and we have a whole bunch of big events coming up to celebrate that. But we're also, you know, looking back at our past and our present and our future, and that is the title of what we're doing. It's 100-100 Project, our 100 years past, now what about the 100 future? And looking back, you know, every 10 years something happens and we collapse, you know, and we're almost out of business and we're struggling, you know. And I just looked back to 2020 and had the federal government not you know, come through with rescue money, we wouldn't have made it. And then 2009, we were out of business, owing money, and, you know, insolvent. And then you go back, and it seems to always be things that are outside of your control, the big crash, you know. But even going back to the founding of this town, you know, we had the great fire, then we had the, you know, our theater fell down in a snowstorm, and then we had the Depression, and then we had World War II, and, you know, it just goes on and on. And at one point we were, you know, foreclosed on by the federal government because the owners of the building, you know, Debbie and Randy Fields, Miss Fields Cookies, lost all their property. So it's like stuff out of our control. So the idea of this is, let's get control of it and create an endowment for our beautiful jewel of Main Street that we can get through whatever the next shoe is to fall, you know, because chances are it's in 2 or 3 years. It seems to always be at the end of a decade.
7: Yeah. So the Pharaohs Club, again, that's you've done really well with that. That provides some of the sustaining. Is that just the day-to-day dollars, though?
20: Mm-hmm. That's operational funding right there. And that is tremendous right now. You know, it gives us the opportunity to program every weekend. You know, we don't have an off-season. We're there, you know, four nights a week, usually four people here in Park City. And what you don't see is the ongoing youth theater program that is fully funded by the supporters of the theater. You know, a couple of thousand kids a year that, you know, are just learning to act, dance, and sing in our basement. So very proud of what we're doing. And, you know, you mentioned, I heard in your intro, that we're hosting a great big event that I hope to be an annual event. I hope this is one of those things that catches on, and we do it every year, called Park City Reunion, Picnic in the Park, where we're inviting families, businesses, people, anybody that's called Park City home, no matter what decade you arrived, to come join us in City Park on the day before Miners Day, September the 6th. And we will have flags all over the park that say 1920s and before, 1930s. And we'll have little placards that people will write the year that they arrived in Park City, and then on the other side, the year their family or their heritage arrived. And it will be very interesting to see how many people come celebrate themselves and Park City and all of our connection to this beautiful little town.
7: All right, so save the date, Sunday, September 6th. Do people need mm-hmm. to register or anything?
20: Nope, it's just free, open. It'll be 5 to 7 p.m., and we have partners, the Chamber, the Rotary Club, the Museum, Mountain Town Music, and all helping us out to promote the event.
7: Okay, so you're going to
20: And the city itself. You know, the city is very eager to make this an annual tradition.
7: Okay, so that's going to be live music then?
20: No music,
7: no
20: just
7: music.
20: A gathering,
7: okay.
20: Just 5 to 7, just socialize, you know, and see people you haven't seen, and, you know, just really kick off what is really our local celebration, Miners Day, you know, where we celebrate the history of this town. So why not include us in the history?
7: Okay, because I know that the 70s reunion happening the weekend after.
20: Mm-hmm, yep, oh, where people okay. from one decade get together.
7: Okay.
20: But those 70s people, they're old hippies.
7: What are you going to have at yours?
20: Yeah, so we want to get together as an entire community from, you know, we're 1920s, that theater. I'm going to have Jake dress up as the theater itself and be there.
7: Yeah, did a terrific job with the float.
20: But it's all on our site, you know, and that's one of our four main events. So then we celebrate our 45th anniversary of Park City Performances on October 10th with Chris Isaac. We celebrate our whole history. We're going to tell the history of Showtime on Main Street. Museum right now has the history of parades, but we're going to do everything that has to do with arts and culture and shows, from the many stages that we've had on Main Street, from it being no electricity, Tin Pan Alley, the railroad, all the way to today, and showcase arts and culture on Main Street. And that's in November. And then our actual birthday, Christmas Day, we will be there with Kurt Bester and some very special guests. And we're going to bury a time capsule on that day that we hope won't be open until 2126. So at the end of this next 100 years.
7: Okay, who's going to know about to dig that up?
20: We'll put a little placard somewhere, and okay. The AI will bring me back to officiate it somehow.
7: Okay. Let's see. I also wanted to mention you coming up this weekend. I mean, you've got Frozen the Musical. This is a Ziegfeld production, not your theater.
20: Mm-hmm. Yep, this is the full Frozen the Musical, wonderful professional presentation, and ticket sales going very well.
7: Good. What about Chris Isaac? Are those sold out?
20: Well, we have a long wait list, but yeah, that's our big celebration of our 45th anniversary, so people just need to get their name on the wait list, and people buy tickets way in advance, and then they don't show up, and we'll get a lot of people in.
7: Okay, and then tell me about Jamie Wilcox, your longtime youth theater director. She's moved on, or do you have somebody else?
20: Yeah, Amy Livingston, she was also a longtime part of our youth theater, is now the director, and it's going great. We're having a full summer program, and you see, I just love driving into town, seeing the kids all over town. You know, that's what we need, because that's what's missing. People don't live here in town anymore. We have to import kids.
7: Okay. Any other events you wanted to highlight here?
20: I think that's it. It's all at parkcityshows.com. But thanks to the community for their support. And, we're the longest continuous use in Park City, other than, I believe, the old St. Mary's Church. So very proud of that theater and how it's been able to survive. And come celebrate with us. See a show.
7: Okay. Randy Barton, theater executive of the Egyptian Theater. Thanks for your time this morning.
20: Thank you.
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2: 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And it's a pleasure to support the KPCW Local News Hour with Leslie Thatcher to stay up to date on the critical issues facing our community, as well as the human interest stories that are the heartbeat of our town. 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
7: Well, the Park City Council meets in work session Thursday, starting at 3:40 with a discussion about the Senior Center. In the studio with a preview of the meeting, I have City Manager Adam Lenhart along with Deputy City Attorney Jody Emery. Good morning to both of you. Thank you for being here.
21: Good morning.
22: Good morning. Deputy City Manager.
7: I'm
22: not an attorney.
7: I don't know why I was thinking you were. But Adam, let's start with the Senior Center. Where are we with this?
21: In May of 2025, the council identified the Moweni lot as the preferred site, and staff are going to be presenting an update on the overall project. We're going to be seeking direction from the council in terms of moving forward with schematic design. We've previously discussed with the council a range of square footage on the building between 13 and 15,000 square feet. This is all still very conceptual. It's got to go through the entire land use process, but we'll be asking the council for direction to move forward in schematic design, which would include the overall floor plan, square footage, dimensions of the building. It's contemplated to be two stories. The Moweni lot, I think most are probably familiar with that, but if you're not, that's on Park Avenue across from the library on the east side. And the council will provide some direction there, and we anticipate moving forward quickly.
7: Yeah, so what design decisions, are you looking for input on?
21: A lot of the concept design has been completed. It's a two-story building with a 7,500 square floor plate. And so we'll be asking the council to confirm that previous work and move forward with the overall design process.
7: Okay. So does the schematic design give you a final cost estimate, or do you have to wait for final design?
21: Schematic design gets us a lot of the way there. It solidifies the floor plan. It gives us the square footage, the overall dimensions. It's good enough for us to do an accurate cost estimate.
7: Okay. And so what do you thinking it's going to cost?
21: We anticipate that it's going to cost up to $15 million. That would be the city's contribution. We set aside funds in fiscal year 26, which carry forward to the current fiscal year. We've allocated additional money this fiscal year, and we anticipate that the majority of the construction would happen in fiscal year 28, and we've already earmarked those funds as well.
7: Okay. And will Summit County be pitching in, since senior centers are kind of county functions?
21: They are. We actually show that about 60% of the users of the Park City Senior Center are not Park City residents. Many do have that Park City zip code, but we anticipate the county will participate to some degree. I don't want to speak on their behalf. I know that the county has hired a consultant, the Hill Group, that is looking at senior services across the county, and that report should likely be completed in August, maybe early September. They will present to the county council, and the findings of that study will inform the county council's decision, and we'll wait and see where they land.
7: Yeah. So do you know what this study is looking at?
21: All senior services. We've seen a draft of that study. We've been able to meet with the consultant as a stakeholder, and we're excited to see the final report.
7: So is the survey out somewhere?
21: They've been doing public engagement, variety of different public meetings.
7: All right, so we don't know what it says yet, not until at least August.
21: Correct.
7: Yeah. The parking decision, I think the council had decided no underground parking, just given you don't know what you're going to find when you start digging up soil there in the Old Town area. Is that short-sighted at all, just given the silver tsunami that we know is coming?
21: We do know it's coming. Fortunately, that area is so well served by mass transit, and that provides just wonderful accessibility to the building. We're targeting 52 surface stalls, and we're looking for more in the vicinity. But we also want to be really sensitive to the fact that historically, you know, for many years at least, it's been nice and green, and it's got this wonderful open space feel, and we want to be able to preserve that as much as we can.
7: Okay. Let's see. Jody, let's turn to the Little Kate Road project. Two open houses were held in June where you got lots of feedback. So do you have the results somewhere?
1: We do. So part of the work session on Thursday is intended to provide council with an update on that community engagement that's been conducted.

0: 1A is really similar to the existing road, and it provides a wider painted buffer between bike and vehicle travel lanes. I think that's the greatest upgrade there. And the existing sidewalk as part of this could either stay the same or be slightly widened.
1: Okay. Is there room to do that, to widen?
0: There is room. Absolutely. Yeah. I think the current, footprint is about 40 feet. And I think that the proposal 1A allows for 40 feet and potentially just slightly wider.
1: All right. Now, widening the bike lanes in the street would make the street narrower. Is that kind of a traffic calming effort? Because I think the survey also said that those driving on Little Kate are always going too fast.
0: Right. Speed is an issue. That is one thing that's been part of the consideration here. Our traffic data collected in 2025 shows that an 85th percentile speed of approximately 30 miles per hour, and it's a 20-mile-per-hour zone, so speed is an issue. However, I don't know that they're planning to shrink the travel lanes at all. Concept 1A is showing about a 10-foot travel lane, and that's what's currently on the road.
1: All right. So will a decision be made, at least in the direction to
0: we anticipate forward? Direction. This is in work session, mm-hmm. So we won't necessarily be having any decisions made, but we are looking for a preferred alternative so that we can move forward with design.
1: Okay. How many people say do nothing? It works as it is.
0: It was about 30%. 35%. About 35% did prefer a do nothing option.
1: Yeah, compared to the option 1A.
0: Yeah.
1: You
0: know what? I don't actually have that number, and I don't recall it. So I just know that that is the option that received majority support.
1: Okay. Moving on to changes with the city's way that it procures things. This would, if approved, double the amount of what I think Adam or any administrator could spend purchasing things from $50,000 to $100,000. Is that just because things are so much more expensive?
0: That is absolutely part of it. But actually, this is to bring us in alignment with Utah's $100,000 threshold for professional services. So we're looking to gain also some efficiency and save some money because at $50,000, you go to an RFP. RFPs cost us, we think, approximately $12,000 per RFP. It's extremely expensive. There's a lot of work and a lot of time that goes into doing an RFP. And so taking that threshold up to $100,000 is a little bit more efficient. Now, it doesn't mean that we aren't going to also go through a process. So the small purchase process in Utah, or actually Park City's procurement rules, require that we obtain a minimum of 3 quotes that meet minimum specifications or a review of qualifications of 3 or more design professionals before selecting a vendor. So there still is a selection process that allows us to choose the best vendor. It's just a lot more efficient for us to not go through that RFP process.
1: Okay. What's the latest with our sales tax numbers? I think you have the April report, Adam.
2: We do. We have the numbers for April, and what we're seeing is a continuation of a very weak winter. We saw overall a decline of about 5% in what we projected for our April sales tax revenues. That decline was driven largely, overwhelmingly, I would say, by our transient room tax or our visitation. The good news, I guess the silver lining, is that the broader sales tax base showed some great resiliency. And so that gives us a little bit of cautious optimism as we look forward. Another really important note, I think, is that our April sales tax is typically, if not the lowest, the second lowest. April and May tend to be our lowest overall in terms of revenue. And it constitutes about 5% of the overall sales tax revenue. So in terms of the total numbers, not a huge decline, but certainly something that was expected just with the overall winter season.
1: Okay, so at this point, it's just a 5% overall decline through?
2: In April, just for the month.
1: Oh, just for the month.
2: Yes.
1: Okay. So year to date, then, are we doing okay?
2: Year to date, since January, I want to provide you that exact number. I believe that we're down 2% is what it looks like.
1: Okay. All right. Let's move on to the Bonanza Winter Shuttle. There'll be a discussion just kind of how successful it was, and I guess the decision to whether or not, given the outcome, does it get continued for another winter?
2: Great question. So in 2025, we instituted the Bonanza Flat Summer Paid Parking Program. And there were a lot of great reasons for

0: That program was very successful. We took the revenue, actually the profit from that program, the surplus revenues, and we put them towards this pilot program, and it was very successful. We had very high ridership, nearly 4,000 riders over 15 weekends, and based on what we saw during that pilot, it gives us a lot of great data, first of all, but certainly the confidence to consider moving forward, finding a more permanent funding source, because we believe that ridership will continue to be very high for that service.
1: Yeah. The difficulty with the winter shuttle is that you need permission to bring the bus up Twisted Branch.
0: We do have a memorandum of understanding with the private property owner to use their road, Twisted Branch Road, through the wintertime. And we anticipate that continuing. But that is a very difficult road to access in the wintertime, correct?
1: Yeah, so is there just certain weekends that you can't use it, like the busy holiday, or, I mean, how does that work?
0: No particular restrictions. It's general usage for us to use that, weather permitting.
1: All right, and the Twisted Branch Road, I mean, is that ever going to open to the public, or does it mean that those living in Brighton Estates will have to continue to use State Route 224, as narrow and steep as it is?
0: For the foreseeable future, yes, they would continue to use 224. There have been a variety of proposals and ideas tossed out about the city taking that road over. So far, we have not seen a proposal that would be in the city's best interest to do so. That is a very challenging spot.
1: Yeah. And I guess because it would be so nice just to have, leave that 224 open for non-motorized vehicles, right? I mean, if property owners were up at Brighton Estates were able to use Twisted Branch, we could use the other one open so it's not plowed and icy for skiers.
0: Correct. Yeah, that certainly would be convenient. Unfortunately, the city doesn't control that Twisted Branch Road, and UDOT currently owns and maintains 224.
1: Okay, so we have seen the relaunch of the summer shuttle. I think it was July 1st.
0: Yeah. Yep, the 9 Purple Route. It extends all the way to Bonanza Flat and the Bloods Lake Trailheads. That's Friday through Sunday. Service runs every 20 minutes from 5:36 a.m. to 6:18 p.m. It's very busy, very popular route. It's first come, first served. Show up early. When you go to the Old Town Transit Center, there are signs that show you where to queue. And very popular route. And see a lot of ridership there.
1: Okay, and in other business, Jody, the council will consider a $1.3 million contract to purchase 5 new 34-foot buses. This is what is used to support that number 9 Purple Route to Bonanza Flat. The city usually gets a deal buying buses from federal government, but this sounds like it's all on city taxpayers.
2: We actually do have some funds identified for this. This is primarily the Flagstaff transfer fee fund balance that is supporting this, as well as some transportation fund balance. The city usually gets a deal. This is what's interesting about this purchase, is last month in June, council made some changes to procurement policy that allowed us to jump into other states' contracts, cooperative contracts, because Utah's contract did not have this type of bus. So we were able to take advantage of Georgia's cooperative contract, and we've been able to save a fairly significant amount of money, around $200,000, to purchase these buses. And these are, as you said, the buses that will be going up to Bonanza Flats, and they are replacement. So they're a replacement for our current fleet. That's a very, as you just talked about, it's a very challenging road. It's very steep. It carries high passenger load and bicycles. So those buses get well used.
1: Okay, and once ordered, when would the buses arrive?
2: Once they approve it, we would be about 9 months after the contract execution.
1: Okay. The city's also considering a wayfinding plan. This is, I think, a $45,000 city matching grant to the Mountainlands Association of Governments $150,000 grant. So what's the scope of the work here?
2: So we are looking at updating existing vehicular and pathway signage to establish new pedestrian, bicycle, and transit wayfinding. So it will create one coordinated system, so you'll recognize the signage as you go through town, whether you're in a car, walking, or on a bus. We don't know the scope yet. That's what this is actually supporting, is the consultant's work. So we're providing $45,000. MAG is providing $150,000 for the $195,000 total budget. And, the city's signage was built really piecemeal over the years, and this is going to provide a better coordinated. So we'll know, once that study is completed, we'll know the full scope of it, and that will determine the cost.
1: Okay. Let's see there, Adam, Park City Heights to Studio Crossing Waterline Construction Project. I think this is to tie the two systems together.
0: That's right. Yes, correct. That creates a loop in our water line, in our water system. It improves overall water quality because that water can continue to move through the system. And this is a project that's going to be funded in part by the developers of both of those projects. By combining the two and creating this new connection, we're able to eliminate some very significant infrastructure that would have to be installed if these systems were kept separate. And, of course, once the waterline infrastructure is built by the developer, it gets turned over to the city, and we have to maintain it. We see a very significant efficiency with this connection. We'll save money in maintenance and time.
1: All right. And then what about the possible Clark Ranch development? Would this tie into that as well?
0: No, this would not be connected to that project.
1: Would you need to eventually connect it?
0: That would likely be a separate water line.
1: Hmm. Okay. Also on the agenda, the Snow Creek Tunnel. Like, this is still happening?
0: We're almost there, Leslie. We're getting close. We're asking the council for direction. We've narrowed it down to five design alternatives. There is a preferred recommended option. We still have some questions to answer in terms of the overall funding for the project. Most of it's there, but we are hopeful that the council will provide some direction and we can get this thing done.
1: So the preferred alignment is for a tunnel and not an overpass?
0: That is correct. A hot crossing at grade, they do work, but in terms of what we're trying to accomplish here, which is to enable pedestrians and vehicles to continue to move freely across 248, the at-grade crossing really would not be our most efficient option.
1: Yeah, but there was also some talk about like an overpass.
0: That has not been moved forward in the final options.
1: All right. Now, does the city then have to pay to... for all of the right-of-way that it would need to build the tunnel?
0: The preferred alternative has very few private property impacts, but we have been negotiating with those property owners, and that is included in the overall project budget.
1: And since it is on a state highway, do you get any money from UDOT?
0: We do. We've got a UDOT TIF active grant. A lot of the funding comes from our 2007 walkability bond, the county third quarter sales tax. Is contributing our transit fund is kicking in $2.5 million. So variety of funding sources for this, including UDOT.
1: Okay, and also wanted just to mention that the Bonanza 5 acres is before the Planning Commission tonight. We're still going forward with what was proposed, huh?
0: Correct. Yes, that process is going through the Planning Commission, and we'll wait and see how that goes.
1: Okay, and it'll move on to City Council after a recommendation?
0: Correct. There's still a variety of public meetings, and the process has a lot of parts to it. The development agreement primarily is what the council will be concerned with, and that's probably coming in the next few months, correct?
1: Okay. Jody, finally, two Wasatch-backed cities, Park City and Midway, were... now designated as part of the Utah Main Street program. What does this mean?
2: Yeah, this is a State Historic Preservation Office program, the Utah Main Street program, and they really try to breathe. They utilize community-driven strategies to breathe new life into downtowns. And Park City and HPCA, so the Historic Preservation
0: Alliance,
2: thank you. Excuse me, are working together on this, and this is really just the tier one of this program. It's a really low barrier to entry, doesn't require any paid staff, and typically a community will spend about a year in tier one. As you move up the tiers, you have an opportunity for more funding opportunities and more support from the program. But what's interesting about this is the tier one program requirements really just mirror what the current structure is of the HPCA, so we're well suited to this, and that includes appointing an executive director, recruiting board members, and setting a district boundary, and then forming a board committee. So we work together on this, and we're looking forward to seeing where this takes us.
1: Okay. I mean, it's something you had to apply for.
2: We had to apply. Yeah. We applied back in, July.
1: Yeah.
2: No, May we've applied.
1: And you had hoped, what, you did it because you were hoping there would be some funding available?
2: Yes, down the road. But there's, as I said, there's multiple tiers that you work your way through, and this is just tier one. There isn't a lot of opportunity here, but it's just really establishing us as a part of this and that we can fulfill all the promises.
1: Okay. Anything else?
2: No, we don't have anything else. Thanks
1: okay.
2: so much, Leslie.
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1: 848 now. Good morning. On the phone now with an update from the Heber Valley Chamber, I have Public Relations Manager Jessica Turner. Good morning.
4: Good morning. Thank you for having us on again, Leslie.
1: Yeah. So, well, let's just start, get a recap of how the 4th of July Red, White, and Blue Festival went.
4: Yeah. I mean, it was a busy weekend for sure all across the Wasatch back. Everything from the Oakley Rodeo to the Park City festivities. And Heber Valley celebrated a three-day festival and series of events with the Thursday market, Friday concert and drone show was at Heber City Park. It was very well attended. We estimate well over 2,000 people were at the park for that event. We had food vendors there as well. It was a really great evening. And then Saturday started off bright and early with flag ceremony in Midway and a 5K and 10K race in Heber. We have record-breaking numbers. Happy to report that. We capped the 10K at 150 runners this year. We're looking to maybe increase that next year just based on growing demand. And the 5K sold out at 450. So we had 600 runners on that course for Saturday morning, which was phenomenal. Okay. Our parade also had a record number of attendees just based on kind of a head count as we were going through it. This is the second year for the parade and the, I believe, sixth year for our race series. So seeing that growth and that momentum is really fantastic. Of course, a lot of local support across the Wasatch back, so thank you for everybody that came out to celebrate. The festivities went all day, and it all culminated with a really beautiful outdoor concert by the Utah Symphony over in Midway Saturday night. So
1: okay.
4: A really exceptional experience.
1: All right. Well, let's look ahead and talk about some of the upcoming community events.
4: Yeah, absolutely. So speaking of outdoor, theater, outdoor concerts, High Valley Arts brings their summer outdoor theater experience to the Little Midway area every summer season. This year, they're doing The Little Mermaid. It is not a junior production. Some people have reached out with some questions on that. It is their full-scale, regular, adult-based The Little Mermaid performance. So they've got adult actors and professionals that have come in from all across the northern Utah area to help put on this production. The dates for that are July 3rd through 20th, and it is set to an outdoor theater location just off Main Street in Midway. It's really lovely. So I'm got my tickets for next week.
1: Okay.
4: Go ahead.
1: And the Heber Market in Maine continues every Thursday night?
4: Every Thursday night, yep. So we've got a booth there set up for the Heber Valley Chamber. If you are curious about what we do and who we are, we are trying to be at the market every Thursday this summer season so that we can meet the people where they, where they go and where they are. We've got some fun games and spin the wheel prizes and a growing art board that we do each week. So stop by and make sure we're on the south end of the park. So make sure you stop by our booth.
1: Okay. And, of course, live music, food booths, and trucks from 5 to 9 p.m.
4: All the things. Yes, you got it. Yeah, 5 to 9 p.m. there at the Heber City Park.
1: Okay. Mm-hmm. What else you got going on?
4: Well, on Saturdays and Sundays, the Commemorative Air Force Museum, which is located at the Heber Valley Airport, is offering tours. Now, this is volunteer-ran. There's no set fee. They just ask for a small donation if you can. But it is all based around World War II memorabilia and women in aviation. So Saturdays from 10 to 4 and Sundays 11 to 4. That is extended hours from previous years. In the past, they've only been able to operate on Saturdays. But with some additional volunteer support, they have added Sunday into the schedule. So that'll be all summer season. It's actually a really exceptional, well-done museum, and it does honor those who have served really well with the displays and with some of the knowledge that they can share.
1: Okay, and a marathon coming up?
4: Yep, a half marathon at Deer Creek on July 11th. We've also got our Heber Valley half marathon on August 8th. The Ragnar Trail Series is coming to Soldier Hollow August 28th and 29th. They do a trail series typically in the southern part of the state, so this will be their first one up here in our neck of the woods. So mark your calendar and put a team together if you're interested in doing that. So that's a few different races we have throughout the summer months. We've also got some music festivals coming up. So TED Fest, which is an annual music festival held at the R.W. Erickson private property in Waldsburg, will be July 17th through the 19th. And then we've got the Boomer Fest coming up in late August, which will be August 28th through the 30th. So a couple of really great multi-day concert series you can put on your calendar, both out in Waldsburg.
1: Yeah. Okay. And lots going on in the renovated Avon Theater.
4: Yes, indeed. Yeah, they just held a grand reopening last weekend, and they've got several performances coming up. So I'll just rattle these off quickly, but Tomorrow's Anthem will be coming in. It's more youthful and teen-focused with modern music. July 17th, you've got Seven Bridges Road, which is an Eagles tribute band. I saw them 2 years ago at the Ideal Playhouse, which is their other theater. They're coming in the next night on July 18th on Saturday. ABBA Fab, which is an ABBA tribute band, will be August 1st. And then a John Denver tribute will be coming in August 22nd. So a really great smattering of cover performances coming in and all performing at the newly remodeled Avon Theater. They've done a fantastic job there with that remodel. Really great inside that space.
1: All right.
4: And then, of course, our Charleston Pioneer Day celebration. So every year, the little town of Charleston, which is just to the west of Heber City, puts on a phenomenal full-day celebration on July 24th. It kicks off with a flag raising in the morning and a really, really great 5K course, followed by pancake breakfast. They have a car show on site, all of that happening at the Charleston Park, just off Highway 113 and 189 over there in Charleston. And, you know, we'll see if they lift the ban on fireworks. I know that currently it is removed, but we'll see what happens with the wildfire season. But as of now, they are planning for fireworks, and the Fiddlers and Fireworks Heber Valley Railroad train will be running that night. So come on over and help us celebrate. It's a very small town celebration. They've also got a really great parade that they do toward the end of the day as well over there for that.
1: Okay.
4: And then that same weekend, there's a few things happening that weekend. Actually, it's going to be a busy weekend. You'll have a tough time deciding where to spend your time. But we've got the Wasatch Back Heber Art Festival returning for its third year. It'll be happening at the Heber City Park over that same weekend, so July 24th to 26th. The night of the 25th, the Heber Valley Railroad is running their wine and cheese train. This is their first season to run that train. It is a new offering after they were able to get their liquor license in order to serve wine, occasional cocktails and beers, et cetera. So wine and cheese train the night of the 25th, and then, of course, the Derby. The Derby is going to happen over that July 24th date as well. So they'll have three nights of Derby this year, July 23rd, 24th, and 25th, all at the rodeo grounds. The following week kicks off our full week-long Wasatch County Fair Days. That's July 27th through August 1st. Everything you would expect and that they've had in the past, so everything from the market that they have, the carnival with all of the rides will be coming in. Of course, the animals, livestock, that's a huge component of any good fair day celebration. And then it all culminates with three nights of rodeo at the end. So July 30th, 31st, and August 1st, Thursday, Friday, and Saturday will be the Mountain Valley Stampede Rodeo. So it's a weekend to weekend full of festivities for fair days.
1: All right. Moving on to the events that the chamber does for its members. Mm-hmm. Talk to me a little bit about some of those coming up.
4: Yeah, really excited. We have our mixer happening Tuesday next week on July 14th. One of our great sponsors and partners, Black Rock Mountain Resort, is going to be hosting that. They do a phenomenal job. They bring in an exceptional food and beverage spread. It is free. It's from 4 to 6 on Tuesday next week. We just ask that people RSVP on our website. So we have a head count for food, but you don't have to be there the entire time. It's open to chamber members, residents, non-members, open to all. It's a great opportunity to network, mix, and mingle. We do anticipate a higher number of attendees at this one. This is a really popular location for the mixer that they usually host each year. So put that on your schedule and plan to show up for that. Then the following week on Tuesday, July 21st, is our every other month chamber luncheon. We're focusing on entrepreneurial hustle or the entrepreneurs across the Wasatch Back. Again, open to all residents, businesses, chamber members, and non. There's a small fee to just help us cover that lunch because there is a hard cost there for the lunch. It's much cheaper than anything you can go out and buy on your own. And then you also get the educational aspect. We're going to have a panel of experienced either current entrepreneurs or former entrepreneurs that have had great success with their business and have launched in a really great way across the Wasatch Back. They're going to speak about their experience. It'll be open for some Q&A. We always save room at the end for any business-related announcements. So if you don't have that on your calendar, please put it on there. July 21st, 12 p.m., and it's at the UVU Wasatch campus right off of Highway 40 here in Heber.
1: Okay. I'm about out of time. Anything else you wanted to mention?
4: Yeah, a couple of quick plugs. We've got our golf tournament on August 11th happening at Soldier Hollow, 8 a.m. shotgun start. We are still looking for a few players if anyone's interested. And then our next Donuts with the Director will be August 12th at the Visitor Center. And a final quick note is the new MTech facility and campus will be opening this year for this new school season. And they have a tentative ribbon cutting plan for August 27th. So put that on your calendar. We will be there helping celebrate that new MTech campus opening up in the Heber area.
1: Okay. Thanks so much, Jessica. Appreciate your time.
4: Thank you.
1: Jessica Turner is the Public Relations Manager for Heber Valley Chamber. 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It's 8:58.
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1: We've got 70 degrees here in Old Town Park City, and boy, prepare for the warm-up. Today, 88 is the forecasted high, partly cloudy and 56 overnight. 87 for Thursday, 91 for Friday, 96 on Saturday. We could hit 98 here in Park City by Sunday. Also 70 degrees in the Heber Valley. Again, sunny and 93 is the forecast for today. Partly cloudy and 50 degrees tonight. 92 and sunshine tomorrow, 96 on Friday, hitting the 100-degree mark on Saturday, 102 on Sunday.
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0: You've been listening to the Local News Hour here on KPCW Park City. Stay tuned. We've got headline news followed by The Mountain Life with guest physician scientist Floris Comite exploring the latest advances in longevity science. And then Dr. Kevin Tracy talking about how to control inflammation and treat autoimmune disease. And it could be the vagus nerve. It's KPCW Park City. News is next. It's 9 o'clock.
1: Live from NPR News in Washington, I'm Windsor Johnston. President Trump says the U.S. military will likely carry out additional airstrikes against Iran tonight after attacking Iranian targets overnight. The president also declared the ceasefire over as he expressed frustration with Tehran at the NATO summit in Turkey today. NPR's Deepa Shivaram reports the latest threats may signal a more aggressive U.S. response as tensions continue to escalate in the Middle East.
2: He called Iranian leaders vicious, violent people, and he said he's threatening strikes again tonight, saying he would hit Iran hard. He's also floated the possibility of resuming the blockade in the Strait of Hormuz for Iranian ships. He said that in terms of these strikes that might come tonight, that he would give Iran a little warning. He's going to, quote, hit them hard, and he said, quote, we'll see how it all works out.
1: That's NPR's Deepa Shivaram reporting. Maine Democratic Senate candidate Graham Plattner is facing growing pressure to drop out of the race after a rape allegation added to a growing number of abuse accusations against him. Democrats in Maine are preparing a process to replace him if he withdraws. Devin Murphy Anderson is the executive director of the state's Democratic Party.
3: We have repeatedly reiterated to Graham Plattner's team that they have no role in determining our next Democratic nominee for the U.S. Senate, nor in determining what this process looks like. We have also reiterated that Graham Plattner must drop out of this race so that Democrats in Maine can focus on defeating Susan Collins this November.
1: Plattner has denied the latest allegations as well as earlier claims of abusive behavior. The candidate says he's taking time to consider his next steps. A federal judge has rejected the Justice Department's attempt to gain access to the personal information of Fulton County, Georgia's 2020 election workers. It's a setback for President Trump's investigation into Georgia and his unproven claims that voter fraud there cost him the presidency. Melissa Fato from member station WABE in Atlanta reports.
4: Fulton County officials argued a DOJ subpoena requesting the names and information of every county employee and poll volunteer was meant to harass and intimidate them. They asked a federal judge to intervene. In his decision, U.S. District Judge William Ray called the subpoena highly burdensome and unreasonable. He also noted the statute of limitations has long since passed, so the feds couldn't use the information to charge anyone with a crime. Ray scolded the DOJ for trying to use grand jury powers to gain private information without a legitimate purpose. For NPR News, I'm Melissa Fato in Atlanta.
1: On Wall Street, the Dow was down 769 points. This is NPR. Officials say a high-rise building in Midtown Manhattan that had shown signs of collapsing has been stabilized. Inspectors say the former Pfizer headquarters has shown no movement since monitoring began on Tuesday. Some evacuation orders in the area have been lifted. Federal law requires that students with disabilities be taught alongside their non-disabled peers as much as possible. NPR's Janaki Mehta reports on a new government study that provides some positive results.
5: There's been a 25% jump in the number of students with disabilities being taught in general education classrooms for most of their day. The change happened over the course of a decade between the 2012-13 and 2023-24 school years. This is according to a new report by the U.S. Government Accountability Office, which found that the share of students being taught in integrated settings has increased in 42 of 50 states. These increases happened across race and ethnicity, as well as socioeconomic levels. And in that 10-year period, there's been a 21% growth in students who are getting special ed services across the board. Janaki Mehta, NPR News.
1: The Men's World Cup quarterfinal matchups are now set. France opens the next round against Morocco tomorrow, followed by Spain and Belgium on Friday. Saturday's schedule features Norway against England before Argentina takes on Switzerland. Argentina earned its spot after rallying with three late goals to beat Egypt 3-2. I'm Windsor Johnston, and you're listening to NPR News from Washington.
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8: From the studios of KPCW in Park City, this is The Mountain Life, Healthy Living in the Wasatch. I'm Lynn Ware Peak. Well, can you outsmart your genes? Physician scientist Florence Comite joins the show to explore the latest advances in longevity science and how precision medicine is transforming the way that we age and how we trigger or don't trigger what has been genetically dealt to us. Then learn why one little known nerve may hold the key to controlling inflammation and treating autoimmune disease. It's the vagus nerve. Hear more with this rebroadcast conversation with Dr. Kevin Tracy. That all coming up this hour on The Mountain Life. Stay with us. We'll be back after these words.
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8: This is The Mountain Life. I'm Lynn Ware Peak. Today on the show, what if your genes aren't your destiny? 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In her new book called Invincible, Defy Your Genetic Destiny to Live Better, Longer, Dr. Comite explains how advances in precision medicine, diagnostics, and artificial intelligence are helping people take control of their health and aging. Through her program, she's helped thousands of patients reverse diabetes, improve heart health, reduce dementia risk, and extend their health span. 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
10: Thank you for having me. I'm excited to be here.
8: Well, we have, you know, been talking for a while now about lifespan versus health span. What is your definition? How do you look at health span?
10: Health span is maintaining your health for the rest of your life. We can never predict how long someone's life will be. But nowadays, everybody is, so many people are living till after 100. My own mother was 102. My former mother-in-law was 104. And so in order to keep yourself vital and to be part of life instead of post a stroke or on in a wheelchair or difficulty moving because you have osteoporosis or dementia, so cognition is gone, isn't it better to sort of be involved in life to the fullest? Living long, I don't know, would be such a gift if we weren't healthy. And that was always my goal. That's health span. Lifespan is what we think of it. How long do we live? And with the advent of antibiotics in the 20th century and GLP-1s now, I believe the extension is real and we're going to be living longer and longer lives, maybe to 120 or 150 in this century.
8: You know, I think the blue zones concept really brought the health span thing to life. And it makes me wonder if both your mother and your former mother-in-law had their own little individual blue zone that they lived in. What was their secret?
10: Yeah, I think it's a combination of factors. I think determination to stay around a long time is part of it. And then making choices that feel right for you. And I think in some ways, many of us can use our instincts. We know when we may be doing something that doesn't help support us and help make us feel well. Also, I think the fact that we had access to maybe better food, food coming from the ground that was healthier because the ground was better, or we moved more because we didn't have Uber Eats and we cooked more and we were part of a natural part of relationships. I think in today's world, it gets harder and harder. We're not always in the same village as family and friends. We move around a lot. There's a plus side to that. It's great seeing the world, but we might not be as grounded. So I think there are so many reasons. It's hard to pick one.
8: You mentioned before we went on air that you are an identical twin. And this has no doubt throughout your life made you look, probably when you were young, you looked at the differences and the similarities. And now as a physician scientist, how has that informed your work?
10: Basically, it's fundamental to my work because I feel what we do in conventional medicine, first, we start by practicing reactive medicine, meaning you get sick and we do something. There's the way we collect information usually starts out by getting a chief complaint. But what I saw early on in my data and work is that we begin to decline below the surface in our 30s. And in doing so, it predicts the journey you're on and what kind of diseases you're at risk for, whether it's heart attack, stroke, dementia, diabetes. And diabetes itself is ubiquitous. I mean, all of us are on the way to a form of diabetes, different depending on our gene variants, because it's also survival. So centuries ago, when our ancestors had to live through lean times, whether it was cavemen or the famine or the Holocaust, the folks who survived were those who had genes that allowed them to put weight on during the good times and live off their body. And so that's what we inherited. So in looking at N of one and determining prospectively and proactively what is going on beneath the surface, what's changing chemically and metabolically, how are you living life? There are choices we can make that switch genes on and off, a field called epigenetics. And by doing so, we evolve differently. And my identical twin and I have to some extent, even though in pictures, I sometimes can't tell us apart, but there are distinct differences. Like I could live on sushi and sashimi and she doesn't like fish. She's an amazing gardener. I kill plants. So not people, but plants. So those factors weighed in on me to think, how do I define who each of us is and how we then do interventions that are personalized and customized based on all those factors about who you are?
8: Yeah, so interesting. So what would you say would be, I mean, if you're defining your genetic destiny or your genome or your epigenetics, what are the organs that are most easily modified or malleable to make a positive outcome?
10: So I think that's a great question. I'm going to spin it a little to say we're living in a time when we have wearable technology. I did this work even before we had Auras or Whoops or Apple Watches, right? And could still see it in the data and in a person's health story. To begin with, all of us should try to find out what our family history is about. The family history I used to think of as a poor man's genetic test. I now know, doing very deep genetic tests, that it's also predictive of what's going to emerge. And so you can be sure that if diabetes runs in the family or heart disease or dementia, there's a good chance you've inherited some sort of genes that give you a higher risk. It's not that straightforward, but it's pretty clear. And by using your family history, which is an for most of us, but not all of us, that's one great place to start. Also, knowing what our sugars are. So sugar affects every organ in the body, every cell in the body. And so by wearing a continuous glucose monitor, which has now turned to the general population in terms of marketing, because you can get one without a prescription. In earlier years, it was only diabetics and you had to write a prescription. You could see how the way you live, which, as you mentioned, in Utah, people are pretty much into longevity and being healthy and physical and outside and mountain climbing and skiing and all the rest. They could add this definite more definitive understanding of how their own genetic makeup interacts with the way you eat, sleep, which is a huge determinant, working out, stress, anxiety, and that is a game changer. And that's where I think most of us should start.
8: It's so interesting because I knew that you were going to say what your favorite wearable device was. And my first guess was the Oura Ring because we know how important sleep is. And then, no, it's the continuous glucose monitor. So this is very interesting. My doctor, who's a, sort of a functional medicine doctor, he said, do it once, you know, and they normally last for 2 weeks. Don't obsess over it, but learn a lot from it. And what something I learned that I wanted to ask you about is that postmenopausal women who aren't overweight, who are very athletic, quite often have a higher A1C and almost to the point of being pre-diabetic. And I thought, well, now that's interesting. And that was kind of why I wanted to wear one. And it was very illuminating. But could you?
10: I would tweak what he said a little bit, or she said, in that you can't change and learn from it if you only wear it once. So one of the favorite ways, first of all, we have every patient start by wearing it. And then depending on their own inclination and what we need to study and learn, we would make some changes, maybe one change at a time, like get to sleep 15 minutes earlier, make sure that your sleep quality is good, because sleep is, as a habit, it's probably the most important one to change if sleep is elusive. And but then wear it again to see where the change is gone. I have mine on. I go into withdrawal if it stops working and I have to put another one on because I'm a data geek. But I pretty much know over the years I've driven my range to where it's optimal, which is 70 to 120. And at the beginning, you'll find this interesting. My hemoglobin A1C was always less than 5, which is optimal. But here's the issue. Hemoglobin A1C is an average of 100 days of your sugar. So your sugars can go high and it can go low, which mine did, and the average can look beautiful. And so I started recognizing that a banana alone in isolation, which is a pure carb, caused my sugar to go up to 180. When it hits 200, whether you have a high hemoglobin A1C or not, you are going to be a diabetic. And so I was very cognizant of some of the changes. And as I spoke to my endocrinology friends and encouraged them to try it so they could pass it on to their patients who were not yet diabetic or even diabetic and reverse it, they were telling me how they were planning to give a big talk and they were stressed and their sugars went sky high. And so by learning what are the triggers in you personally, which postmenopausally, one of the reasons that happens is a low testosterone. So when you have a low testosterone, you can't keep muscle on you the way you did before. You took it for granted in your 20s and maybe early 30s. But by the time we hit our 30s, testosterone's decreasing in women and in men 1 to 3% a year. We can't make muscle without testosterone, resistance, exercise, and enough protein in our diet. And those three factors have driven me to course correct my own body comp.
8: Yeah, that's so interesting. Yes, I recently went on a trip with a girlfriend and I said, oh, let's take continuous glucose monitors and you know, so we can be doing this together while we're traveling. And
10: yeah,
8: she said, no way, we're going on vacation. We shouldn't have to you know, think about that. And I said, no, because what I've learned is it's about course correcting, like you say, not changing your diet completely.
10: Right.
8: And so it's just, it's more about, yeah, when you're getting protein and the timing of things, right? And,
10: exactly.
8: And of course, eating, if you already eat pretty healthily, you're going to be in there. So that's a really interesting point.
10: But you can find out that you think you're eating healthy, but certain foods and their studies on this, the Weizmann Institute did a great study a few years ago, and it showed in one person, a banana could cause the sugar to go sky high like me, but a cookie doesn't. And the flip is true for another person. So you and your best friend may be completely different, but there are guidelines in this book that would help anybody make decisions to correct the course they're on. So for example, if you love bananas, you know, have some protein or have nut butter before or have a little bit of cheese, and it'll modify the rise in sugar, which it then modifies how insulin follows. And instead of going sky high, first sugar, then insulin, and then crashing, which is what happens when you do that. So then you grab a donut and a cup of coffee at 10 o'clock if you've had a banana and bran muffin, you know, at 7 or 8. You can actually keep it more even by eating protein first and modifying the release. And that's what where the book, I believe, can help every one of us, even though we're all unique. So wearing a CGM, I applaud that. I do agree, though, you don't want to obsess. I get that question a lot, and I can obsess myself. But after a while, as you have a comfort level in looking at whether, you know, CGM or you add an Aura or Apple Watch or Whoop to be able to monitor sleep as well, you begin to change it. I think of it as atomic habits for longevity. You can compound changes by doing one baby step at a time and moderation, not deprivation. I'm not going to give up ice cream and cream brulee or whatever my choice of poison is from time to time. I'm just going to keep it under control and understand what my how my body and mind reacts.
8: Yes. You, the banana. Me, I met a friend. I had an empty stomach. We met at a restaurant. The food took a really long time to get there. In the meantime, I had a beer. And that beer sent me up to like 250 or something. So I won't be drinking beer on an empty stomach.
10: Yeah,
8: which
10: and you
8: may
10: look
8: not
10: great.
8: Be a bad thing anyway.
10: No, well, you can have beer, but again, before first of all, moderation, but before you have the beer, maybe you make sure that you pop either some fiber or protein, you know, carry a little trail mix with you in your pocketbook or in your knapsack, whatever, and, you know, a mixture of like dark chocolate, yogurt, or, you know, cranberries and nuts, of course, you know, walnuts, or and that alone will modify the effect beer has on your body. Because you look great, but that's the thing. You can be skinny fat, or you can even have a perfect body composition, but your genes will dictate otherwise. And I have people who are and live like that and don't know it until they study what's going on under the surface.
8: Mm-hmm. One more question on this. Why is it important to have protein in the first 30 minutes after waking? I've heard this.
10: Not necessarily. First of all, as I mentioned, here's my shake and it's in the afternoon and I still, you know, haven't really finished breakfast because I wake with a sort of a glucose that's a little on the higher side and I know I can live off of it. Other people may wake up in the morning with very low sugar, particularly if they drink some wine the night before, they go to bed too late and they have food right up to going to sleep, they eat late. Those are all factors that you can modify. But the reason to start with protein is it's the way it releases sugar and insulin. And so by having protein whenever you start eating, because there's some people who intermittently fast, I can, but only a third of the folks I see can. A third of the folks can't fast because they wake up with low blood sugar, and a third, it has no impact. So it isn't a flat rule for everybody. That's the N of one. That's understanding my best friend, who actually you look a little like, so it's really interesting. She's my Shirley McCarthy. She's an amazing doctor. She's a radiologist. And she can't get out of bed without a cup of coffee and then has to eat something, whereas I don't drink coffee at all, and I don't have to eat for a few hours. If I want to intermittently fast, it's not difficult for me.
8: Yeah, it's so great to know. And this is where the whole precision medicine thing comes in, where you are tracking and all of this data and AI and all of these things that we're able to connect now give us the information that helps us apply the precision medicine. And this is what you've done in your practice.
10: It has. And to me, beyond the information, which you can get biomarkers here and your sleep studies here and, you know, the CGM, it's putting it together in an integrative way that allows you to extrapolate the wisdom from it and the choices you'll make to make those small changes that compound over time. And I think that is where the book can be really useful. I think that's why I called it Invincible, Defy Your Genetic Destiny, because our genes really dictate far more than we understand. I've always understood that. But the switches that allow us to make those genes operable and then to change the direction, that control could be in our hands. We don't have to obsess about it. We can touch it, understand it for a while, and then try to implement it, and then go back and do a little bit more. So if you're not living in the space, which I obviously do, and I have to, for me, that's comfortable. I don't have to worry because I really know the factors that feed into my system, right, and my patients. But if you're doing this on your own, I would encourage everybody to take baby steps and start by understanding it like you did, then go back, make some of those changes, and whether it's the banana or the beer, and then see what happens. For me, it would be the bread basket.
8: Yes. Well, you talk about this in your book. In part two is the 7 patterns of aging and how to reverse them. You know, the first one you mention is managing your glucose. We've already talked a lot about that, but it's this whole disorder of what you say is, you know, carbohydrate metabolism. We just eat too many carbs, right? Well, I guess, again, depending on who we are.
10: We eat processed food and ultra processed food, and also The Ground in America. There's some great movies. I've been in touch with some of these directors and producers called Kiss the Ground and Groundswell, where I learned a tremendous amount. And I know your show talks about so many different topics that you must touch on, environment and what's changed. We're no longer going out of our home in the morning and picking fresh fruit out of the fresh vegetables or fruit and eating them fresh from the trees or the ground. And that changes the information our body is fed, because food is stored in cold storage and then brought to market when they can get better prices for it. The ground isn't even any longer the same ground it was 100, 150 years ago. And I think by understanding there are variables we can own, those other, like decreasing processed or ultra processed food, not drinking sodas, you know, to the extent where we live on them, or, but rather focusing on a balanced approach, we help ourselves survive with a health span that hopefully lasts till at least 100, maybe 120 or 150, as we talked about earlier.
8: I love it. One of the things you talk about in the book, and there's so many, I could talk to you all day, but, one of the aging patterns has to do with our muscles and bones. How to build your muscles and bones. Most of us know that, you know, we need resistance training and strength training and things that will even create some impact. But could you go into that a little bit? And what is sarcopenia?
10: So I'll start with that because it's the definition. Sarcopenia is too little muscle. Sarco is muscle and penia is too little. There's also osteopenia, which is the same thing. And you're on your way to osteoporosis when you have osteopenia or too little bone. Bone and muscle continually turn over, and we can grow it through our lifetime. We can change how much we have. I'll use me again as an example with my twin. So I knew osteoporosis or thinning bone was very prevalent on both my mother's family and my father's. I had an aunt in each one, a maternal and paternal, who died because of osteoporosis. And so I knew many years ago when I started this work, and I started Women's Health at Yale in 1992, I started taking testosterone. I don't have osteoporosis. My twin does, because she didn't start until she's been on it half the time I am. Taking testosterone. So that, and eating enough protein, because you need protein to build bone. So having at least 1 gram per kilogram, which is 2.2 pounds of body weight a day, is going to help you maintain bone. Now, if you're super, super active, you want to go up to 2 grams per kilogram, or let's say 1 gram per pound, as opposed to 1 gram per 2 pounds. So if you're 100 pounds, at least 50, and even up to 100, depending on how much workout you do. And that will build your ability to make muscle, which protects you from sugar. So think of it as a way to burn energy. And also it packages sugar in your body and releases it when you need it. And then, of course, finally, you want to do that resistance training to build bone, along with some aerobic, move around, cardio zone 2, as well as high intensity interval training. And together that will complete the package to protect bone and muscle, because muscle packages bone. And if we have strong muscle, if we have a fall, it's going to protect us. So we want that muscle, and we want to protect it for life.
8: Yeah. You make some really good connections. For example, you talked about how if you don't have testosterone, your A1C, your hemoglobin A1C could be off. And I wanted to ask you about chapter six is strengthening your heart. It's about cardiovascular disease. It seems like there are, you know, the whole world's on a statin, right? And, you know, are there ways that you present that are like, well, if you do this and you, you know, if this system is functioning more, or if you take this, then you probably won't have to take, you know, so many statins.
10: Remember that all of us are programmed with certain genes, and there are genes that we can test, and we do. We test thousands of genes in our patients that show us the propensity to go in one direction or another. For example, and this is not heart, it's eyes. I have a gene for macular degeneration, and I found out that by having too much vitamin A, which sounds counterintuitive, it actually precipitates macular degeneration, wow, whereas you need a lot of vitamin D. So making this analogy to the heart, the way we want to protect our heart is the same way we protect our body, because heart disease is ubiquitous. And it goes back to stick with women. The same is true of men, but earlier, actually, they get heart disease before we do, about 10 years. We get loss of bone before they do because they have more testosterone, but we have more estrogen, and it's actually heart protective. So what you want to do is make sure that you're doing all the right things to decrease inflammation in your body, to make sure you're eating the way we talked about, that you're not drinking as much. Genetically, if you are pre-programmed, then you might have to use supplements or medication, because we are not going to, Father Time isn't as kind to us as Mother Nature. And so deterioration happens. Some people, I think, believe that you should let nature take its course, but I feel like nature taking its course meant in prior generations, you died at 40 to 50. So what was the big deal, right? You were kind of through your useful reproductive lifespan, and that was it. But now we extend that, and in order to make the most of it, I think we have to take care of ourselves in somewhat different fashion and focus on what is important, what runs in our family. Let's stop that in its tracks so that we don't have to worry about a statin for, you know, our whole life if we don't need it.
8: Yes. Dr. Florence Comite, it's been such a pleasure talking with you. Your book is so well laid out. Part one, The Truth About Aging. Part two, These Seven Patterns, and we talked about a lot of them and how to reverse them. And part three is extending your health span. And this is all around sleep, nutrition, fitness, and all of that. Thank you so much for joining me on The Mountain Life.
10: Well, thank you for having me. It's been a pleasure. I've really enjoyed the conversation.
8: And we will be back after these words. Stay with us. 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

0: Welcome back to The Mountain Life. I'm Lynn Ware Peak.
1: And I'm Mary Beth Maziarz. The vagus nerve is the body's most powerful yet underutilized healing pathway, now discovered to be capable of reversing devastating illnesses without drugs. But what is the vagus nerve?
0: In three decades of research, our next guest, brain surgeon Dr. Kevin Tracy, unveils how to unlock the groundbreaking science of the vagus nerve. Dr. Tracy is the president of Feinstein Institutes at Northwell Health. He's an inventor of more than 120 U.S. patents and one of the most highly cited living scientists in the world. He's also the author of a new book called The Great Nerve, The New Science of the Vagus Nerve and How to Harness Its Healing Reflexes. Dr. Kevin Tracy, welcome to The Mountain Life.
2: Thank you for having me on. It's a pleasure to be here.
0: Well, I have wanted to speak to you for some time because in the research I've done, you are the person to talk to about the vagus nerve. And there's been all of this talk recently about the vagus nerve, which is interesting because, as we know, the vagus nerve has been around as long as our bodies have been around. So tell us first, what is the vagus nerve and what does it control?
2: The vagus nerve is like an information superhighway that connects your brain to your body and all the organs in your body that you frankly don't think about. We call it the vagus nerve, but you actually have two of them, like two thumbs and two kidneys, one on each side of your neck. It starts at the base of your brain at about the level of your eardrums on each side, travels down your neck and chest and into your abdomen. But within each of these two vagus nerve trunks, you actually have about 100,000 vagus nerve fibers. So one way to think about this is that you don't have a vagus nerve, you have 200,000 vagus nerves. And over millions of years of evolution, each of these fibers has been selected for a specific function, a specific role in keeping your body in homeostasis. The vagus nerve, by carrying this information back and forth between the body and the brain, the vagus nerve is providing the crucial network of reflexes that keeps your organs functioning in a very balanced, harmonious way. And that's key to health.
0: Yes. And as I understand, it's the only nerve in your body that if you cut through it, you'll die.
2: On both sides.
0: Yeah. Oh, both sides. Yeah, both sides. Of it. But what we're going to talk with you about today is this work that you've been doing, researching for several decades about how we can harness this power that we didn't know before that researchers stumbled on accidentally, how it may help reduce inflammation. And it's all about inflammation in our bodies now, right?
2: Inflammation has a role in many of the unsolved or poorly treated diseases of the human race today across the globe, whether it's autoimmune diseases or autoinflammatory diseases, whether it's sepsis. But the problem of inflammation actually extends into other conditions that aren't commonly by most thought of as having a component of inflammation, but it does. Cancer, heart disease, stroke, Alzheimer's disease and neurodegeneration, ALS. The list goes on and on. Metabolic syndrome, hypertension, diabetes. So I like to ask the question, if it was possible to cure inflammation, which today we cannot do, we don't know how to cure inflammation. When we treat inflammation today, we treat the signs and symptoms. But what if we could stop inflammation in its tracks or frankly dial it down to the point that the damage inflammation was causing in these conditions was actually now converted to a healing type of response, of immune response. And that's the hope, and that's the fundamental discovery that my laboratory made some 25, 30 years ago in a, as you said, a surreptitious finding in the lab. It was unexpected. We discovered that the brain sends signals through the vagus nerve and that these signals restore a healthy balance to the amount of inflammation in your body. And this was back in the late 1990s, and I sketched on the back of a napkin. If we could somehow control the signals in a vagus nerve of patients with rheumatoid arthritis, and if we could use these signals to restore the balance, the amount of inflammation in their bodies, could we actually help these patients have less pain from rheumatoid arthritis, perhaps inflammatory bowel disease, multiple sclerosis? And as of last fall, the first clinical trials in the U.S. to address

0: Just that question were completed, and the answer is yes. In patients with severe rheumatoid arthritis, now these are patients who are taking powerful immunosuppressive drugs, but still not gaining sufficient benefit from these therapies. What we saw in 242 patients across 40 medical centers in the United States is that many of them had significant clinical benefit from having a vagus nerve stimulator implanted in their left neck to activate this pathway that my colleagues and I had discovered 30 years ago.
1: Could you explain a little bit about how the stimulation affects these conditions that the body is having? Is it like it's distracting the body, like a TENS machine, or is it more that it's actually shifting something? Help us understand.
0: The signals in the vagus nerve originate in the base of the brain, and they activate specific fibers in the vagus nerve that use acetylcholine as a neurotransmitter. These fibers descend down into the abdomen and activate a second group of neurons that has its origin in a bundle of fibers called the aganglia. These fibers project into the spleen. They secrete actually norepinephrine as a neurotransmitter. The norepinephrine is interacting with the white blood cells living in the spleen called resident macrophages. The norepinephrine released in the spleen activates a subset of cells called lymphocytes or T cells that are specialized to make acetylcholine. The acetylcholine in the spleen now interacts with macrophages living in the spleen that are making cytokines. And it's the cytokines that have names like TNF that are actually causing the inflammation. So the end of the line is a conversion of an electrical signal from the vagus nerve to a chemical signal in the spleen that's turning off cytokines that contribute to the actual pain and swelling and redness in the joints. Because the cells from the spleen and the cytokines from the spleen can travel to the joints where it causes the pain and swelling characteristic of rheumatoid arthritis. So that's the scientific answer to your question. The simple answer is, in many ways, we understand this better about how it works to stop inflammation than we actually understand how many drugs work. It's quite remarkable, actually, the depth of knowledge that we have. And this work hasn't all just been done in my lab. The findings started in my lab years ago, as we said, but virtually everything I just described has been replicated by laboratories around the world. This is
1: Oh, that is fascinating. Granted, I'm not a doctor in any way, but is there, I've always been raised to believe that the body does have a purpose for the things it does. And so is there any issue with basically changing the way the body is responding? Is there sometimes a purpose for inflammation that we have to be careful about?
0: There is absolutely a beneficial purpose for inflammation. Inflammation is defined by early Greek and Roman physicians as the appearance of redness and swelling and heat and pain that happens when you have an infection or an injury. So when you sprain your ankle, it gets red and painful and swollen. When you have an infected abscess or a boil on your arm, it gets red and swollen and painful. And this is how we define inflammation now, even after 2,000 years. Now, why, as you say, do we have this inflammation? Why did mammalian evolution select this over millions of years as a response to injury and infection? Because it's important for healing. The early inflammatory response fights off infection and accelerates the healing of a sprained ankle or of a tissue injury. So that's all good. The problem is, in a healing response, the key to inflammation is it has to resolve. It has to stop. And so now you have a system of checks and balances that evolve to control the inflammation. And for instance, one of those checks and balances is that during inflammation, your body starts to release steroids, and steroids from your adrenal gland are anti-inflammatory, and they help the inflammation stop and prevent excessive damage. But in some conditions, like rheumatoid arthritis, the inflammation continues after some unknown starting initiating event. And this continuing inflammation is the reason for the redness and the pain and the swollen joints in the hands and elbows and knees of the patients with rheumatoid arthritis. What we discovered came as a surprise because before this kind of work, people hadn't thought that the nervous system would control inflammation as a reflex, like it controls heart rate or blood pressure. But that's the basic discovery. The signals in the vagus nerve are activated by the presence of inflammation, and they dial it back down. Now, what's really important about the answer to this question is when we use powerful anti-inflammatory drugs like the biologics that are monoclonal antibodies that block TNF, they block all of the TNF activity, all of the inflammation, and that causes immunosuppression. And as you indicated in your question, that actually is bad for you. If you have no inflammatory response, then you become subjected to the risk that you can't fight off infection. You become subjected to the possibility that you might get cancer because your immune system is not there to fight off the infection or the cancer. So that is immunosuppression. The good news is with vagus nerve stimulation now, after working on this for, as you said, 3 decades, we are not seeing immunosuppression. The vagus nerve reflex, well, we call it the inflammatory reflex, that controls inflammation, actually reduces the amount of inflammation from a dangerous level, a damaging level, down to a healthy level, but it never drives it to zero. We've never seen a vagus nerve stimulation case in either laboratory experiments or clinical trials where the vagus nerve therapy drove the immune response into a situation of immunosuppression. It's restoring a healthy balance. We're actually targeting a healthy balancing reflex that evolved over millions of years, and we're just restoring it to a useful function.
2: Dr. Tracy, I'm wondering why you think that autoimmune diseases are on the rise. What's going haywire? Is it with the vagus nerve, or what's happening in our bodies?
0: No one knows. There is a tremendous interest in answering that question. Is it something in the environment? Is it something in our food supply? Is it something that we're doing with some other lifestyle? Is it a virus? Is it some other infectious event that's occurring quietly in patients and ends with the onset of an autoimmune condition? No one knows. It's a very important scientific and medical question. Is it possible that damage or dysfunction of the vagus nerve is contributing to it? Yes, it is. In some cases, it's entirely possible. We don't have all the answers on this yet. It's going to require a great deal more clinical investigation and clinical trial work. But early clinical research has suggested if you look at family members, for instance, of patients with, say, rheumatoid arthritis or some other autoimmune condition, and these family members don't have the condition, but they are at some increased risk for it because of their genetics. The question is, how is their vagus nerve function compared to control population of healthy individuals not at risk for autoimmune? Turns out that there is evidence when you look at measures such as heart rate variability, which is one way to assess function in the vagus nerve. There's evidence that heart rate variability is impaired in the relatives of patients with autoimmune disease. So I've asked the question in scientific forums and in publications, is it possible that the vagus nerve damage or vagus nerve dysfunction or an impaired inflammatory reflex contributes to the onset of autoimmune diseases in some cases? And I think the answer is yes, but that's not proved yet. It's possible from the evidence that exists so far, but more work is going to be necessary before we can make a concrete statement. We all, you know, this was a really important conversation after COVID because work out of Madrid, Spain, a few years back, asked the question, looking at first at autopsies of people who had died from COVID, and then later at patients with long COVID who agreed to have their vagus nerve studied using MRIs and ultrasound and other imaging technology. And there's clear evidence that some COVID patients, perhaps as many as 1 in 5, have damage to their vagus nerve caused by the infection. And the infection appears in the vagus nerves of some of these patients, and so does inflammation. And so it's possible that a damaged vagus nerve, like cutting the brakes on your car when you're barreling down a mountain, that damaging the vagus nerve would prevent its normal function of being a braking effect on inflammation. And so maybe it may be a contributing factor to autoimmunity in some patients.
2: You know, when I first read about this device is implanted that you and your associates have invented to give little electrical stimulation to your vagus nerve. The first thing I thought is, wow, that's really promising, but that's also really scary because your vagus nerve is controlling your parasympathetic nervous system and, you know, your heartbeat, you know, the way your organs function. How do you separate out how it's going to affect your organs versus how it's going to affect your inflammation?
0: So I will answer that, but before I do that, let's talk about what scary is. You're a patient with rheumatoid arthritis or lupus, inflammatory bowel disease, or multiple sclerosis. You're suffering every day. You can't button your blouse to go to work. You have to have your husband or your spouse or your child help you get dressed because of this pain. And you're taking drugs that are injectable. They're invasive. They cost sometimes $100,000 a year. And the side effect warnings of these drugs include death as a possible side effect from risks of sepsis or cancer or other consequences of immunosuppression. So that's scary. The patients who would be potentially treated with this new approach of having a vagus nerve stimulator implanted are extremely interested in signing up. And we know this from talking to them and from surveys that have been done. So what will be done? As of last fall, the company that I co-founded in 2007, and I'm not an active insider in the company. I assist the company as a consultant. The opinions I'm expressing are my own. But last November, the company announced the results of a trial. As I said before, in patients with rheumatoid arthritis, many of them had a very significant clinical effect, despite having tried all these medications I described previously. The device is about the size of a multivitamin, and it sits on the vagus nerve on the left side of the neck. And you're absolutely right. It sits on the nerve that controls so many organs and so many functions and so many reflexes. But here, the researchers, my colleagues and I, got a little bit of a lucky break because it turns out that of these 100,000 fibers that control all these organ functions, we estimate a few hundred or perhaps at most a few thousand of them turn off the inflammatory responses in the spleen. And what we found is that those fibers can be stimulated. Remember, we're stimulating the brakes. So those fibers can be activated by a very small amount of current, pulses of electric current for 1 minute a day on the order of 400 to 600 microamps. This is a trivial amount. For instance, in order to activate the vagus nerve to slow the heart or have significant effects on twitching of muscles, you would need to add 10 times that amount of current. So what we saw in these patients is that by setting the device so that it would be activated 1 minute a day at about 500 microamps, many of these patients at 4:30 in the morning, many of these patients slept through their therapy and had no known side effects. So we are quite optimistic about the safety of this. There were no serious adverse events seen in that trial. And if you were to compare the serious adverse event rate from this trial of a vagus nerve implant to historic and much larger adverse event rates from trials of, say, biologics, the vagus nerve stimulator to start appears to be safer.
1: This is fascinating. And so some people are at the level where a vagus nerve stimulator sounds like it could be life-changing. I have a brother who has Crohn's disease or ulcerative colitis, and I was noticing some of the things, and I'm definitely going to pass on this information to him. But for those of us who might be suffering from just everyday inflammation or wanting to do some things, are there lifestyle changes that we could adopt that might help our vagus nerve be its healthiest?
0: Yes, I think there probably are. This is a long, complicated answer to your question, as you framed it. But before we get into the lifestyle changes, you know, you mentioned your brother with inflammatory bowel disease. I think there is going to be tremendous interest in patients who are going to be asking about and seeking this kind of therapy for these kinds of conditions. In the United States, the first indication will be for rheumatoid arthritis. As we speak, the FDA is reviewing some 18,000 pages of data from the registration trial that SetPoint Medical completed last November. I'm speaking personally, I'm optimistic and hopeful that the FDA proceeds with approval, but then that will be for rheumatoid arthritis patients. There will have to be additional clinical trials for Crohn's disease and other conditions. I fully expect those will happen. I think you're going to see very soon clinical trials for multiple sclerosis. I think those will come sooner rather than later. So that's really why I wrote a book. I wrote a book called The Great Nerve in order to provide this kind of information to people asking these kinds of questions. There are many, many questions about, can I do this at home? And, you know, what are the risks and what are the benefits and will it work for my condition? The problem that I found in confronting these questions is when you look at social media or when you look on even just Googling it, you come across billions of web impressions and millions, if not billions, of social media posts that are offering very confusing and conflicting data about what you can do at home. And so in the book, I really break it down for what we know and is scientifically, factually correct, and what is possible, but either understudy or should be studied, and where has there been, frankly, too much hope and exaggeration and snake oil promises. So the simplest thing you can do is what your primary care physician and probably your grandmother told you to do. Eat a balanced diet, get enough rest, get regular exercise, try to get enough sleep, and try to have a strategy to either minimize or manage anxiety in your life. All five of those things have been associated with slowing your resting heart rate. And if your resting heart rate is slower, that means your vagus nerve is working better. That's the simplest answer. And what's so fascinating about that answer is that large population studies, huge clinical research from places like Framingham, Massachusetts, and from France, actually show that on a population basis, populations with slower resting heart rates have longer lifespans and longer health spans than populations with faster resting heart rates. Now, before you check your pulse and say, oh my goodness, my pulse is 95, I'm going to die young. It doesn't work that way. You can't take population data and apply it to make a prediction about an individual. That's how the lottery works, right? But it is fascinating at the level of basic physiology that the key function of the vagus nerve to the heart is to slow heart rate. And the question we and my colleagues around the world, many of us are studying this, all of us can walk and chew gum at the same time. You have 200,000 vagus nerve fibers. Some of them go to the heart. Some of them go to your voice box, your larynx. Some of them go to your lungs. Some of them go to your spleen. Does it mean that when we slow our heart rates and we've increased that function of those vagus nerve fibers, does it mean we've also sent an anti-inflammatory signal to the spleen through different fibers? Maybe. Hopefully. Those are the kinds of questions we're grappling with in the lab now.
2: So mostly rheumatologists know about this.
0: Well, not really. No, that's why I wrote the book too. I mean, patients are, you know, your podcast will do as much to drive patients to tell their doctor, give me this darn thing. You know, doctors are not in any hurry to do this. They don't drive change. They can. I'm a doctor. I'm not criticizing them. They don't drive change. You know, Mary Tyler Moore advocating for diabetes and the pink ribbons on the football players for breast cancer. That's what drives change, not the doctors. The patients are going to give my book to their doctor. That's what I think is going to happen.
1: So interesting. So I can wrap my head around the physiology of it. And you explained it really well. I'm sure that was hyper simplified for the layperson. But I noticed, too, that it has promise for depression. And I'm so curious about that because depression seems like it can be caused by multiple factors. And it's, you think of it more as a brain thing. So how can the vagus nerve affect depression?
0: This question and the answer are extraordinarily important because of the increasing incidence and problem of depression worldwide. Now, how did the vagus nerve stimulation get linked to depression? It came about because the first use of vagus nerve stimulation in the clinic was for patients with epilepsy. And this was approved by the US FDA all the way back in the 1990s and soon after by the European FDA. I estimated more than at least 250,000 people have had vagus nerve stimulation for the treatment of epilepsy that didn't respond to medications. And what we learned from that is, first of all, it's safe. And second, it doesn't cause immunosuppression. It doesn't have a black box warning like the biologics do. But the other thing that happened is it didn't work in everybody. Some patients continued to have problems with their epilepsy and fits and seizures. And the surgeon said, well, I'll take your device out. I'll remove it. And the patient said, no, leave it in. And the doctor said, why? And they said, because it makes me feel better. It makes me happier. True story. And so based on that, several different groups launched clinical trials in treating depression. This has gone on now for decades. FDA in Europe and the U.S. have both approved vagus nerve stimulation for patients with severe depression not responding to medication. We don't know why sending signals in the vagus nerve up into the brain would help depression. And we don't know if potentially sending signals down the vagus nerve to stop inflammation in the body may also be helping depression, because we don't know what causes depression. And so with a 50% response rate, it's been very difficult for any consensus to be made on when to use vagus nerve stimulation.
2: Dr. Kevin Tracy, it's been such an honor to speak with you today. The new book is The Great Nerve, The New Science of the Vagus Nerve and How to Harness Its Healing Reflexes. Dr. Tracy, thank you so much.
0: Thank you for having me on. I really enjoyed it, and have a good day.
3: 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Hope you enjoyed that rebroadcast conversation with him. 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
3: 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Coming up next, NPR News.
7: Live from NPR News, I'm Lakshmi Singh. President Trump says the U.S. ceasefire with Iran is over. He said it on the sidelines of the NATO summit in Turkey this morning as reporters asked him about the U.S.'s latest retaliatory strike on Iran overnight. NPR's Danielle Kurtzleben reports on Trump's remarks in Ankara.
8: These strikes extend a conflict that European countries just didn't want to be a part of. And now Trump, of course, has said that he considers the ceasefire dead. Now, add on to all of that the other Trump NATO baggage, which is considerable. The White House had gone into this summit prepared to continue pushing NATO countries to spend more on defense, as they have been pushing for throughout his presidency. And Trump this morning also repeated that he wants the U.S. to take over Greenland. So, taking territory from a fellow NATO member, which doesn't go over well with other NATO members.
7: NPR's Danielle Kurtzleben traveling with the president. Kentucky Governor Andy Beshear is trying to find out what's going on with one of his state's U.S. senators, Republican Mitch McConnell. The Democratic governor sent a letter to McConnell's office inquiring about the former Senate Majority Leader after the 84-year-old was admitted to the hospital weeks ago. Here's NPR's Gloria Grisales.
9: Top Senate Republican leaders said they had lengthy and substantive conversations with McConnell by phone this week. Senate Majority Leader John Thune, who succeeded McConnell in the job, said they discussed national security, while Senate Majority Whip John Barrasso said over a 20-minute conversation, he and McConnell caught up on Senate races, the July recess, and a defense funding bill. The 84-year-old, a polio survivor, has not been seen or heard from since his June 14th hospitalization. Public safety scanner traffic posted by streaming platforms captured a medical call to McConnell's D.C. home. D.C. Fire and EMS dispatch reported an unconscious person, later saying CPR was in progress. Claudia DeSalves, NPR News.
7: At least 17 states are affected by an intestinal parasite known as Cyclospora. Houston Public Media's Sonia Kinua has more.
10: Cyclospora is typically bred through the contamination of food and water with feces and can be linked to several raw food sources. While the condition is not easily passed person to person, the symptoms can be troubling. They include nausea, cramping and bloating associated with diarrhea, and fatigue. Catherine Troisi, a professor of epidemiology at UT Health School of Public Health, says the intestinal bug is rarely fatal, but
11: if you are sick, it is important to contact your health care provider because the illness can be treated with antibiotics, and left untreated, particularly in the elderly, the very young, people with immunocompromising diseases, it can be quite serious.
10: Troisi advises to wash your hands and produce with hot water when preparing raw foods to avoid getting sick. For NPR News, I'm Sonia Kinua in Houston.
7: This is NPR News. Supporters of a federal agency that helps farmers protect soil and water say they're worried about staff cuts. WWNO's Eva Tasfai has details.
12: In the first 6 months of last year, the Natural Resources Conservation Service lost more than 2,500 of its 12,000 employees. Then the USDA proposed to eliminate another 3,000 next year. Andy Brown with the Louisiana Farm Bureau says NRCS offices are one of the main ways that farmers work directly with the USDA.
13: We have fought back and we have a voice. We think that's a little deeper cut than we really want to see.
12: An agriculture appropriations bill puts about $600 million back into NRCS, which would mean a smaller staff cut. It still needs to clear the Senate. For NPR News, I'm Eva Tesfaye in New Orleans.
7: Birds routinely shed and regrow their feathers. Well, there's new research looking at how a red-tailed hawk still manages its aerial acrobatics. Here's NPR's Ari Daniel.
14: Researchers at UC Davis installed high-speed cameras to record the hawk as he was molting and once he regrew all his feathers. They tracked his 3D movements as he flew between perches. The bird subtly altered his body to accommodate the missing feathers by positioning his wings slightly closer together and angling his tail farther downwards.
15: How birds adjust their flight may help rehab centers to tailor specific exercises to strengthen those muscles.
14: There may be broader engineering lessons as well, says aerospace engineer Alfonso Martinez Carmena. The findings could inspire alternative aircraft designs or suggest how an aircraft might compensate once physically compromised.
7: It's NPR.
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18: 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And on the show, we'll bring you a lot of great music. We'll talk about some upcoming community events, lost and found at the bottom of each hour, and a few other little fun things along the way. First, a look at the weather before we get into the music. We're at 70 degrees here in Old Town Park City. We're headed for 88 for the high today. About a 10% chance of showers this afternoon between noon and 3, but otherwise mostly sunny all day today. 56 for the low tonight. About a carbon copy tomorrow under sunny skies for Thursday. And then Friday it starts a warming trend. We get up into the low 90s on Friday, and that continues into the mid to upper 90s for Saturday and Sunday Park City area, that is. Heber Valley right now is showing 69 degrees out at the airport. We're headed for 93 for the high under sunny skies in the Heber Valley today, 50 for the low tonight. Low 90s for the high tomorrow and Friday, and then up into the hundreds for Saturday and Sunday for the Heber Valley. All right, lots of great music headed your way. Hope you can stay with us all morning. We'll kick off this set of music this morning with the Doobie Brothers on KPCW.

0: That's You Too, With or Without You on KPCW. Before that, the Doobie Brothers and Eyes of Silver. It's 10:15 in beautiful Park City. Hope you've gotten off to a great start on this Wednesday morning. And let's look at the concert schedule for concerts in and around the local area in the next few days. Lucas Nelson, son of Willie Nelson, will be playing at the Sandy Amphitheater this evening. On Friday evening, the 10th, Alan Stone will be playing at the Canyons Concert Series, Canyons Concert on the Slopes. That'll be out there at the Canyons. Okay, that's on the 10th, Friday night. J.J. Gray and Mofro will be playing on the same night at Redview Gardens. Houndmouth will be playing at Sandy Amphitheater on Saturday evening. We'll hear from Houndmouth here in the next set coming up here in just a moment. Dawes will be playing at Redview Gardens along with Kaleo. That'll be Sunday evening, the 12th. Michelle Moonshine will be opening at Galliman Center on Monday, July the 13th. An Old Crow Medicine Show will be playing at the Galliman Center also. Lots more great music headed your way. I'll be right back.
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0: It's Rudy on the radio with you till noon. If you have a song request or a traffic update, I understand there was a little traffic slowdown at Kimball Junction this morning starting about 8:30 or so. Let me know if that's all cleared up or not. Didn't see anything on the traffic cameras there for that, but let me know if there's anything new going on out there. Song requests, traffic updates, anything else you want to talk about, give me a call or text, 435-655-8255.
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0: 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Welcome to the radio, Ward, and thank you for texting in. And I got one on the lineup here for you. This is Yes.

And that is Houndmouth. Houndmouth will be playing live at the Sandy Amphitheater on Saturday evening, July the 11th, down in the Salt Lake City area. And before that, we had Yes from the 90215 album, It Can Happen, that one going out to Ward out in New Hampshire. Okay, another one. We had a song request for somebody listening in online out there in Gainesville, Florida. Kathy and Ashley listening to us online on kpcw.org. Thanks for listening. And this one is Andy Grammer, written by Andy Grammer. The song is called Joy, which is, happens to be the name of his wife. He got a little help on this song from Trombone Shorty and Galactic. Joy on KPCW.

0: Andy Grammer, Trombone Shorty, and Galactic Joy on KPCW. It's 10:30 in beautiful Park City, and it's time to look at the lost and found on the kpcw.org website. We have 25 of them on the list. Lillian lost a California driver's license on the some bus on the 2nd of July. 562 is her area code. 330-3300. Oh, okay. Great phone number. Anyway, James, who happens to be my next-door neighbor, lost a set of Smith cycling glasses, blue and red, on the 7th of July. That was yesterday on Iron Mountain Trail. 435-901-5956 is James's number if you found these. Simon lost a set of Roche brand goalkeeper gloves. They're green and orange. He can't do the World Cup without them. Lost over at Matt New Park. I don't know if he's in the World Cup, but anyway, it's a good story. 26th of June is when he lost those. 435-327-0036 is the number if you found these. And these and all of our lost and found can be found on our website, kpcw.org. It's the community tab, the lost and found dropdown. 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

Now, that band is called Cardinal Bloom. They're a local band from Salt Lake City. The song called She's Just a Friend. Before that, John Mayer and Daughters. Got one from Prince, and then we'll talk about the significance of the 8th of July.

0: That's Prince, 1999. That song written before 1999 and 2000 and all that stuff, and in anticipation of 2000. Well, it's 10:48 in beautiful Park City, and of course every day is a special day in Park City. Today is no exception. Today is Wednesday, the 8th of July, 2026, and courtesy of daysoftheyear.com and nationaldaycalendar.com, today is National Scud Day. No, it's not what you think. Scud Day stands for Savor the Comic, Unplug the Drama Day, and encourages all of us to pull back a bit from some of life's stresses. It's a day to replace those things with some pure, lighthearted silliness. You see, Scud Day is all about mental health, mindfulness, and the medical benefits of laughter. Science has shown that relaxation and humor are good for your physical health and mental well-being. So turn down the drama a notch and enjoy a good laugh today. And happy National Scud Day. And if you're celebrating a birthday today, this is also your day, so make it a great one. Happy birthday.
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3: Live from NPR News in Washington, I'm Lakshmi Singh. President Trump says the U.S. ceasefire may be over with Iran at the conclusion of the NATO summit in Ankara, Turkey today. Trump threatened retaliatory U.S. strikes against Iran. He was flanked by Secretary of State Marco Rubio, Defense Secretary Pete Hegseth, and Treasury Secretary Scott Bessent. Trump arrived at the summit with grievances about the U.S.'s NATO allies, such as their resistance to be all in with the U.S. on the war with Iran, and protests they were not spending enough on alliance defense. The president seemed to strike a different tone this afternoon.
4: There was tremendous unity in that room, and I urge all nations to accelerate their plans to get the benchmark as quickly as possible. The benchmark is going to be that 5% number. That's the number it should have been for years.
3: Trump says the U.S. invested $1 trillion on defense and would ask for $1.5 trillion in the next fiscal year. During a joint appearance with Ukrainian leader Volodymyr Zelensky earlier in Ankara, Trump said he would give Ukraine the license to build missiles for Patriot air defense systems as Russia stepped up ballistic strikes on the Ukrainian capital. From Kyiv, here's NPR's Joanna Kakissis.
5: Ukraine's military uses U.S.-made Patriot systems to intercept ballistics, but has run low on the air defense missiles for these systems. Ukrainian President Volodymyr Zelensky has pushed for weeks for the license to produce these missiles, and Trump finally agreed in Ankara.
4: We're going to give a license to you to make Patriots. That's pretty cool, right? This way you can't complain that we're not giving them enough. I say, make them yourself.
5: Trump says the U.S. is prepared to sign a drone deal with Ukraine. After the meeting, Zelensky posted on social media that Ukraine and the U.S. can accomplish a lot together. Joanna Kakissis, NPR News, Kyiv.
3: Several large wildfires burning across Colorado are being stoked by hot, dry, and windy weather. The Ferris Fire has grown to nearly 60,000 acres and forced rural residents to evacuate overnight. More from Colorado Public Radio's Tina Sieg.
6: The Ferris Fire is burning through mostly public land, high desert, and rugged canyons in the Four Corners area. In southwest Colorado, the Gold Mountain Fire is still largely uncontained outside Ouray, though the small alpine community has been spared and remains open. Farther east, the Aspen Acres fire outside of Pueblo has grown into one of the largest wildfires in Colorado history, burning hundreds of structures. Late last month, three federal firefighters died after being trapped by a blaze near the Utah border. Governor Jared Polis has issued multiple disaster declarations. For NPR News, I'm Stina Sieg in Grand Junction, Colorado.
3: It's NPR News. The International Monetary Fund is projecting slower global economic growth, a 3% expansion this year. The IMF cites the surge in energy prices linked to the U.S.-Israel war with Iran and disruptions to oil shipments in the Strait of Hormuz. The blue crab population on Maryland's Chesapeake Bay has been falling while the average age of a crabber has been rising. NPR's Frank Langfitt spoke with some young crabbers to talk about the future of their industry.
7: Jack Torney is 23. He's been crabbing commercially for nearly a decade.
8: I'm not seeing many juvenile crabs, or as many as I'd like to see, so the crab population might not be great in the future.
7: To maximize profits in a high overhead business, Tony sells directly to customers through Facebook. His colleague, Luke McFadden, 30, has become a social media star, explaining crabbing to an audience of more than 3 million. Some fans drive for hours to meet him at his crab stand.
9: It's real life storytelling that is playing out in real time, you know? It's crazy to me that all these people watch and people will come from wherever.
7: As McFadden says, to make it as a crabber these days, you have to adapt. Frank Langford, NPR News, Glen Burnie, Maryland.
3: This year's Emmy nominations are out. They include 25 nods for the drama series A Pitt on HBO Max. HBO's Hacks earned 24 nominations for Outstanding Comedy Series. The Bear received 8 nominations, which NPR's Eric Deggan says basically means it was snubbed. It's NPR News.
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2: It's 6 minutes past 11 o'clock Mountain Time. 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So thank you for your support. It's Rudy on the radio with you this Wednesday morning, and we'll have another great lineup of tunes coming up for you here in just a moment. But first, we'll have a quick look at the weather. We're at 79 degrees here in Old Town Park City. We're headed for 88 for the high today. So we went up another, I think, 9 degrees or so in the last hour. So it's rising rapidly today. Mostly sunny skies today. Slight chance of showers in the afternoon today between about noon and 3. And then 56 for the low tonight, mid-80s tomorrow for the high under sunny skies, up into the 90s on Friday, and that's about 90 degrees, we'll say. Saturday and Sunday up into the mid to upper 90s, so quite hot this weekend in the Park City area. Same thing for Heber Valley, except they're showing in the hundreds during the weekend, about 100 on Saturday and 102 on Sunday. Before then, we're looking at low to mid-90s each day for the high in the Heber Valley. Lots of great music headed your way. Hope you can stay with us all morning. We have a request from Stan, who's listening in online on kpcw.org from Middle Tennessee. Wanted to hear some Eagles. Thanks for listening, Stan. And also hello to Stephanie, who's listening in from Murfreesboro, Tennessee.

0: Well, some of you may recognize that as the theme song for the TV show Friends. That was Gin Blossoms, Follow You Down on KPCW. Before that, the Eagles by request, Take It Easy. That one coming from Stan in Tennessee. It's 11:15 in beautiful Park City. Hope you've gotten off to a great start on your Wednesday morning today. And if you have some time in your schedule this evening, go out and see Opera on the Patio. That's Debussy and the Schumanns. That'll be at the Park City Library this evening. Bring a picnic, your family, or even your dog to the Park City Library for an evening of beloved opera set against the backdrop of a summer sunset. That should be fun. July the 8th, that's this evening, from 6:30 to 7:30 at the Park City Library. And tomorrow at the Park City Library, you can bring your own yoga mat or towel to the library, and that's the Park City Library in town, for this hour-long yoga class focused on mindful flow, alignment, breath, and building community. That's Thursday. It's actually every Thursday at 9 a.m. at the Park City Library building.
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0: Coming up next, by request from Stephanie, this is Little River Band, followed by Casey Musgraves.

Casey Musgraves and Dry Spell on KPCW. Before that, the Little River Band and Lady. Little River Band is a band from Australia named after a little river called the Little River. Well, there you go. Okay, coming up next, we have Lola Young, and we'll do the Lost and Found at the bottom of the hour.

0: That's Lola Young and Messy. It's 11:30 in beautiful Park City. Time to look at the lost and found on our KPCW.org website. Dennis lost a pair of black diamond hiking poles. This was on the yellow bus a couple of days ago on the 6th of July, 435-659-1666 if you found these poles. Louisa lost a lilac Samsung cell phone with Hawaiian palm trees and beach cover. Lost on Kilby Road somewhere on the 4th of July. 385 is area code, 601-4671 if you found this phone. Jessica lost a small cream wallet with lemon beading on it and two credit cards, driver's license, and about $30. Jessica lost these at the Boneyard on the 5th of July, area code 801-604-1855. These and all of our lost and found can be found on our website. It's kpcw.org. 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
0: It's 11:32, Rudy on the radio with you till noon, and if you have a song request, traffic update, 435-655-8255, you can call or text. 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Kenny V will bring you more music from 12:30 until 3 today, and the Local View will be on from 3 until 6:30. Emily will be on this evening after Marketplace, which is at 6:30 till 7, and she'll be playing you music until about 10 o'clock tonight.
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0: So a group called Jimmy Eat World is going to be playing at the Sandy Amphitheater down in the south side of Salt Lake. That'll be July the 21st and the 22nd. Jimmy Eat World is coming up next.

James Taylor and Country Road. Before that, Jimmy Eat World, playing at the Sandy Amphitheater July 21st and 22nd with a song called Damage. Up next, Shepherd, and then we'll talk about the significance of the 8th of July.

And that's Shepherd, a band from Australia. The best is yet to come. It's 11:44 in beautiful Park City, Utah, and of course every day is a special day in Park City. Today is no exception. Today is Wednesday, the 8th of July, 2026, and courtesy of the nationaldaycalendar.com and daysoftheyear.com, today is National Chocolate with Almonds Day. When it comes to culinary pairings, few duos hit the mark quite like smooth chocolate and crunchy almonds. Every year on July 8th, food lovers nationwide celebrate National Chocolate with Almonds Day as the excuse to indulge in this timeless velvety meets crunchy combination. So happy National Chocolate with Almonds Day, and happy birthday to one of the newest members of our staff here at KPCW, Lori, celebrating a birthday today. And if you're celebrating a birthday today, this is also your day, so make it a great one. Happy birthday. All right, coming up next, we have Dan Fogelberg, followed by Bridget Calls Me Baby.

That's The Police. Before that, we had Bridget Calls Me Baby with a song called I Can Take the Sun Out of the Sky, and we kicked it off with Dan Fogelberg and Part of the Plan. We have time for one more, and then NPR News.

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0: This is KPCW Park City. Rudy on the radio signing off for another week. I'll be back next Wednesday from 10 until noon. Until then, have a great week and stay tuned for NPR News, followed by local news at noon with Grace Dorfler.
4: Live from NPR News, I'm Lakshmi Singh. President Trump's threatening more strikes against Iran and says the ceasefire's over. NPR's Greg Myrie reports on Trump's remarks at the end of the NATO summit in Turkey.
5: Talked about the success of it. Clearly, there are all these unresolved issues, starting with opening the Strait of Hormuz. He also said, I don't think it's going to start again. So while he's talking about additional U.S. Military action or strikes potentially again tonight, in the wake of last night's overnight attacks, he seemed to be playing down the possibility or likelihood that it could resume as a full-scale military operation.
4: NPR's Greg Myrie, partly blaming the war, the International Monetary Fund has downgraded its global economic growth outlook this year to a sluggish 3%. President Trump faces a U.S. electorate that polls suggest is largely unhappy with higher energy prices and generally the Republican leader's handling of the U.S. economy. In other news, the international emergency operation in Venezuela to find survivors still missing since last month's twin earthquakes is shifting from search and rescue to recovery. Here's John Otis.
6: Aid workers are delivering body bags in La Guaira. John Barrett, the top U.S. diplomat in Venezuela, said U.S. search and rescue teams have gone home. But he said recovery operations continue, as do efforts to reopen the main international airport.
7: What began as an urgent life-saving operation is now transitioning into a sustained humanitarian relief and recovery effort.
6: According to government figures, the quakes killed more than 3,600 people, but the death toll is expected to rise because thousands are still missing. For NPR News, I'm John Otis in La Guaira, Venezuela.
4: Global cancer rates are projected to double by 2050. NPR's Jonathan Lambert has more on the World Health Organization's new report showing where a patient lives and their economic means are playing bigger roles in their prospects for surviving cancer.
8: About 20 million people get diagnosed with cancer each year, and 10 million die from the disease. But that burden, both in terms of cases and deaths, is disproportionately spread across the globe. For example, in Europe, roughly 1 in 4 people are expected to develop cancer, but only 1 in 12 will die from it. People in sub-Saharan Africa have about half the risk of developing cancer, but 1 in 12 are still expected to die from the disease. That inequality stems from disparities in access to early detection and treatment, the report says. WHO calls for strengthened cancer coverage and national health plans and more efforts to ensure equitable access to the latest cancer care. Jonathan Lambert, NPR News.
4: It's NPR. U.S. states are seeking up to $1.4 trillion from Meta, alleging the company designed Facebook and Instagram to get young users addicted. NPR's Bobby Allen reports the amount is nearly equal to the tech giant's entire value.
9: Meta revealed the number in a new court filing tied to an upcoming trial slated for August in Oakland. In the filing, Meta says the estimated damages are grossly exaggerated and have no basis in law. The case centers on claims that Meta violated child safety laws and misled consumers about the addictive nature of Facebook and Instagram. The maximum possible damages estimated by states is nearly the same as Meta's $1.5 trillion valuation. But states must first win the trial, and if they prevail, damages will be determined by the court. The case this fall in Oakland follows two major courtroom losses for Meta in Los Angeles and New Mexico, where a jury awarded the state $375 million after finding the company knowingly harmed children's mental health. Bobby Allen, NPR News.
4: The National Weather Service says critical fire weather conditions are expected in the Great Basin and interior northwest, and dangerous heat continues across the southwest and southeast. Farmers who specialize in producing certain fruits and vegetables have been adapting to the extreme heat, like the high temperatures inflicted on tens of millions of people across the central and eastern U.S. over the past week and a half. The Associated Press cites Kentucky vegetable farmer Annie Woods, who switched to early and late hour picking to avoid the hottest part of the day. AP also reports some farmers are encountering shorter windows to harvest certain fruits. This is NPR News.
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11: Good afternoon. It is 12:06 on this Wednesday, July 8th. You are listening to the KBCW Noon Report. I'm Grace Dorfler. Here in Old Town Park City, it is a sunny 82 degrees with a high of 88 this afternoon, 10% chance of thunderstorms in the early part of the afternoon today. In the Heber Valley, it is 79 degrees and sunny with a high of 93. Warm temperatures are going to continue over the next several days and actually only get warmer. Tomorrow and Friday, highs will be in the upper 80s and low 90s in Park City and in the low to mid 90s in the Heber Valley. More sunshine is in the forecast. This weekend, please be mindful. There is an extreme heat watch in effect from July 11th at noon until July 12th at 9 p.m. Highs in Park City are expected to be 96 and 98 degrees on Saturday and Sunday, respectively. In the Heber Valley, it will be 100 degrees on Saturday and 102 on Sunday. In terms of traffic across the region, things are moving right along. There are some minor slowdowns in the Kimball Junction area, headed both directions on State Route 224 around that Olympic Parkway, New Park Boulevard area. You might see some slowdowns there. There's also a little bit of a slowdown heading into town at the intersection of 224 and 248 here in Park City. And then in the Heber Valley, I'm not really seeing any delays to report. I'll keep an eye on that over the course of the next half hour. Moving now into some local news. Summit County Council members certified the results of the 2026 primary election Tuesday. KPCW's Connor Thomas reports Christy Babalis and Candace Hart are poised to join and rejoin the council in January.
12: Attorney Christy Babalis and incumbent Councilmember Candace Hart have won the Democratic primaries for Summit County Council Districts 4 and 5, respectively. Both advanced to the November 3rd general election unopposed as of now. No Republicans are running and no write-ins have declared. It's the first council election with five separate districts instead of candidates running county-wide campaigns. Babalis' district is the central Snyderville Basin and includes Kimball Junction.
13: I'm thrilled. I'm absolutely thrilled to be able to do the work. And I feel so strongly about some of the things that are happening in the county. And I obviously care about the place where I live, and I'm very excited to do the work.
12: She noted how close the race was with her challenger, former Snyderville Basin Planning Commissioner John Kuchera. Babalis garnered 433 votes to Kuchera's 385, a margin of 6%. It was even tighter in the Democratic race for District 5, the Pine Brook and Jeremy Ranch area, where the margin was less than 2%. Hart received 359 votes. Park City School Board member Meredith Reed received 346.
14: First, I'd just like to congratulate Meredith on running a great campaign, and I'm really glad that so many people were able to vote, you know, out of our district, and I'm just honored and humbled to have won the primary, and I'm excited to serve the people of Summit County.
12: If he advances past the November 3rd general election, it would be Hart's second term on council. The Summit County Council unanimously certified primary election results Tuesday afternoon. At the advice of the county attorney, Hart was absent and did not vote since he's running for re-election. Turnout among Democratic voters June 23rd was just under 44%. Democratic primaries are open to voters regardless of party, but it's unclear how many Republicans or unaffiliated voters cast ballots in the council races. Connor Thomas, KPCW News.
11: Basin Recreation is launching its Better Basin initiative today, releasing detailed plans for its new recreation facilities. The proposals are based on input from thousands of residents at recent open houses and a survey. Basin Rec says the top community requests were for more fitness, aquatics, athletics, and climbing spaces. Residents can see the proposed Silver Creek and East Canyon Rec facilities at three open houses today at Matinute Park, the Fieldhouse, and Trailside Park. Staff will also share a November bond measure to fund the facilities, including potential annual household property tax contributions. 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We will be right back after this.
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11: It's 12:11. 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The Park City Golf Club's aging irrigation system needs an upgrade. KPCW's Christine Weller reports residents support additional improvements.
16: Park City Municipal is looking to renovate its golf course and got feedback from locals at an open house Monday. Course manager Vaughn Robinson said most irrigation systems last 15 to 30 years. Park City's system dates back to the early 1990s, and Robinson says it needs to be replaced.
17: It's going to possibly deteriorate, so you got to get ahead of it before it creates bigger issues and water leaks and wasting water underground.
16: Robinson said new sprinklers can target specific areas and will help conserve water. This will be a major benefit to the course, he said, as the current heads are limited in their spray range.
17: We can put a lot of smaller pop-up heads, so we don't have to water quite as much. The water that does go down can soak or absorb into the grass and the root structure versus maybe running off down and puddling up somewhere.
16: The irrigation system replacement will require significant groundwork, so the city is considering a larger remodel at the same time, saying it will be more efficient to do it all at once. Robinson said the back nine came first in the 60s, the front nine holes followed in the 70s. The greens and fairways also feature different grasses, which can make the course hard to manage. The city surveyed around 380 residents and found most are interested in a course revamp. The respondents ranked greens improvements, bunker renovations, and fairway and turf leveling as the highest priorities. The majority surveyed said the improvements should be split over two seasons, so half of the course would always be playable. Callaway Zuccarello said she and the Park City Women's Nine-Hole Golf League, with about 350 members, also prefer the split.
18: We have such an enthusiastic group that I think if they shut it down for a whole year and we couldn't play, that'd be very frustrating.
16: Zuccarello said she's excited for the improvements and to perhaps make the course a little easier.
18: We have a beautiful golf course, and as long as we're not changing the feel of it, which it doesn't look like we are, I think it's going to continue to be a great asset for the community.
16: The city is also considering snow guns as part of course improvements. White Pine Touring uses the course for cross-country skiing each winter, a challenge on low snow years. Robinson said the Park City Council will decide on course improvements after its August meeting. Park City Municipal is a financial supporter of KPCW. Christine Weller, KPCW News.
11: Low June snow rainfall has left Utah's mountains dangerously dry after early snowmelt and a lackluster snow season. The state's mountains received 40% of the usual rainfall in June, leaving the ground extremely dry and elevating wildfire risk across Utah. Southeastern Utah's Babylon Fire is the largest in the country right now. Burning more than 100,000 acres so far, it remains 0% contained as of Tuesday. Reservoir storage across the state is also low. All but three of Utah's 19 major basins are in the bottom 20th percentile for water availability. Water experts remain hopeful the summer monsoon season will diminish fire risk, but the rains usually end in early July. 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
11: It is coming up on 12:15. You are listening to the KPCW Noon Report. I'm Grace Dorfler. The Summit Land Conservancy expects to close on conservation easements, protecting nearly 2,300 acres of open space by the end of July. KPCW's Leslie Thatcher has more on the Hoytsville and Camas purchases.
20: Originally expected to close in late 2024, the conservation easement protecting 22 acres south of Colville is finally nearing the finish line. Summit Land Conservancy CEO Cheryl Fox says she's grateful for the landowning family's patience.
21: We've been working on this for a number of years with this family, and we thought it was going to close in December of 2024, but something got stuck in the system. With the many changes to staffing at the federal government, we were not able to solve the problem. We did finally get some help from Congressman Blake Moore's office, and again, we were told that now it's been approved for closing, so we're excited about this, especially because this family is lined up to do another 4,000-acre easement contiguous to this first one.
20: The landowners will receive financial compensation from both the federal government and Summit County's open space bond in exchange for permanently giving up future development rights on the property. The county is providing $550,000 for the property. The federal government is providing more than $4.7 million from its Farm Bills program to acquire the easement. The landowners also donate a significant amount in the form of a charitable donation based on an appraisal of using the difference between the land's fair market value before the easement and its restricted value after the easement is granted.
21: So they get paid for that, and then they can continue ranching and farming. They can continue their operation. They can pass it down to heirs. The property could be sold, but the next owner has to maintain it as a ranch.
20: This month, the Conservancy also expects to close on a 100-acre conservation easement in the Camas Valley.
21: As you drive down into Camas, there's big 183 acres of the Yeard North Meadows, which we placed in an easement, again, with Summit County at the end of 2025. We got federal funding for that. This is a little further to the north in the middle of the valley.
20: Fox also highlighted several upcoming events hosted by the Conservancy. In addition to the annual Blue Sky Bash fundraiser July 31st, the organization offers hiking for hops every other Wednesday and monthly Mindful Mondays with guided forest bathing and meditation in the mountains. Complete details are available at kpcw.org. Leslie Thatcher, KPCW News.
11: About a dozen people injured by stray fireworks at a 2024 fireworks show are now suing America's Freedom Festival, the state of Utah, Provo City, Utah County, Brigham Young University, and several other groups and companies. The Salt Lake Tribune reports attorneys filed state and federal lawsuits. Both legal challenges stem from a 2024 show at Lavelle Edwards Stadium when fireworks malfunctioned during a military flyover. The plaintiffs say they sustained serious physical and mental injuries and other damages. The state lawsuit argues the defendants should have known fireworks posed a risk to attendees and seeks $300,000 for each person. The federal case is seeking $75,000 per person for medical expenses, past and future pain and suffering, punitive damages, and lost wages. 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
11: It is 12:19. 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I'm Grace Dorfler. The 2030 Olympics in the French Alps will be the first gender-equal winter games, but organizers have dropped one of the original events. The International Olympic Committee announced the program for the Alps 2030 games with 56 women's, 55 men's, and 15 mixed events. Overall, three disciplines and 16 events were added to the roster this year. That includes free ride, also known as big mountain skiing and riding, which allows athletes to create their own line using natural features like cliffs, rock spines, and tree lines. The Synchronine team event will also make its Olympic debut. The figure skating event involves a team of 9 skaters who perform step sequences, choreography, and intricate formations in union, similar to synchronized swimming. The IOC has also added mixed team events in biathlon, skier cross, and parallel snowboard racing, but one main event has been left off the program. Nordic Combined, which debuted at the inaugural 1924 Winter Games in France, will not be included in the 2030 Games. The IOC says the change comes as the discipline faces challenges in terms of universality and participation at the Olympic Games. Athletes have been fighting for the sport's equity in recent years, the only winter discipline not to have men's and women's competitions. Only 5 National Olympic Committees won medals in Nordic Combined across the last 4 Winter Games. The event will remain on the program for the 2028 Winter Youth Games and will be eligible for future inclusion at the 2034 Games in Utah. And the Summit County Council may vote to change how it rezones land in the Snyderville Basin Wednesday. KPCW's Connor Thomas reports it's an effort to make the process less risky and expensive for developers.
12: Most of the land in the Snyderville Basin is zoned as rural residential, which usually means only one residential unit per 40 acres. Developers hoping to do anything denser than that must seek a rezone from the Summit County Council. Community Development Director Peter Barnes says that can be risky.
1: The reality on a complex project is that you're well into the hundreds of thousands of dollars, you know, shy or if not over $1 million to get a set of construction plans that will get you in front of the council. And of course, the council may or may not approve a rezone.
12: And if a developer is granted a rezone, it will likely need to spend more to redesign the project before it can break ground. So what if the county and developer could agree on what a project will look like at the same time they agree on the rezone? That's the new process that the Summit County Council will consider adopting at its meeting Wednesday.
1: Why have we made the process so difficult for everyone, and that includes ourselves? So the process itself shouldn't be hard. The design and the project should be the difficult piece.
12: The reason the county is considering the revisions is to respond to concerns raised by developer Tony Tyler. The county chose his company, Columbus Pacific Development, to create a neighborhood, recreation facility, and firehouse on the Klein-Dolly property in Jeremy Ranch. Tyler has previously told the council that its current process, quote, front-loads a significant amount of cost, time, and risk. Barnes says that's also why Tyler's other rezone application for a mixed-use development at Silver Creek Junction has been lying fallow for years. That application will be revived for a public hearing at the Snyderville Basin Planning Commission Tuesday, July 15th. Revising the rezone process would only affect future Western Summit County developments, since Eastern Summit County is governed by a different development code than the Snyderville Basin. Residents can weigh in on the proposed rezoning process at a public hearing 6 p.m. Wednesday at the county offices in Colville. Summit County and Columbus Pacific Development are financial supporters of KPCW. 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
11: It's 12:23. This is the KPCW Noon Report. 20 Park City bus stops will receive artistic upgrades this summer. KPCW's Christine Weller reports artists from near and far will install designs paying tribute to the town.
16: The Park City Council unanimously approved contracts for bus shelter artwork around town. City Manager Adam Lenhard said about 50 artists submitted 130 proposals.
2: Many of them are local, and at least within the region, we do have some that are out of state. But it's incredible artwork, very talented people.
16: 11 artists were selected from the pool. Some will add their art to multiple stops. Each of the 20 designs follows the Timeless Connections theme, exploring Park City's past, present, and future. Some works incorporate the area's natural beauty, like Anna Nijoni's Leaping Deer and Libby Petercourt's Leaf Peeping designs. Others feature much-loved local recreation opportunities. Scout Maziarza's piece shows three skiers in action, and Miller Del Bridge's concept includes a snowboarder and skier on a mountain at sunset. Pieces from Adriana A.D. are a nod to local landmarks, including Town Lift and Park City Mountain, as well as the Silver King Mine. The artists will receive $5,000, $7,500, and $10,000 for their installations, depending on the shelter size.
2: The total amount for this project is $115,000, and it's going to be funded through the Public Art Capital Project Fund and then 1% for the arts that's collected on qualifying capital projects.
16: The work is part of the second and third phases of the city's bus stop improvement project. Eight bus shelters were upgraded in 2025. Benches and ADA features were also added to the transit stops. Park City Municipal is a financial supporter of KPCW. Christine Weller, KPCW News.
11: Summit County transportation officials say the intersection outside Walmart and Kimball Junction is a crash waiting to happen. KPCW's Connor Thomas reports they've got a quick fix.
12: Landmark Drive snakes around the traffic circles in western Kimball Junction before diving down the hill between Whole Foods and the AC Hotel. That slope means poor sight lines for cars on a small side road Landmark Loop, says Summit County transportation planner Carl Miller.
0: Left turning or through traffic from Landmark Loop that either goes into Walmart or takes a left southbound on Landmark Drive. It is really dangerous.
12: Because not many cars make that left turn onto Landmark Drive, he says there isn't a substantial crash history there, but Miller has seen near misses himself. The proposed fix is simple enough. Signage that only allows right turns off Landmark Loop. There would be no more driving across the street into Walmart or making a left.
0: Safety oftentimes outweighs convenience, especially for an issue like this where it's a collision, it's a crash waiting to happen.
12: Pedestrian and motorist safety on Landmark Drive is taking on new importance since hundreds of housing units are coming to that side of Kimball Junction in the coming years. Miller says the county is seeking grant funding to study all of Landmark as the development known as Dakota Pacific gets underway. Summit County is a financial supporter of KPCW. Connor Thomas, KPCW News.
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11: It is 12:27. You have been listening to the KPCW Noon Report. I'm Grace Dorfler. It's 83 degrees and sunny in Park City, 82 and sunny in the Heber Valley. Highs will be in the upper 80s and low 90s across the region. Warm temperatures will continue to climb throughout the rest of this week and into this weekend. An extreme heat watch is in effect across the Wasatch Back on Saturday and Sunday. Highs will be in the upper 90s in Park City and 100 and 102 in the Heber Valley. The National Weather Service says people should drink plenty of fluids, stay in air-conditioned spaces, stay out of the sun, and check up on relatives and neighbors. Don't leave young children and pets in unattended cars because car interiors will reach lethal temperatures in a matter of minutes. If you do not have air conditioning in your home or you don't have shelter, you can call 211 or visit 211utah.org for help finding shelter from the heat. 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
3: 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It is 12:39. We're hitting the PSA a little early today, but that'll be okay. I'm Kenny V. I'm going to be here for the next couple hours until 3 o'clock. 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

That is 435-655-0999. And we're going to get back into the music with Bowling for Soup 1985. Hope y'all enjoy.

Those last songs were Having a Cigar by Pink Floyd and Home by Good Neighbors. What we got coming up next is Thunder Road by Bruce Springsteen.

0: love. You.
1: That was no other than Frank Sinatra with Fly Me to the Moon. We're about to hit the top of the hour, but here's a quick word from our sponsor.
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1: 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I'm Kenny V, and I really appreciate you all tuning in for the next hour or two just to hear some good tunes and hear some good information about what's going on in our area around us. It's pretty sunny out there. It's still a little sunburnt from 4th of July. I hope everyone else had a great festival, sharing and also celebrating our 250th anniversary as a country. It's been one heck of a ride. We've been doing our greatest to keep going, and we all appreciate everyone coming in. Thank you all.

0: Live from NPR News, I'm Lakshmi Singh. The U.S. is finally granting Ukraine's long-running request for the license to make Patriot air defense systems to use against Russia's missile attacks. President Trump publicly disclosed his decision today as he was meeting with Ukrainian leader Volodymyr Zelensky, whom he praised for trying to reach a truce with Russia.
1: At the summit, we announced $3 billion of new defense investments with U.S. companies. And Lockheed Martin will establish a world-class Patriot missile sustainment facility, a big deal in Europe. They're given a tremendous incentive by Europe to do that.
0: A resolution to the more than four-year-old conflict has eluded Trump's mediation attempts. So has an end to the more than four-month-old war between the U.S. and Iran. In Ankara, Trump said the U.S.-Iran ceasefire may be over. He threatened more military strikes on the Islamic Republic tonight in retaliation for Iran's attacks on U.S. interests in the region. But he also said both sides were still negotiating over an end to their hostilities. The Department of Justice sent letters to election officials across the country threatening them with potential legal action ahead of this year's contentious midterm elections. In particular, the DOJ's warning election officials they will be liable if any non-citizens cast a ballot. Here's NPR's Ashley Lopez.
2: Non-citizen voting is extremely rare, and it's typically a result of mistakes with voter lists and systems used to check eligibility. But the DOJ says it wants election officials to tell them within 5 days what they're doing to ensure that no one who isn't supposed to vote won't. DOJ officials also warn chief election officials like secretaries of state that they could be subject to criminal liability if administrators knowingly retain non-citizens on the state's voter rolls or if they facilitate non-citizens in receiving and casting ballots. A spokesperson for the DOJ says these letters were sent to all 50 states and the District of Columbia. Ashley Lopez, NPR News.
0: Manufacturing is an industry known for its strict attendance policies. However, one factory in rural northwest Georgia is using flexible work to solve its staffing needs. NPR's Andrea Hsu explains.
3: At one point during COVID, the Roper Corporation, owned by GE Appliances, was hundreds of workers short. The plant was flooded with orders for ovens and ranges that couldn't be built fast enough. So Tony Gabbert, director of manufacturing operations, told his boss he wanted to try out a staffing firm called My Work Choice. They would recruit a pool of part-time workers who could choose their shifts on an app. His boss's response?
4: Tony, you are crazy for trying that.
3: But today, about 450 flexible workers pick up shifts in any given week. On average, they work 24 hours in a week. They earn less money than full-time employees and have few benefits. Still, many of them say it's worth it for the freedom to work when they want.
0: It's NPR. A new study finds many health insurance companies in the U.S. will be raising premiums next year for Affordable Care Act plans. NPR Selena Simmons-Duffin says that's on top of steep price hikes this year.
5: After several years of affordable premiums and high enrollment, the Affordable Care Act marketplaces like healthcare.gov are under new management. Republicans in Congress did not renew billions in extra federal subsidies that had been keeping premium costs down, and so costs for many people shot up at the beginning of the year. About one in five enrollees could not afford these higher premiums and dropped their coverage. Now, a preliminary analysis of insurance filings finds that insurance rates will be going up again next year by a median of 14%, according to the health research organization KFF. The millions of people who buy their health insurance in the marketplace often don't have any alternative source of coverage. Selena Simmons-Duffin, NPR News.
0: The Democratic Party's effort to retake the U.S. Senate is at stake as it scrambles to find a candidate who could replace Maine Senate nominee Graham Plattner. Plattner is under pressure to drop out while he continues to deny rape allegations. President Trump's lost a bid to get his name back on the Kennedy Center in Washington, D.C. Today, a U.S. appeals court denied the administration request to pause a lower court order in a lawsuit that was brought by a Kennedy Center board member, Democratic Congresswoman Joyce Beatty. I'm Lakshmi Singh, NPR News, in Washington.
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7: 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I'm Kenny V, and we're going to get you some information about the weather going on. We got isolated thunderstorms happening throughout this evening and going into Thursday up in the Park City area. It's continually going to be rising to higher temperatures in both Summit and Wasatch County, starting in the low 90s and raising up into the beginning of the hundreds. We're going to still try to stay nice and cool out there, but make sure you wear your sunblock and stay plenty hydrated. Otherwise, you might end up in a hairy situation. We're going to keep continuing on and getting into some great music, but make sure that you remember who you're tuning into, and that is KPCW. I'm Kenny V, and thank you for listening.
8: 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KPCW would like to recognize Broadcasters Club members Bino Solomon, Stuart and Jan Strassfeld, Lorraine Stukin, Stephen and Margaret Taylor. As we celebrate 46 years on air, thank you for investing in KPCW's past, present, and future.

0: That was Tears for Fears, Head Over Heels, and before that we had Moondance by Van Morrison. For this PSA that we have this Thursday on Cool Science Radio, the future of education may look less like a lecture hall and more like a virtual job site. CEO of Interplay Learning, Doug Donovan, explains how technology is preparing the next generation for high-demand trades. Then, from artificial intelligence to gene editing, best-selling author Stephen Kotler explores the extraordinary technologies transforming our future and the human qualities we need to keep pace. The Cool Science Radio, this Thursday at 9 a.m. on the hour, right here on KPCW. We're going to keep getting back into our music for the next hour. 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
0: We're going into this next segment of music, starting off with Freaking Out by Mitchigander.

That was Minor Inconveniences by B.B. Stockwell. And the song before that was Saturday in the Park, Chicago. We got Flowers in Your Hair by the Lumineers coming up next. And after that, it's our favorite time, Lost and Found Hour. Y'all enjoy the next song.

'Cause it takes a boy to live, takes a man to pretend he was there. So then we grew a little and knew a lot.

0: It is 1:30 p.m. and we are here with our Lost and Found. First off, we have David Hall had found a driver's license for Tristan James Robels. He found it near City Park Miners Hospital. If you can give him a call at 917-445-4949 to come claim your license, Tristan. And the PCPD dispatch has also found a coach's wallet turned into the police department. If you can come identify it properly or give them a call at 435-615-5500 to come claim your wallet. Lynn Carter has also found a light gray striped tabby cat, young male, no claws on the front feet, didn't check the back feet. She found said kitty in Parley's Wood parking lot. If you can give her a call at 801-243-4404. We do our best to help find and make sure everyone claims their lost items. Please keep tuning in to KPCW for the next couple hours. We got a great lineup of music coming at you. But first, here's a word from our sponsors.
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0: We are dropping into Maren Morris with a song called The Bones. Let's let her roll.

That was the classic Valerie featuring Amy Winehouse, produced by Mark Ronson. And the song before that was Fields of Joy by Lenny Kravitz. We're going into the next bit of music with Fall in Line by Jack Johnson before we get into our next PSA. I'm Kenny V. Thank you all for listening.

0: Again, that was Fall Line by Jack Johnson, and it is 1:45. It's time for a PSA. We got the Summit Arts Market in Oakley, July 11th, 2026. It is at the Oakley Red Barn, 4300 Utah 32. Oakley, Utah, 84055 is the address. 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Again, that is July 11th, 2026. It begins at 10 a.m. through 5 p.m. The Oakley Red Barn on 4300 SR 32. That's Oakley, Utah. Thank you again for tuning into KPCW. I'm Kenny V, and here's a word from our sponsors.
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That was Cough Syrup by Young the Giant, and before that it was Dee Doo Doo Doo Dee Da by The Police. Going into, we have The Funeral by Dermot Kennedy.

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2: 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One is happening this next upcoming Thursday, July 16th at 5:30 p.m. to 8:30 p.m. And finally, we have Solitude Village Music. Head over to Solitude Mountain Resort for a Sunday live music series that'll be running all summer. I'm Kenny Vanthoff, and I appreciate y'all tuning in to KPCW and hearing us go.

0: Live from NPR News, I'm Lakshmi Singh. President Trump is returning home from the NATO summit in Turkey. He capped off his visit to Ankara with a few parting shots at some U.S. allies and largely deflected questions about the future of the U.S.-Israel war with Iran. We have more from NPR's Deepa Shivaram.
1: Trump declared that the memorandum of understanding signed between the U.S. and Iran just 3 weeks ago is now over. The conflict never fully subsided, but now Trump is threatening to hit civilian infrastructure in Iran, which experts have warned could constitute a war crime. Before departing Ankara, Trump held a lengthy press conference defending the war as a success. He said conflict would end soon without providing any details.
2: Anything that happens is going to be over very quickly, and will only make it safer, including for oil.
1: His two-day trip also included a one-on-one meeting with Ukrainian leader Volodymyr Zelensky, where Trump said Ukraine could have a license to make their own Patriot missiles to help defend against Russia. Deepa Shivaram, NPR News.
0: Democratic leaders in Maine are accusing embattled Senate nominee Graham Platner of trying to influence the process of finding his replacement. Maine Public's Kevin Miller has the latest.
3: Democratic Party leaders say they are developing a plan to select a new Senate nominee following the rape allegation against Platner from a woman he formerly dated, an allegation that Platner has denied. But Executive Director Devin Murphy Anderson says Platner has to withdraw first and accuses his campaign of attempting to, quote, put their thumb on the scale of the selection process.
4: We have repeatedly reiterated to Graham Platner's team that they have no role in determining our next Democratic nominee for the U.S. Senate, nor in determining what this process looks like.
3: The campaign responded that Platner does not want to be involved, but does want to ensure the decision is made by voters and volunteers, not, quote, the political establishment. For NPR News, I'm Kevin Miller in Augusta.
0: Kentucky Governor Andy Beshear seeking an update on the health of Republican Senator Mitch McConnell. The Democratic governor sent a letter to McConnell's office inquiring about the former Senate Majority Leader after the 84-year-old was admitted to the hospital weeks ago. A former Wisconsin judge arrested for blocking an Immigration and Customs Enforcement arrest outside a courtroom last year will not go to prison for obstruction. Instead, today a court decided to fine Hannah Dugan $5,000. In December, a jury convicted the former Milwaukee County Circuit Court judge of unlawfully interfering in a federal proceeding to detain a Mexican migrant who was scheduled to appear in her courtroom on misdemeanor assault charges. The event became a flashpoint in the nationwide debate over the administration's aggressive immigration enforcement. Today, the U.S. District Judge who spared Dugan prison said the 67-year-old just made a bad decision in the moment. It's NPR. Double-barrel heat waves are forming in the Great Basin in the Rockies and in the upper Midwest. That's a warning today from Ben Cathy, Minnesota Public Radio's chief meteorologist. Cathy says both are a few days away and there's a rare high risk for extreme heat in places like the Dakotas into southwestern Minnesota.
5: There is something coming in off of the coast of Africa, and that is dense Saharan desert dust crossing the Atlantic, reaching Florida on Saturday, so much so that you'll probably find Saharan dust on your car in the morning when you head out to work, and it makes for vivid sunsets. That'll head for Texas and Louisiana by next Tuesday and Wednesday.
0: Two streaming series of Pitt and Hex are among the top Emmy nomination getters this year. NPR's Mandali del Barco with more.
6: The medical drama The Pitt picked up 25 Emmy nominations, including one for the show's executive producer and star Noah Wiley, who plays an attending ER doctor.
7: Nothing will ever matter more than what I've done in this hospital, but it is killing me.
6: The comedy series Hacks earned a record-breaking 24 Emmy nominations, including one for its lead, Jean Smart.
8: And that will be my legacy.
6: Another comedic actress, Ayo Edebiri, was the only regular cast member nominated from the FX series The Bear, but guest star Rob Reiner was nominated posthumously for his role as a businessman.
9: You beat me here. I love that.
6: The Bear is competing for lead comedy series with other favorites, including Shrinking and Widow's Bay. Mandalit Del Barco, NPR News, Los Angeles.
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11: That was our NPR News. I'm Kenny V, and currently bringing you the weather right now. It is slightly hailing over here in Main Street, even though it is a nice warm 80 degrees Fahrenheit in Park City. Again, there will be scattered thunderstorms today and tomorrow in both Heber and Park City, so be aware of that even though there will be warm weather. And again, it will continually be rising throughout the week into potentially the low hundreds in some areas, specifically Heber at the moment. And that can vary from day to day, but keep tuning in to KPCW to find out where it's at and how you can stay prepared for such. We are going into our next bit of music, going to be starting off with Oh Boy by Buddy Holly. But before we get into it, here is a quick little blip from our sponsors.
12: 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KPCW would like to recognize Broadcasters Club members Hal and Diane Brierly, Dan Corcoran and Tamra Call, Tom and Susan Camburn, Jane and Jack Campbell. As we celebrate 46 years on air, thank you for investing in KPCW's past, present, and future.

From all of us, Susan Maugham, Joe Brown and the Brothers, Kenny Lynch, the Alan Elsden Jazz Band with Jeannie Lamb, and the Kenny Salmon Seven, not forgetting myself, Rolf Harris, and the Beatles, of course, this has come very sincerely from us to you. Take us out, will you, fellas?

0: From Us to You was produced by Brian Marriott. Rolf Harris and the Beatles are now appearing in the Beatles Christmas show at the Finsbury Park Astoria.
1: That ended with From Us to You by the Beatles, outroing our very own Rich Wineman. That was Blinded by Pain featuring Eddie Van Halen. 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
4: 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My guests include everyone from elected leaders to city and county policymakers, arts and culture providers, and citizens who are making a difference in their neighborhood. 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I hope you'll join me.
1: Thank you, Leslie. And we're getting back into the music with Good To Be, the radio edition by Goose. I'm Kenny V, and thank you all for tuning in to KPCW. We greatly appreciate our listeners out here in Wasatch and Summit County. Keep it classy, everyone, and stay hydrated out there.

That was Return of the Back by Mark Morrison. And before that, we had Adventure of a Lifetime by Coldplay. And ending this little segment we got of music is Cloudy by Simon and Garfunkel before we get to our Lost and Found Hour. Thank you for listening to KPCW. I'm Kenny V.

0: cloudy. That was Cloudy by Simon and Garfunkel, and time for Lost and Found Hour. Jeffrey Coleman has lost a flat black wallet with all IDs and his credit cards. He lost it at Gargoza Park area by the allergy office. If you can give Jeffrey a call back at 801-557-6498, he would greatly appreciate it. Jeff Walpert also lost a red lightweight rain jacket stuffed in a small clear plastic bag near the hospital or rail trail out in Quinn's Junction. If you could give Jeff a call back at 865-414-8301. And lastly, Sean Sullivan lost a red training collar with black receiver attached to it in the Willow Creek Trails. If you could give Sean a call back at 703-839-2755, he would greatly appreciate it. Thank you all for tuning in to KPCW. I'm Kenny V, and I will be here until 3 o'clock rocking it. So if y'all can send me your request if you would like while the hour is here. 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That is call or text at 435-655-8255. Thank you so much for listening to KPCW. 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
0: We're going into Yip Yip Yow by Caroline Rose. Thank you for listening.

That was the lovely Nora Jones, Don't Know Why. We're going into You Make Love Feeling Fun by Fleetwood Mac, followed by Bahia, played by Santana. Thank you all for listening.

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2: 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Here's our PSA segment of the hour, our favorite and second one. 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Anatomy, facial expressions, and different cartooning techniques are covered, as well as a variety of art materials from pens to paint. 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Again, that is the registrations for cartooning and comics camp at Parley's Park, right next to the Blue Roof gas station. 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
1: That was no other than Santana. Song is Maria Maria. And we'll be ending this hour with Legacy by OAR. Shout out to them. My brother-in-law's cousin is the drummer. Hope y'all enjoy.

0: That was all I got for this hour and segment of music. I am Kenny V. That was Legacy by OAR, or Of a Revolution. Thank you for tuning in to KPCW. And before I get to the station ID, here's a quick bit of our sponsors.
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0: 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Thank you again for tuning into this segment. I am Kenny V, and I want to remind y'all while you're heading out, make sure to take some extra time. There is a bunch of construction happening. It's our favorite time of the year during the summer. And remember that you got to put on some extra sunscreen, drink some water, and stay classy, Utah. I greatly appreciate y'all tuning in.
6: Live from NPR News in Washington, I'm Ryland Barton. The U.S. says it's carrying out another round of strikes on Iran after Iran attacked ships in the Strait of Hormuz. President Trump earlier said the attack signaled the end of the ceasefire. Meanwhile, Trump says there was, quote, a lot of love in the room at a NATO summit in Turkey. He says they agreed to spend more on U.S. weapons, as NPR's Michelle Kellerman reports.
7: In a news conference before returning home, President Trump did not repeat his demands to own Greenland and barely mentioned his frustration that some allies oppose the U.S. war in Iran. Instead, he says he heard a lot of love and respect.
8: They like the job I'm doing. They said, we love you. These are grown people saying that. Isn't that nice? Maybe, I don't know, maybe they're trying to get to me. And in a way they did, because there was tremendous unity in that room.
7: It was a big turnaround from earlier in the day when he blasted NATO ally Spain as a, quote, wasted cause. Spain didn't allow the U.S. to use bases to launch war in Iran. Michelle Kellerman, NPR News, the State Department.
6: Kentucky Democratic Governor Andy Beshear is calling for Senator Mitch McConnell to update the public on his health amid the former Republican leader's multi-week hospitalization. Karen Czar with member station WUKY reports.
9: In a letter to McConnell's office, Beshear urged transparency, saying a public update would help end speculation and provide information, quote, direct from the source, adding that continued uncertainty is unfair to both McConnell and the people of Kentucky. When asked last week if he had spoken to McConnell, Beshear said,
10: we have received no information, no updates.
9: McConnell has not appeared publicly since his June 14th hospitalization, though some Senate leaders say they have recently talked with him on the phone about key government issues. For NPR News, I'm Karen Czar in Lexington.
6: Testing from Consumer Reports finds dozens of rice products contain arsenic, which can be toxic at certain levels. NPR's Maria Godoy has more.
11: Arsenic occurs naturally in soil and water, and rice plants seem to soak it up from the environment more than other grains. Consumer Reports found that in 42% of rice products examined, the average levels of arsenic present were high enough that an adult eating just one serving a day over time would have a significantly increased risk for skin cancer, bladder cancer, and type 2 diabetes. Arsenic levels varied greatly by brand and type of rice. Basmati and sushi rice had the lowest levels, while brown rice consistently had higher levels than white rice. Testing also revealed that cooking rice in boiling water for 5 minutes, draining it, and then cooking it in fresh water reduced the arsenic content by at least half. Maria Godoy, NPR News.
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14: And you are listening to KPCW Park City. Thank you so much for keeping us on your dial. It is raining, my friends, as we kick off the local view on this Wednesday, July 8th. I hope you're having a great afternoon out there, and it has been a little hot, so it's nice when we get this rain in, and of course, we need that moisture in our land here, and so we'll take it anytime we can get it. That precipitation is much needed here in the mountains in the summer. Okay, 92 degrees, my friends, in Heber and right outside the studios of KPCW. 77 degrees is where we are, so things have significantly cooled off. But when the sun comes back out, we might get up to a high near 88 still yet this afternoon. So we've got those isolated thunderstorms. That chance of precipitation was 20%, but here in Old Town, we're seeing the rain fall. Tonight, there is that 20% chance we'll get more precipitation, mostly cloudy with a low around 56 degrees. And Thursday again brings us that 20% chance that we could get some rain. 87 as your high. Mostly sunny is what they're calling for, so it might be an isolated thunderstorm here and there. Thursday evening, partly cloudy with a low around 56 degrees. And as we roll into the weekend, it's going to get even warmer. They are red flagging it because temperatures are going to get in the 90s. It is 91 for your Friday under mostly sunny skies, 96 for Saturday and Sunday. So make sure if you're outside that you have plenty of water on you and you use that sunscreen. And in Heber, it looks like it's going to reach triple digits this weekend. They're talking about getting up to 102 on Sunday. So it's going to get a little toasty roasty out there. So just be prepared for that. But we'll take this rain now to cool everything down as it heats up here in the mountains. Okay, how about a check of your roadways? It looks like all the arteries in and out of the Wasatch back are nice and clear right now. Smooth sailing. So stay safe out there. Make sure you keep your dial here on KPCW Park City. We've got a great show ahead for you. In fact, we have two live guests that are coming into our studio. One is going to be from Summit County, and we're going to talk about the Summit County Fair with Tyler. And then in the 5 o'clock hour, we're going to talk to musician Alan Stone. I'm super stoked about this conversation. He's going to be Concert on the Slopes musician this weekend on Friday night. Maybe you got your tickets. It should be a wonderful show, and it's very cool that he'll be stopping by to chat with us. So make sure you keep your dial locked right here on KPCW Park City. And now, my friends, here's a little morning jacket for you to kick off this set. This is Time Waited.

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2: 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This is Claire Wiley with you. Happy to be spinning the tunes and sitting with you on this Wednesday, July 8th. 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And let's talk about the show. 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CEO of Interplay Learning, Doug Donovan, explains how technology is preparing the next generation for high-demand trades. And then from artificial intelligence to gene editing, best-selling author Stephen Kotler explores the extraordinary technologies transforming our future and the human qualities we'll need to keep pace. Interesting conversations all coming at you tomorrow morning on Cool Science Radio, Thursdays in the 9 a.m. hour, and it's right here on KPCW. And also happening are some great shows coming our way, concerts coming through Park City this summer, and there are plenty, and they are wonderful. And one of them is Alan Stone. He's going to be at the Canyons Concerts on the Slopes. That's going to happen on Friday night, so we're going to get all pumped up for that and actually talk to Alan later in the show. So here he is with Can't Explain This Love right here on KPCW.

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1: And here we go. Here is your Lost and Found report. We're doing it a little bit early. Then we'll get back into the music. It looks like Lillian has lost a California driver's license, lost on a bus in town. That was on the 2nd of July. 562-330-3300 is the number to call for that. And James has lost a pair of Smith cycling glasses. They're blue and red. And that was on Iron Mountain Trail just yesterday. If you came across those, please give James a call at 435-901-5956. And, of course, Dennis, we don't want to miss Dennis, lost a pair of black diamond hiking poles. That was on the 6th of July. 435-659-1666 is the number to call, last seen on the yellow bus. And we'll do one more. It looks like Jessica has lost a small wallet, has lemon beading on it with some cards in there. And it looks like that was last seen at the Boneyard on the 5th of July. 801-604-1855 is the number to call. And you can hop on our website, kpcw.org, and take a look at all of our lost and found submissions. It's something special that we do here at KPCW. There's so many things that set our public radio station apart, and this is one of them. And I don't know if you saw that we were also featured on Stephen Colbert through NPR because of this special thing that our community brings, this lost and found, and it works. And it's awesome. So thank you so much for always participating, community. We appreciate you. All right, my friends, how about we get in some Kacey Musgraves now? Little slow burn to get us into BBC News. Here we go.

0: BBC News with Neil Nunes. The United States has launched new airstrikes against Iran near the Strait of Hormuz. President Trump had warned the United States would again attack Iran hard in the coming hours after declaring the ceasefire was over because of Iranian attacks in the vital passageway. Mr. Trump was speaking at the NATO summit in Turkey, where he also said he would license Ukraine to produce American Patriot interceptors. They are a vital defense against Russian ballistic missiles. NATO's Secretary General Mark Rutte has concluded the summit by declaring that the alliance is stronger than ever. He said Europe was ready to meet the threat from Russia because it was ramping up defense spending. Meanwhile, Russia has banned diesel exports as public anger spreads over nationwide fuel shortages as Ukraine repeatedly bombs its oil refineries. Moscow is to start importing diesel this month. The United States has announced that it will remove Syria from its list of countries that sponsor terrorism after nearly five decades. It's a further step in opening Syria up to foreign investment after Washington ended sanctions on the country last year. A farmer in Italy who left a migrant worker to die on the side of the road 2 years ago after a serious work accident has been sentenced to 16 years in jail. The Indian labourer Satnam Singh had his arm torn off and his legs crushed by a machine. A former judge in the U.S. state of Wisconsin has been spared jail but fined for trying to help a Mexican man evade immigration officials last year. Hannah Dugan had ushered the man out of her courtroom through a side door. Ms. Dugan, who resigned as a judge, was fined $5,000. BBC News.
1: That trail of personal data from your phone? It's protected by the Fourth Amendment. 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I'm Megan McCarty-Carino.
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1: We're still unpacking the slew of consequential Supreme Court decisions that came down at the end of the term last week. Among them was a 6-3 ruling on digital data privacy. In Chatry versus the U.S., the court found digital data does fall under the Fourth Amendment, which protects against unreasonable searches and seizures by the government. For more, I'm joined by law professor Andrew Guthrie Ferguson at George Washington University. He's the author of Your Data Will Be Used Against You, Policing in the Age of Self-Surveillance.
3: So the court had two questions before. The first was whether a warrant was required for this data, and second, about what that warrant would look like. They didn't decide the second question, but they did decide the first question, which meant that before the police get access to your location data, and so a broad reading of Chatre says that the police need to go to a judge, convince a judge that there's probable cause of a crime before they get access to that data. And the reason why it's a big deal is that the United States government argued before the Supreme Court that they didn't need a warrant, that they could obtain this data for any reason or no reason, really, just because it had been collected by these third-party companies. And so if the court had come out the other way, it would have meant that police could have obtained all of our digital trails, all of our data location, without a warrant.
1: How much does this actually change about, you know, what's happening on the ground, how policing has been happening?
3: So it is a signifier that police need to go through the warrant process to get this information. Now, the truth is, in the Chatry case itself, police went to Google with a warrant. They actually had developed a three-step warrant process, and there's an open question about whether that was constitutional or not. But when police want this data, they can go to a judge and get it with a warrant. And so in some ways, as a practical effect, I think people should be comforted that now there's a judge involved in getting this data, but perhaps not so comforted in the fact that with a warrant, anything you do in a digital world, any place you go, anything you sort of give up in a digital world can be obtained with a warrant. And warrants, as good as they are not actually all that protective.
1: What are the implications for tech companies and other companies that sort of collect this data?
3: So two things. One is there will be a sort of an administrative burden of sorts, in that now the companies themselves will need to create warrant requirements, just like Google had, in the sense of like, what are the steps you have to take before the police get a warrant. On the other hand, they might think that's a benefit because they can protect their customers' data in different ways. The open question will be, you know, what Chatre clearly states is that we have a reasonable expectation of privacy in our location data. The question is, well, what is location data? How broadly do we define that? And companies themselves may well broadly define their data to be thought of as location data, so it would fall within this warrant requirement and require police to take some extra steps to get it.
1: That's Andrew Guthrie Ferguson at George Washington University. Jesus Alvarado produced this episode. I'm Megan McCarty-Carino, and that's Marketplace Tech. This is APM.
4: And this is...

0: That, my friends, was Marcus King and One Day She's Here. And Marcus is going to be in concert at Red Butte Concert, those outdoor concerts there, such a great venue. And that's going to be happening on July 19th. If you want to check it out, it's part of the Red Butte Concert Series. Very cool. Okay, we're going to get back into the tunes. I got a little Tweety for you, a little Jeff Tweety all lined up and ready to go right after a word from some of our sponsors.
1: Basin Recreation is unveiling the next phase of Better Basin, the community's vision for recreation. 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
0: And now, my friends, here's a little Jeff Tweety for ya. This is from his latest album, came out about a year ago, I believe. Enough is the name of the tune.

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2: 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We're so glad you're keeping us on your dial on this Wednesday, July 8th. I've got special guest Tyler Orgel coming in this half hour. So make sure you tune in here. We're going to learn more about Summit County Fair. 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
3: Live from NPR News in Washington, I'm Ryland Barton. The U.S. military says it's carrying out another round of strikes on Iran after Iran attacked ships in the Strait of Hormuz earlier this week. Earlier today, President Trump said Iranian attacks signaled the end of the ceasefire. Meanwhile, President Trump is heading back to the U.S. after attending the NATO summit in Turkey this week. He capped off his visit with a few parting shots at some U.S. allies and largely deflected questions about the future of the Iran war. NPR's Deepa Shivaram reports.
4: Trump declared that the memorandum of understanding signed between the U.S. and Iran just 3 weeks ago is now over. The conflict never fully subsided, but now Trump is threatening to hit civilian infrastructure in Iran, which experts have warned could constitute a war crime. Before departing Ankara, Trump held a lengthy press conference defending the war as a success. He said conflict would end soon without providing any details.
5: Anything that happens is going to be over very quickly, and will only make it safer, including for oil.
4: His two-day trip also included a one-on-one meeting with Ukrainian leader Volodymyr Zelensky, where Trump said Ukraine could have a license to make their own Patriot missiles to help defend against Russia. Deepa Shivaram, NPR News.
3: A team of doctors and bioethicists is raising the prospect that surgeons could ethically obtain organs while euthanizing patients who wish to end their lives. NPR's Rob Stein reports the idea raises many concerns.
6: In an article published in the New England Journal of Medicine, the authors lay out their views for something they dubbed death by organ donation. That would involve ending the lives of patients who request euthanasia by removing their organs. Euthanasia is legal in some countries, but it isn't in the U.S. The idea is that allowing euthanasia for patients who want to end their lives and be organ donors, this could provide more usable organs for transplantation. Some bioethicists say death by organ donation could be ethical, but others condemn the idea, saying it's unethical and dangerous. Rob Stein, NPR News.
3: Stock markets slumped today with the Dow closing down nearly 600 points as tensions between the U.S. and Iran flared up again. As NPR's Rafael Nam reports, inflation is one of the top concerns.
7: The resumption of attacks between the countries threatened to keep inflation elevated as energy prices spike again. And it increases the chances the Federal Reserve may have to raise interest rates. But it's not going to be an easy call. Minutes from the last central bank meeting out today showed policymakers are divided. They could raise interest rates to deal with inflation if they think it will stay high. But that's hard to know. And one wrinkle is that the labor market is also showing signs of cooling down. And normally, that's not an ideal time to be raising interest rates. Rafael Nam, NPR News.
3: This is NPR.
8: This hour of programming is brought to you in part by the generosity of our Broadcasters Club. 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
10: 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The Park City Council will discuss next steps for the Senior Center and Little Kate Road changes at its meeting tomorrow. KPCW's Christine Weller has this update.
11: The Park City Planning Commission will return to two closely watched projects Thursday, the future of the Senior Center and possible changes to Little Kate Road. Park City has been planning a new senior center for several years. Its future home is the Mawinney parking lot across from the Park City Library. The council's last direction on the project was to design a 13,000 to 15,000 square foot building with only surface parking. Now, City Manager Adam Lenhard said staff are looking for direction on a preliminary concept.
12: We'll be asking the council for direction to move forward in schematic design, which would include the overall floor plan, square footage, dimensions of the building.
11: The current concept is a two-story building with a dining area and activity rooms. The council will also get an update on Little Kate Road. The city originally planned a 12-foot multi-use pathway for the road. After residents raised concerns about pedestrians and cyclists sharing a sidewalk, the city rolled back the plans. Residents shared more feedback on four concepts at a June open house. Deputy City Manager Jody Emery said the public prefers either a minimal roadway change or no change at all. The council will give staff direction on how to proceed. Park City Municipal is a financial supporter of KPCW. Christine Weller, KPCW News.
10: And Wasatch County and Midway City leaders have now pledged open space dollars to protect local farmland forever. KPCW's Grace Dorfler reports both easements still need to secure additional funding.
13: The Midway City Council will dedicate $750,000 toward preserving 18 acres of farmland within the town limits, known as the Heart of Midway property. That's in addition to $250,000 from a previous open space bond, bringing the town's total contribution to $1 million. Utah Open Lands Executive Director Wendy Fisher said at a meeting Tuesday, four neighbors own the land along Center Street.
14: We really felt that this project was something that the landowners were committed to, that really brought together what we consider to be the best of this concept of bringing smaller parcels in the community throughout the town of Midway together to provide for sort of some collective open space.
13: The Heart of Midway land is worth an estimated $5 million. And the landowners are contributing $1.8 million in value. That still leaves more than $2 million to raise through donations and grants. Midway's funding pledge comes about a week after the Wasatch County Council committed $2 million for the Lundeen Conservation Easement. The Lundeen Farm comprises about 120 acres near the Homestead and Zermatt resorts. Disagreements among the Lundeens over the future of the land have caused delays. The council's July 1st vote finalized the funding as long as all legal issues are resolved. Utah Open Lands is working to raise an additional $4.5 million to fund the Lundeen easement. Grace Dorfler, KPCW News.
10: And a Park City fishing nonprofit plans to restore more than a mile of Soapstone Creek this summer. KPCW's Ula Britt Libre reports the work is to keep wildfire debris and ash out of local waterways.
15: The Park City High Country Fly Fishers are working to protect Utah's native fish and local waters as wildfires threaten the state. The group said Summit County's 2024 Yellow Lake Fire inspired its 1.5-mile restoration project. After burning 33,000 acres across the Uinta Wasatch Cache and the Ashley National Forests and harmed the Soapstone Basin. High Country Fly Fishers Vice President Jane Guise said ash and fire remnants are harmful to the entire watershed, including fish like the state's cutthroat trout.
16: And depending on how bad it is, it can impact water quality, which will hit our drinking water.
15: High Country Fly Fishers is the local chapter of Trout Unlimited, a national conservation group that protects native fish and their habitats. It is helping fund the Park City organization's restoration efforts with grants and matching donations, which Guy said could be up to $70,000. The fly fishers now need 200 volunteers to complete the project. So far, 100 have signed up. Guy said no prior experience is required.
16: There will be tasks for people of all ages and activity levels. We ask that children under the age of 12 and pets not come to the event for safety concerns.
15: Volunteers are needed August 8th, 12th, 14th, and 15th. For more information and to sign up, go to kpcw.org. Ula Britt Libre, KPCW News.
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2: And the time now for 10 on this Wednesday, July 8th. 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I'm Claire Wiley, and I'm happy to have you along for the ride. I'm going to talk you through the weather, which is going to be heating up as we roll into the weekend, and give you a traffic report, and then we are going to get into more music, and we've got a special guest coming in this hour and next hour. What a show. What a day. Let's get into it. Here are your temps. It is now 87 degrees in the Heber Valley. It's actually cooled down quite a bit. It looks like 77 is where we still sit here in Park City. We still have that chance of precipitation throughout the evening hours. It looks like we're going to hit a low around 56 degrees under mostly cloudy skies. Thursday, there is also a chance of precipitation. They're staying at that 20% chance. 87 as your high tomorrow. We will see the sunshine as well. Thursday evening, partly cloudy with the low around 56 degrees. And as we roll into that weekend, like I said, things start heating up. 91 for your Friday, 96 for Saturday and Sunday, all under mostly sunny skies. And your lows on Friday are 58. But as we roll into Saturday and Sunday, the low is going to be in the low 60s. So it's going to stay warm overnight, even in the Wasatch back. And in Heber, it could get up to triple digits as you roll into the weekend. They're calling for 101 on Saturday and even up to 102 degrees on Sunday. So hopefully you'll be prepared for that. Maybe go buy a kiddie pool or get your pass to your local pool and make sure that you can cool off or stay hydrated, at least if you go out there into the hills. All right, let's get a check of your roadways now. Things are backing up on 224. Now, it's not unlike that strip as you're rolling out of town to be busy, but right now the backup is pretty far. It's farther than general. So just be prepared if you're heading out of town past St. Mary's Catholic Church there on 224. Things are slowing down quite a bit. Also, as you round around 40 onto 80, that's also to be expected about this time of day. And that backup on 248 as well, rolling out of town from Kearns, is also going to be a little bit slower at this time. Otherwise, there are a lot of clear roads out there, and there's a lot more smooth sailing as you get in and out of the Wasatch back, and no incidents to report, which is good news. All right, my friends, how about we get into those tunes that I promised? Here's a little Cassius Culpepper for you, Man of His Word, to kick off this set. Thanks for listening.

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2: And you are listening to KPCW Park City. And I just reported that there is quite a backup happening there by Kimball Junction. It is backing up on 224, almost to St. Mary's Catholic Church. And I heard from a listener that there is a deer that might be running around on the freeway there. So just be careful out there. We wish him the best. And so that might be the culprit to why things are so slowed down on 224. So drive safe out there. Keep yourselves and our creatures safe. All right, let's get back into the tunes now. How about some Tom Petty and the Heartbreakers? This is Mary Jane's Last Dance right here on KPCW.

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1: And here we go. Here's your Lost and Found report. It looks like Callie lost a black Lulu fanny pack, contained a woman's black zip wallet and a small brown men's wallet. That was in Park City. And City Park is where that was last seen on the 4th of July. 801-560-1015 is the number to call for that. And it looks like Robert lost a key fob with a circle and brass toothpick, lost between Captain Molly Drive and Gateway Building. That was on the 2nd of July. 214-549-4062 is the number to call. And Patrick has lost a Ford key, desperately needing that back. There is a big please with probably 45 E's in it. So, Patrick, hopefully you can get that back. That Ford key was lost in City Park on the 4th of July. If you came across one, give Patrick a call, please, at 530-448-9354. Okay, the time now is 4:30. We are going to go into BBC headlines. Then we have local news, and we'll be back with Tyler Orgel from Summit County. So we've got all that coming up right here on KPCW. Don't touch that dial.
2: BBC News with Neil Nunes. The United States has launched new airstrikes against Iran near the Strait of Hormuz. President Trump had warned the United States would again attack Iran hard in the coming hours after declaring the ceasefire was over because of Iranian attacks in the vital passageway. Mr. Trump was speaking at the NATO summit in Turkey, where he also said he would license Ukraine to produce American Patriot interceptors. They are a vital defense against Russian ballistic missiles. NATO's Secretary General Mark Rutte has concluded that summit by declaring the alliance is stronger than ever. He said Europe was ready to meet the threat from Russia because it was ramping up defense spending. Russia says it'll continue to support the armies of the military governments of Burkina Faso, Mali, and Niger in their fight against Islamist militants. Russia's Foreign Minister Sergei Lavrov attended a meeting of the three Sahel countries in Niger's capital Niamey. The United States has announced that it will remove Syria from its list of countries that sponsor terrorism. Syria has had the designation for nearly five decades. A farmer in Italy who left a migrant worker to die on the side of the road 2 years ago after a serious work accident has been sentenced to 16 years in jail. The Indian labourer, Satnam Singh, had his arm torn off and his legs crushed by a machine. A former judge in the U.S. state of Wisconsin has been spared jail but fined for trying to help a Mexican man evade immigration officials last year. Hannah Dugan had ushered the man out of her courtroom through a side door. Ms. Dugan, who resigned as a judge, was fined $5,000. BBC World News.
3: 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Triple-digit temperatures are in the forecast for most of the state this weekend, including the Wasatch Back. KPCW's Grace Dorflow reports the extreme heat could become deadly.
4: The National Weather Service shows the Heber Valley will be over 100 degrees by Sunday, and Park City will reach the upper 90s. The Weather Service has issued an extreme heat watch from midday Saturday through late Sunday. ABC4 meteorologist Cedric Haynes says the high temperatures can be life-threatening if residents aren't prepared.
5: That is a dangerous heat risk right there for most of the area. That means, yes, if you're not taking the necessary precautions, you could become susceptible to some of the heat dangers out there. So be very careful and plan ahead for this weekend.
4: Health experts urge residents to drink plenty of water, avoid extended time outdoors, stay in air-conditioned spaces, and check on neighbors. Children and pets should not be left in vehicles where temperatures can become deadly within minutes. Ahead of the extreme heat wave, Summit and Wasatch counties have not designated cooling centers for the weekend. However, libraries and other government buildings will be open normal hours. Other resources to weather the high temperatures are available by calling 211 or visiting 211utah.org. Hot weather continues Monday, with highs reaching the upper 90s across the Wasatch Back. Grace Dorfler, KPCW News.
3: And a new audit of Utah's school voucher program found some families used taxpayer-funded scholarships on purchases including $6,000 MacBook Pro and a $2,000 Crate and Barrel bookshelf. The Salt Lake Tribune reports the legislature approved the program known as Utah Fits All in 2023. In its first year, 10,000 students each received an $8,000 scholarship for educational expenses. Auditors said some purchases were wasteful and extravagant and inconsistent with fiscal responsibility. However, the audit found most of the money went toward tuition. And in other local news, as hikers head to the higher elevations to escape Utah's summer heat, wildlife officials are sharing safe practices for mountain goat territory. Roughly 1,500 mountain goats live in the Beehive State, including in the Uinta Mountains in Mount Tippinogis. Hikers are likely to encounter mountain goats in the lower elevation meadow areas. Wildlife experts suggest giving the animals space and to turn around if a goat is on the trail. More information and safety tips can be found at kpcw.org. We'll be back with more local news at 5:05.
6: President Trump says the ceasefire with Iran is over. 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
1: And welcome back to this. I almost said this green earth. Welcome back to the local view, everybody. It's 4:35 on this Wednesday, July 8th. It's not Tuesday at 9 a.m., but we have a great guest here with us today. And something many of you love in our community is the Summit County Fair. And we have the one and only Tyler Orgel, who is the Summit County Events Manager. Thank you so much for joining us today.
9: Thank you for having me.
1: Well, we've been chatting a little bit behind the scenes here, and you are a longtime resident of Summit County. Tell me about where you grew up.
9: Correct. Yeah. So I was born and raised over in Colville. I live east of Colville. I grew up on our family ranch out there, and that's where I currently live with my family. I'm very blessed to be in this community. I grew up, went to North Summit school all the way through, and grew up going to the Summit County Fair with my grandma. She was a volunteer there, and so she kept us involved.
1: Oh, I bet. So that's what I love most about communities around the Wasatch Back. We have these smaller communities, and we are very close-knit and tied together, and it sounds like your family is very tied into that area. And one of the things that has been happening there is

0: wrestler, because back then there weren't a lot of events, you know, so that was what people looked forward to get together with their neighbors and see people that they don't normally see. Yeah. So it was a big celebration.
1: So 117 years, and you said that there was one year that they didn't do it, and it was COVID.
0: Correct, yeah. We didn't do the traditional, you know, Summit County Fair events, but we still were able to host the Junior Livestock Show and Sale, where the livestock exhibitors were able to still show their animals and be judged and sell those on the market.
1: So in some form, it's been around for 117 years. That's really amazing and hard to fathom that it's been around for that long, and now it's moved to this area, the Summit County Fairgrounds. What is your favorite part of it? What do you look forward to most each year?
0: Each year, it kind of varies. You know, I've got different things that I work on every year that I get excited for. Growing up, it was always the PRCA rodeo. My grandma always got tickets in exchange for her volunteer hours, so she would take me and my brother, and I always looked forward to that. That was a lot of fun. Each year, something that's really fun is the Pet Fest. Kids bring out their pets, and they have a look-alike contest where they can wear their costumes and they dress their dogs up. Some people try and dress their goldfish up. You know, it's all sorts of different things. It's always fun to see the creativity that the kids bring to that event.
1: Now, last year we were there and we saw the little buckaroos. Mm-hmm. On the, I think it's sheep, is that right?
0: Yeah, the mutton busting. Yeah, that's a fun event. Yeah, for everybody except for the kids, I think. A little traumatizing for them at times. But
1: the parents are more into it, maybe.
0: Yeah.
1: Although last year we interviewed, and it is an infamous question here at KPCW that was posed to 1 8-year-old. It was, what is your strategy? And she literally gave the perfect answer to it. And so there are some kids that are really into it. She was one of the champions of it. But the mutton busting, we are actually going to be there live on August 5th to bring you all that action here on KPCW. What are some stories that you have or favorite anecdote from the years of being involved in the fair?
0: So growing up, like I said, my older siblings, they did livestock exhibit animals. They had them out there at the fair, and so I spent a lot of time there growing up. One funny story, my brother doesn't think it's so funny, but I was too young to show animals, and his got loose, and so I was out there leading it around waiting for an adult to come back and help me get it back in the pen. And Cheryl Overd, who used to be with the Summit County Bee, the newspaper over there in Colville, she came over and was asking me questions and got a picture of me. And the next week, the cover of the newspaper was a picture of me with my brother's sheep, and she portrayed it as my sheep. And my brother was really ticked off about that. He'd been working all summer long, you know, raising this lamb, and then I took all the credit for it. But yeah, just a lot of time spent at the Summit County Fair growing up, a lot of good times, good memories with friends and family at the different events.
1: Yeah, why do you think it's so important to the community even today? Because it seems last year that it was a full event. There were a lot of people that converged on the Summit County Fair. Why do you think it's still popular today?
0: I think a lot of it is the activities that we have that tie us to the agricultural roots of Summit County, as well as being able to see the neighbors and the people from the community that you don't get to normally see. I know for me, it's a time that my whole family gets together where we don't see each other a lot of the rest of the year. You know, we get that week and we spend a lot of time just sitting at the table visiting and, you know, talking and visiting with neighbors that we don't normally get to visit with. So I think just that the feel of community and being able to come together and visit with those people. And just the feeling of the community is, I think, what brings a lot of the people there.
1: And there's it's like typical fair where you've got like corn dogs and Ferris wheels. And tell me more about what that looks like, that area.
0: Yeah, so we've got our entertainment tent where we have live music going the day of our ticketed events, our demolition derby, and our three nights of PRCA rodeo. And then we have a carnival that's going. We have all of our food vendors. The last weekend, we have our commercial vendors where you can go shop for jewelry, you know, and different things that people make. So there's a lot of different things going on aside from the events. We try to have free kids activities that we're going to be posting up this year. So lots of different stuff going on. on.
1: Yeah. Is there rides and things like that this year?
0: Yeah. Yep. The carnival rides will be there. We're also just getting our everything finalized for our free kids activity. But so far, it's looking like we're going to have a free mechanical bowl out there for the Knights of the Rodeo, and then axe throwing.
1: Axe throwing and mechanical.

0: Mechanical bulls. What more could you want?
1: Yeah. So lots of fun stuff.
0: Oh, well, it is, again, tell me the dates and the times that people can go and get involved.
1: Yeah, so we're August 1st through the 8th this year. We kick off with the Demolition Derby on August 1st, and then we wrap up the week on the Rodeo 6th, 7th, and 8th. Tickets can be purchased at summitcountyfair.org, and the schedule of events can be found there as well for everything that we've got going on.
0: And there's even an art element where people can bring their art, and it can be juried, correct?
1: Correct, yeah. Yeah, that's part of the fine arts exhibit, where they can bring their art or their pictures that they've taken, really anything that they view as art, you know, can be entered into that. We partner with the Summit County Park City Arts Board, and they help us out with that. And in addition to that, we have the Home Arts Exhibit, where they can bring, you know, any vegetables that you've grown, any baked goods, flowers that you've grown. I mean, there's a lot of different stuff that you can enter into that. So it's really a cool program.
0: Yeah, and I can imagine you're partnering with the Arts Council of Park City and Summit County, and you probably do see a lot of partnerships happening with nonprofits and with area businesses and vendors that keep everybody active at a place like the fair.
1: Yeah. Yeah, we love to see the local businesses and, like you said, nonprofits that come in and participate. We love to include them and see them interact with the community, and it's great.
0: Well, cool. Well, tune in on August 5th, because I think it's going to be John and I are going to be out there, and John's the one that asked about the little buckaroo, what her strategy was. So we might be pulling some kids over and seeing what their strategies are this year for the mutton busting, but it was always a good time to be out there with that community in Colville and all the people from all around the county coming in to have a good time together. So thank you so much. It's Tyler Orgel, who is the Summit County Events Manager. Appreciate you being a part of the Local View today.
1: Well, thank you for having me.
0: Absolutely. Okay. We are going to hear from a couple of our sponsors. Then we're going to be back with more tunes. Stick with us here on KPCW.
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0: And the time now is 4:45. You are listening to KPCW Park City, and it is a beautiful day out there. We hope you're having a wonderful afternoon. There are a few clouds that came over and a little bit of rain earlier. It felt really good, but things are warming up again, and they're heating up here at KPCW as well. We've got more tunes on the way for you to bring you into the 5 o'clock hour. And then during the 5 o'clock hour, Alan Stone is going to be talking with us and sharing a little bit more about his background. And he's also going to be right here in Park City for Concerts on the Slopes on Friday. It's going to be a great conversation, so make sure you tune in for that. Here, my friends, now is Simple Minds. This is Don't You Forget About Me.

0: The Avett Brothers will perform live on Friday, July 17th at the Maverick Center in Salt Lake City. 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
6: Live from NPR News in Washington, I'm Ryland Barton. The U.S. has launched a new round of strikes on Iran just hours after President Trump said the ceasefire was over. This comes after Iran attacked several vessels in the Strait of Hormuz, bringing ship traffic to a near stop. NPR's Jackie Northam reports.
7: In a statement, U.S. Central Command says this latest round of strikes is to curb Iran's ability to threaten vessels in the Strait of Hormuz. Iranian media say there were explosions in the port city of Bandar Abbas and other areas. The tit-for-tat exchanges could signal the end of the fragile truce between the U.S. and Iran. The U.S. offered a number of incentives to Iran in the temporary peace agreement to keep the Strait of Hormuz open and oil prices low, particularly important for Trump as the midterms draw close. At a NATO summit in Ankara, Turkey, President Trump expressed outrage at Iran's attack on vessels, saying it had reneged on the deal. But he said he didn't think the war would start again. Jackie Northam, NPR News.
6: A Wisconsin judge who was convicted of obstructing immigration agents has been ordered to pay a $5,000 fine in a case that became a flashpoint in President Trump's immigration agenda. Mayon Silver from member station WUWM reports.
8: In April 2025, ICE agents came to arrest an undocumented immigrant in Milwaukee County Judge Hannah Dugan's courtroom. She let him out a private door into a restricted hallway. In December, she was found guilty of the felony charge of impeding a proceeding. Prosecutors had recommended 15 to 21 months in prison. Dugan's lawyers asked for time served, noting that Dugan has decades of public service and has had to step down as a judge. Here's Dugan's attorney, Jason Luzak, after the sentencing.
9: The collateral consequences to her were great, and we appreciate that the judge took that into consideration whenever he sentenced her to a fine only in this case.
8: Dugan's attorney said they will appeal the conviction. For NPR News, I'm Ayan Silver in Milwaukee.
6: Worldwide cancer rates are projected to double by 2050, according to a new report from the World Health Organization, as NPR's Jonathan Lambert reports.
10: About 20 million people get diagnosed with cancer each year, and 10 million die from the disease. But that burden, both in terms of cases and deaths, is disproportionately spread across the globe. For example, in Europe, roughly 1 in 4 people are expected to develop cancer, but only 1 in 12 will die from it. People in sub-Saharan Africa have about half the risk of developing cancer, but 1 in 12 are still expected to die from the disease. That inequality stems from disparities in access to early detection and treatment, the report says. WHO calls for strengthened cancer coverage and national health plans and more efforts to ensure equitable access to the latest cancer care. Jonathan Lambert, NPR News.
6: Oil prices rose and stock markets dropped today. It's NPR.
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13: 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I'm Grace Dorfler and this is your local news on The Local View. A mostly untouched Western Summit County ranch is now public land, but community leaders disagree, sometimes strongly, over how much public access to allow. KPCW's Connor Thomas reports an elk killing brought the issue into stark relief.
14: The Summit County Council took public comment on recreation plans for the 910 Ranch June 24th. And Leslie Miller, the former property owner's personal partner, criticized several things, including the handling of injured wildlife.
15: Staff's decision to shoot a struggling bull elk at nightfall.
14: After the meeting, the Summit County Sheriff's Office looked into the circumstances surrounding the killing, which it says was euthanasia. Miller has criticized the county's land management publicly before. She and others who have previously had privileged access to the 910 have strong feelings about what's best for it now that Summit County bought it in January. That includes future county leadership. Attorney Christy Babalis, the unopposed Council District 4 nominee, was one of the people who found the elk Miller referenced. Babalis was hiking on the 910 ranch with three others August 31st of 2025, and the hikers had found an elk stuck in a muddy spring. They called people who worked on the ranch for help, and the sheriff's office says members of the group tried to remove the elk from the mud. Babalis says she herself did not touch the elk. Wildlife is property of the state of Utah, so it can be a crime to touch or disturb wildlife without notifying state officials. After reviewing those events 10 months later, the sheriff's office says it and the Department of Natural Resources decided not to investigate further. No charges were filed. Back in August, Jess Kirby, the county's top public land staffer, encountered the hikers leaving the ranch. Both sides described their interaction on East Canyon Road as heated. Although Babalis and Miller may disagree with the decision to kill the elk that night, that's just one part of their broader concern with the 910 Ranch's trajectory under county ownership. More information about the dispute and Summit County's plans for the 910 is available at kpcw.org. Summit County and the David W. Bernalfo Memorial Foundation are financial supporters of KPCW. 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
13: The Park City Council will discuss next steps for the Senior Center and Little Kate Road changes at its meeting Thursday. KPCW's Christine Weller has this update.
16: The Park City Planning Commission will return to two closely watched projects Thursday, the future of the Senior Center and possible changes to Little Kate Road. Park City has been planning a new senior center for several years. Its future home is the Mawinney parking lot across from the Park City Library. The council's last direction on the project was to design a 13,000 to 15,000 square foot building with only surface parking. Now, City Manager Adam Lenhard said staff are looking for direction on a preliminary concept.
17: We'll be asking the council for direction to move forward in schematic design, which would include the overall floor plan, square footage, dimensions of the building.
16: The current concept is a two-story building with a dining area and activity rooms. Lenhard said once the preliminary design is finalized, the city will have a more accurate cost estimate. He said the project could cost the city up to $15 million. The council will also get an update on Little Kate Road. The city originally planned a 12-foot multi-use pathway for the road. After residents raised concerns about pedestrians and cyclists sharing a sidewalk, the city rolled back the plans. Residents shared more feedback on four concepts at a June open house. Deputy City Manager Jody Emery said the public prefers either a minimal roadway change called Concept 1A or no change at all.
18: Concept 1A is really similar to the existing road, and it provides a wider painted buffer between bike and vehicle travel lanes. I think that's the greatest upgrade there. And the existing sidewalk as part of this could either stay the same or be slightly widened.
16: The council will give staff direction on how to proceed. Both projects are work session items, so there won't be opportunities for public comment Thursday. Park City Municipal is a financial supporter of KPCW. Christine Weller, KPCW News.
13: Utah's statewide bans on personal fireworks limited new wildfire starts over the 4th of July weekend, along with some unintentional side effects. The Salt Lake Tribune reports the restrictions may have also contributed to lower than usual levels of Independence Day air pollution. According to monitoring data in Midvale and Linden, the past three July 4th holidays have been the worst air quality days of the year. But this year, the dangerous particles peaked at moderate levels compared to previous very unhealthy readings on July 4th. We will be back with more local news at 5:32.
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5: 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You are listening to KPCW Park City. Thank you so much for keeping us on your dial. It's Wednesday, July 8th, and there's a lot going on in our community in the coming days, and it is all exciting news, including some concerts that are happening. There's a concert on the Slopes coming up on Friday, and it's with Alan Stone, and we're going to be talking with him this hour, so make sure you tune in for that. I'll be in the 5:30 time slot. But first, let's talk about the weather, and then we'll give you a road update, and we'll get back into the tunes, and then we'll have a chat with Alan. So, great hour ahead for us all. It is 88 degrees now in the Heber Valley, right outside the studios of KPCW. It's gone up quite a few degrees. It's 80 degrees right now. We still have that 20% chance overnight that we could get some isolated showers, and it looks like a low of around 56. Thursday brings us another chance of precipitation. It's only a 20% chance again, but there's still a chance. Our high tops out at 87 tomorrow. The day will be mostly sunny. And then for your evening on Thursday, we'll have partly cloudy skies with a low around 56. And then Friday, Saturday, and Sunday, we get into the 90s. It's going to be mostly sunny on Friday with 91 as the high, 96 for your Saturday, and 96 for Sunday as well. So things are going to heat up this weekend, and our lows are going to be in the low 60s. So still staying warm overnight as well. And in the Heber Valley, it could get up to the triple digits. 102 is where they could land on Sunday. So just be aware of that. The temperatures are going to get very warm, and there are a lot of precautions that you're probably hearing about leaving pets in the car and having them walk on the sidewalks and on the roads is tough as well. So pay attention to some of the things that are happening also with you. There is a lot of heat exhaustion that happens when the temperatures get that high. So just take care of yourselves and take care of the ones you love out there as these temperatures continue to rise. On the roadways now, it looks like there is maybe one incident out there on 248. It looks like there was a crash. Crash on milepost 5 by Jordanelle Parkway. And it looks like it's westbound and the right shoulder is blocked, but it doesn't look like it's backing up any traffic. Just be aware of that. And then we still have that slowdown happening if you're running out of town, 224 into Kimball Junction, and then a little bit of a slowdown there on Kearns Boulevard as well on 248. Otherwise, everything else seems to be clear on our roadways. All right, my friends, I got in two requests that we're going to get right off the bat here as we kick off this 5 o'clock hour. The first one is for Bruno Mars. It goes out to Jack, our very own junior of the man, the myth, legend here, John. So here you go, Jack. This is Bruno Mars, and I just might.

That, my friends, was for Jack, Bruno Mars, and I Just Might right here on KPCW. Also got a call in from Dennis. Mott the Hoobel is what Dennis wanted to hear. All the young dudes. So here you go.

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3: 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Thanks for keeping us on your dial. And I've got another request coming in from Sherry, wanting to hear a little Billy Idol and Hot in the City, because it is going to be a little bit hot here in the coming days. And then we've got some Alan Stone Contact High after that. And then we'll roll into Lost and Found. And then we'll bring Alan on the show. So all that is coming up right here on KPCW. You're not going to want to miss it. Here's Billy Idol. Thanks for listening, Sherry.

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1: And here you go. Here is your lost and found report. Looks like Harry found one boxing glove. That was on the 3rd of July at Willow Creek in North Meadow Loop Road. 435-640-2183 is the number to call for that. 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
2: BBC News with Neil Nunes. President Trump has warned that attacks on Iran could get much worse as the U.S. launched new airstrikes, including near the Strait of Hormuz. Mr. Trump had earlier declared the ceasefire to be over because of Iranian attacks in the strait. The deputy prosecutor of the International Criminal Court says they have found concrete evidence of crimes against humanity committed in Darfur in the ongoing civil war in Sudan. Nazat Shamim Khan told the BBC that the paramilitary rapid support forces had perpetrated atrocities in the cities of El Geneina and El Fasher. NATO Secretary General Mark Rutte has concluded their latest summit by declaring that the alliance is stronger than ever. He said Europe was ready to meet the threat from Russia because it was ramping up defense spending. The World Health Organization has warned that annual cancer cases could almost double to 35 million by 2050. The organization has called for urgent action to help poorer countries where chances of survival are very low. The United States has announced that it will remove Syria from its list of countries that sponsor terrorism. Syria has had the designation for nearly five decades. A farmer in Italy who left a migrant worker to die on the side of the road 2 years ago after a serious work accident has been sentenced to 16 years in jail. The Indian labourer Satnam Singh had his arm torn off and his legs crushed by a machine. The Mexican Football Federation has appointed the former defender Rafael Marquez as the new head coach of its men's team. He replaces Javier Aguirre, who stepped down following Mexico's defeat by England in the round of 16. BBC World News.
3: KPCW News Time is 5:32. I'm Christine Weller, and this is your local news on the Local View. Wasatch County and Midway City leaders have now pledged open space dollars to protect local farmland forever. KPCW's Grace Dorfler reports both easements still need to secure additional funding.
4: The Midway City Council will dedicate $750,000 toward preserving 18 acres of farmland within the town limits, known as the Heart of Midway property. That's in addition to $250,000 from a previous open space bond, bringing the town's total contribution to $1 million. Utah Open Lands Executive Director Wendy Fisher said at a meeting Tuesday, four neighbors own the land along Center Street.
5: We really felt that this project was something that the landowners were committed to, that really brought together what we consider to be the best of this concept of bringing smaller parcels in the community throughout the town of Midway together to provide for sort of some collective open space.
4: The Heart of Midway land is worth an estimated $5 million, and the landowners are contributing $1.8 million in value. That still leaves more than $2 million to raise through donations and grants. Midway's funding pledge comes about a week after the Wasatch County Council committed $2 million for the Lundeen Conservation Easement. The Lundeen Farm comprises about 120 acres near the Homestead and Zermatt resorts. Disagreements among the Lundeens over the future of the land have caused delays. The council's July 1st vote finalized the funding as long as all legal issues are resolved. Utah Open Lands is working to raise an additional $4.5 million to fund the Lundeen easement. Grace Dorfler, KPCW News.
3: A new audit of Utah's school voucher program found some families used taxpayer-funded scholarships on purchases including a $6,000 MacBook Pro and a $2,000 Crate and Barrel bookshelf. The Salt Lake Tribune reports the legislature approved the program, known as Utah Fits All, in 2023. In its first year, 10,000 students each received an $8,000 scholarship for educational expenses. Grey's Anatomy star Katherine Heigl and her husband, songwriter Josh Kelly, have listed their Oakley mansion for $10.6 million after 18 years in the Wasatch back. We'll be back with more local news at 6:05.
6: 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The co-founder of the TED Fest and director Ryan Shoup has details about this year's three-day music festival in Wallsburg, and Park City Film executive director Katie Wang with a preview of some upcoming screenings. That's the KPCW Local News Hour, live each weekday morning at 8.
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1: 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Thank you so much for keeping us on your dial. Welcome back to The Local View. I'm Claire Wiley. And all of you out there in listener land, I'm about to make all your days a little bit brighter because joining me now is none other than Alan Stone. Alan, thank you so much for being a part of The Local View today. Are you there? Oh, I don't know if we lost him, but we are going to fix this. In the meantime, we are going to get you a song. This is a tune from Alan Stone, and we'll be right back.

That is Alan Stone and A Father's Song right here on KPCW. We're going to try this again. Alan, do we have you there? Unfortunately, we can't hear you right now, but I'm going to pop back up your song and we're going to figure this out. We will be right back. Here he is, Alan Stone.

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2: And you are listening to KPCW, and I think we have solved our problem. Alan, are you there?
3: We got it. Can you hear me?
2: Yes. All right.
3: Yay.
2: All right. We did it. Third time's the charm. Well, Alan Stone, thank you so much for being a part of the Local View today. And I understand that you are no stranger to the mountains of the Wasatch Back. You have performed in Utah a myriad times and right here in our own Park City. Is that right?
3: Yeah. I've had the joy of getting to sing at the elevation in which Park City is at for many years. The air is thin, but the joy is high.
2: And yeah, the joy is high. I love that. And from what I understand, you also are a snowboarder. Is that right?
3: I am, yeah. I grew up snowboarding. I'm from Eastern Washington State. The little town I was raised in is kind of at the base of a little community ski hill. Small one called 49 degrees north. So I love getting on the slopes. It's a little bit harder now. I got three kids at home, so we don't get up as often as I would like, but man, when I get the chance, I love it.
2: Well, we are so glad that you are going to be back here and you are going to be performing

0: on Friday at Concerts on the Slopes at the Canyons. And I hope we've made a very good impression on you, because we're going to have you back. But what I'd like to do is get to know you a little bit better. So we're going to go further than even your days here in Park City. I'd love to hear about the moments in your early life that led you to becoming a musician.
1: Well, thank you so much for that. I grew up singing in my dad's church. My dad was a minister, so I grew up on gospel music. And yeah, just early on had a connection with live music, with people singing, with voices, with congregations of folk coming together for a singular upward purpose. And started writing songs when I was, you know, in my teens, picked up a guitar, started sort of leading worship in church. And then about 18 or so, I hit the ground running, just trying to figure out how to make a living doing music and singing, putting out records, writing songs. Moved over to Seattle. I'm from Eastern Washington, kind of near Spokane, if folk know where that's at. And yeah, just pound the pavement for many years in Seattle, playing coffee shops and, you know, barbecues, any place that people would listen long enough for me to get to sing for them. And yeah, the rest is history. I mean, I've been doing it. I've been doing it almost 15 years now, full time. I've got to sing with so many idols: Hall & Oates, Stevie Wonder, Al Green, Sharon Jones and the Dap Kings. It's been a thrill. Currently on the road with Chris Stapleton, getting to watch him just put on a masterclass each night and singing and playing for audiences that are massive. Oh my God.
0: Yeah.
1: It's quite cool.
0: You've performed with a wide range of musicians, and they have different sounds as well. How would you describe your sound, and why do you think you've been able to kind of meld with so many diverse fellow performers?
1: Well, I think that I would always classify myself as soul music, and I think I'm a soul singer. And I believe that that it resonates with a lot of different genres of musicians. I think there's soul singers in rock and roll. I think there's soul singers in R&B. I think there's soul singers in country. I think there's soul singers in folk music. It's essentially this X factor of vulnerability and authenticity that you can't really put down in words. It's more of a feeling and an emotion.
0: Yeah. Do you remember?
1: That connects, I believe, the listener.
0: Yeah. Do you remember the first concert that really left an impression on you, or a performer that deeply impacted you?
1: Oh man, there's too many to list. But like, the first concert I ever saw was this artist named Johnny Lang. He's like a blues, described as a blues musician, but his voice is just haunting. And the little town I was raised in was like an hour and a half away from Spokane. We didn't, you know, we had a stoplight and like a post office. That was it. So I didn't have the opportunity to see a lot of like real nationally touring musicians growing up. And I remember I was like 16, maybe 17, and I got to drive in and watch Johnny play. I think that was probably the first time I saw musicians that were, I was like, oh wow, there's like levels to this musicianship, and the levels are much higher than what I'm able to. We didn't have YouTube back then. We didn't have, I was raised with four channels. Like, it was pretty secluded. So getting to feel the energy of the musicians in that room coming out of those speakers was thinking back on it. It was kind of wild. I was.
0: Yeah, that's incredible, because I think when we have that collective spirit of music and musicians, it does reverberate through us. I think we all innately can connect over music. And when you look back on your audiences over the years, is there an interaction or experience that stands out to you?
1: Well, there's so many. Yeah, it's... I'm trying to really dive. You know, I've had people come up to me recently. The song you just played, Father's Song, song I've been blessed to have, not only a marvelous touring and musical career, but I've also been able to raise a family. I got married a few years back, and we just had our third baby like 3 months ago. And so I wrote that tune, Father's Song, about my kids and the experience of becoming a father. And I've had people come to my shows, you know, who've lost their fathers and really connected over that song prior to their dad's passing. That's been really impactful to me. You know, as you write these songs almost as therapy, and you really want them to connect with the listener. But you never get to experience the listener experiencing your music except for at the show. And to know that music and art still has that impact is really comforting. It's really great.
0: Yeah. Do you remember, or what is your process like, I guess, when you first started writing music and getting into it? Has it evolved? Do you generally write your lyrics first, or is it the music that comes first? How is that process?
1: It changes from each moment that I pick up an instrument. You know, ultimately, it's a feeling. Ultimately, the feeling harkens back to what I felt when I first started singing in Dad's church. You know, there's a space outside of the physical form where I think feeling exists. And if you're detached enough from your ego, you can find that space and that feeling. And when writing, that's essentially what I'm attempting to do, is constantly battle that ego that, you know, wants to think about what's popular or what is hip or what feels cool. I do my it's like a constant battle with that ego to push that out of the room, to really let, you know, divinity into that space, to hopefully create something that is just outside of the physical world and outside of the physical form, which is the feeling I think that we're attempting to amplify through music.
0: I love that answer, because it takes us kind of almost on this journey or path through your music. And again, that collective experience that we all feel, because we all have emotion around music. I think there's always songs that we can look to or draw from when we're in a certain mood or feeling. Is there a song that you always have in a playlist or that you could listen to on repeat?
1: Yeah, 100%. There's a singer that I just love him dearly. His name's Jamie Liddell. He's from the UK, and he has this tune called Another Day. And every time I hear that song, it brightens, picks me up. It's one of those tunes where he just really tapped in to that, to that infinite energy that we can find as artists, where you're able to create something that's timeless and will live on beyond the moment you wrote it and your life.
0: Do you have any rituals or anything that you do before a show that you have to do or that feels right to you to get you prepared?
1: Yeah, I attempt to always do a vocal warm-up. That's kind of part of it. I'm noticing this now because my band always tells me that I do it, but like 20 to 30 minutes leading into the show, I'm up in the green room, like kind of pacing weirdly, you know, like it's sort of autopilot and it's subconscious, but they're like, yeah, we know it's about time to go whenever we see you like pacing back and forth in the green room. I do a vocal warm up. I do a series of like breathing exercises. I do my best not to eat, you know, more than 3 hours before the show. You know, and I really attempt to center my gratitude for what I get to do, right? Like it's wild, dude. I make a noise out of my face for a living. Like that's how I pay my rent, is like, I like make something out of nothing. And then I amplify shouting that's like sort of in pitch to people, and it makes them happy, and that's what I get to do to feed my kids, which is like bonkers. So I do my best to really focus on that and center on that before I go on stage, because once you get on stage, you want to just leave. Like for me personally, the less ego I have on that stage and the more I'm just connected to the grace and the gratitude of the experience, getting to play my songs and sing them for folk, I always notice those shows go way better.
0: Yeah. Is there a lyric in any of your songs that sits with you, or when you wrote it, it hit you really hard, that when you think about it or you sing it, it's always something that affects you?
1: Oh yeah. Whenever I do that father song, I can't get through it. It's like, since I've had kids, I've become such a water park of emotions. And yeah, the bridge, because I don't want to get emotional on this interview, but like the bridge is, I will do my best to not cushion every fall, even though my heart tells me to save you from it all. There will be tears and jealousy, there will be loss and victory, but when your daddy's gone, I hope that you will see. I'm surprised I got through it just then, but every time I sing that lyric of that song, I lose it. It's a tough one to get through.
0: Well, it's such a beautiful song, and I hope you play that. Will you be playing that song for our audience here?
1: 100%, yeah, I'll play it.
0: Excellent. So what can people look forward to in your concert coming up on Friday on Concerts on the Slopes?
1: I always tell the audience before we play that the goal, you know, if I do my job right and the band does our job right, then for the next hour and a half, you'll be able to be pulled into a presence that allows you to completely disengage and forget about the burdens and the weight and the stress of the world around you. Whether you've came in amped or whether you've came in heavy, my goal is always to create a space that allows the listener to be free, really.
0: Well, we are excited to have you in our community, and we are so glad that we had this time with you today on The Local View. It's Alan Stone. He's going to be playing on stage at Concerts on the Slopes at the Canyons this Friday night. And Alan, we just can't wait to see you up there. And you are a sweet soul, and you bring us the soul in all of your music. So we really appreciate you for that, and thank you for being a part of our day today. Thank you so much.
1: Thank you so much for having me. Thank you for your time. Thank you for helping us get people to the show.
0: Yeah.
1: Thank you for what you do. God bless y'all. I hope to see you out at the show.
0: Absolutely. Well, we hope to see y'all there. Here is Alan Stone and Sunny Days.

She gets me higher than a 747. Turns me up to 11. Man, this must be heaven. I never doubt her loving for a second.

0: What's up with the construction on 224? It's for High Valley Transit's new bus rapid transit line called the Bob, with its own dedicated lane that will be finished by 2028. The Bob means less traffic for everyone between Kimball and Old Town Park City. High Valley Transit is a proud supporter of KPCW.
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2: Live from NPR News in Washington, I'm Ryland Barton. Maine's Democratic Party says it will hold a convention to replace U.S. Senate nominee Graham Plattner if he drops out of the race. It comes after Plattner was accused of rape this week. In a statement, the party says it held a meeting with over 100 state committee members who voted to hold the nominating convention if there is a vacancy. The potential end of the truce between Iran and the U.S. has renewed anxiety over gas prices. NPR's Scott Horsley reports.
3: It's likely to mean higher prices, at least in the short run. Gas prices had come down about 75 cents a gallon from their wartime peak, but they're still about 80 cents a gallon higher than they were before the U.S. and Israel started this war with Iran. AAA says the average price of regular gas this morning was about $3.79 a gallon, and Kilduff says that's likely to bounce higher overnight.
4: The discount party at the pump is over. We're not going to see much relief. We should be going back over $4 a gallon, a national average here, pretty quickly.
3: And diesel prices are also likely to climb. And, of course, that has knock-on effects for the cost of everything that gets trucked around the country or shipped around the world.
2: NPR's Scott Horsley reporting. President Trump is taking Syria off a terrorism blacklist, paving the way for more sanctions relief. He met with Syria's president on the sidelines of a NATO summit in Turkey, as NPR's Michelle Kellerman reports.
5: President Trump is praising Syrian leader Ahmed al-Shara, a former militant, for turning Syria around following a devastating civil war.
6: We're proud of the job he's doing. Syria's become a very stable, I mean, it's amazing. In a short period of time, it's really been stabilized, and we're proud of that.
5: Secretary of State Marco Rubio says President Trump has notified Congress that the U.S. will take Syria off the state sponsor of terrorism list. Rubio's statement says that lifting sanctions will, quote, unlock international trade and investment and give Syria a chance to rebuild and open up a new chapter. Michelle Kellerman, NPR News, the State Department.
2: A new study from Johns Hopkins University finds gun homicides dropping years after hitting record highs during the pandemic, but a rise in other gun deaths. NPR Scott Malcioni from member station WYPR has more.
7: Researchers with the Johns Hopkins Center for Gun Violence Solutions tracked U.S. gun mortality data from 2024, and they found that while firearm homicides